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3: And in this message, I'm going to share six things that you should be thankful for. And I hope you will stay with us through this day and into tomorrow as we talk about Proverbs for prayer. This is the series Powerful Principles from Proverbs, and we're gathering together these great verses of Scripture in this book of God's sayings, and we're putting them together in topical format so that we can take a look at the whole picture of what Solomon is saying about this subject and that subject. We've gone through many so far, and we still have some left to go. If you didn't get the study guide for this series, it would be especially helpful because all of these scriptures are laid out in the study guide, along with exercises for you to do to internalize this material into your own spiritual life. The study guide is beautifully designed and ready for you. If you would like to get a copy of it, you can go to davidjeremiah.org, and there you will find out how to order the study guide and the audio set of teachings on CD. And these will help you, whether you're just reviewing it for yourself or teaching a small group or however you involve yourself in the Word of God. So prayer is a wonderful subject to study. It's a very hard thing to master. And most of us would say, when the subject is prayer, I'm already guilty before it starts. But let me just tell you, we can learn so much from the book of Proverbs that will help us as we develop our prayer life. Here's part one.
4: The book of Proverbs speaks only a few times about prayer, three or four times. And the one message that it gives to us is that prayer, true prayer, belongs to the righteous. It belongs to God's people. How many of you know that only God's people get their prayers answered? That's the truth. The only prayer that God hears from somebody who's not a Christian is, God, be merciful to me, a sinner. And then they become Christians, and then God hears their prayers. When we pray as God's people, God hears us, and He especially delights in the prayers of those who walk uprightly. There are three proverbs that tell us that. Proverbs 15:8 says, "The sacrifice of the wicked is an abomination to the Lord, but the prayer of the upright is His delight." God loves the prayers of those who walk uprightly. Proverbs 15:29 is an echo. It says, "The Lord is far from the wicked, but He hears the prayer of the righteous." And Proverbs 28:9 says, "One who turns away his ear from hearing the law, even his prayer is abomination." All three of these verses from the Proverbs, the very few mentions of prayer, and as far as I know, no mention of thanksgiving in the book of Proverbs, all remind us of one truth, that God loves the prayers of His people. And whenever we hear verses like this, or we say things like this, or we think thoughts like this, we always assume that the prayers God loves to hear are the prayers of supplication and intercession, prayers where we come to God with our needs and He hears us and He answers us. And I'm sure that's included in the proverb. But I have to tell you that I believe God delights in the prayers of thanksgiving from His people. How many of you as parents know that there's a certain kind of joy in meeting the needs of your children when they come to you and there's something you can do to meet that need and you say to them, "I'm glad you asked," most of the time. But I want to tell you something. There is some kind of joy when they think about it and they come back and say, "Thank you. Can I get a witness?" Or when you get a little card like I got from one of my children, expressing gratitude for things I had forgotten that I'd even done. That is a delight to a father's heart. How must God Almighty delight in the prayers of thanksgiving that come from His people? And unfortunately, I have to believe that God is more delighted in the month of Thanksgiving than He is in any other time during the year, because we sort of focus our attention on it, and maybe we offer our thanks to God more, but we ought to be thankful all the time. And the Bible has no mention of the holiday of Thanksgiving because there is no such thing in heaven. Thanksgiving should be the heart cry of every one of God's children. I hope that I can encourage you to make this a very special time in your life when we couple together the delight of the Lord with the thanksgiving of His people. Now, if you open your Bibles and just begin to read them from the beginning to the end, you will discover that there is a priority of the prayer of thanksgiving in the Word of God. It's an unnatural thing for an unbeliever to be thankful. If he's thankful, it's not normal, it's unnatural, but it is a normal and natural and spiritual thing for somebody who knows God through Jesus Christ to have a heart of gratitude. In fact, our very audience with God, our very prayer to God is to be prefaced with thanksgiving. How many of you know that it says in Psalm 100 that we're to enter His gates, how? With thanksgiving, and into His courts with praise, and be thankful to Him and bless His name. In the Old Testament, the expression of gratitude was given such prominence, listen now, that certain members of the priesthood were assigned the sole task of leading the congregation in thanksgiving. That was their only duty. That's what they did. What do you do in the church? Well, I'm in charge of thanksgiving. And if you read in the Old Testament, the book of 1 Chronicles, chapter 16 and verse 4, it says this, "And he appointed some of the Levites to minister before the ark of the Lord to commemorate, to thank, and to praise the Lord God of Israel." Later on in 2 Chronicles, it says, "And Hezekiah appointed the divisions of the priests and the Levites according to their divisions, each man according to his service, the priests and Levites for burnt offerings and peace offerings, to serve, to give thanks, and to praise in the gates of the camp of the Lord." And later on, when this was revisited in the book of Nehemiah, we see the same thing again. Now at the dedication of the wall of Jerusalem, they sought out the Levites in all their places to bring them to Jerusalem to celebrate the dedication with gladness, both with thanksgivings and singings, with cymbals and string instruments and harps. In the Old Testament, thanksgiving was such a priority, they had a special section of the clergy that did nothing but lead people in thanksgiving. And as you look at the Old Testament, you discover it mentions the importance and the priority of thanksgiving in their life. For instance, let me just give you one example. The man Daniel, who we read about in Daniel 6:10, it says, "When Daniel knew that the writing was signed, he went home, and in his upper room with his windows open toward Jerusalem, he knelt down on his knees three times that day, and he prayed, and he gave thanks before his God, as was his custom since the early days." We have to sort of pump everybody up every November about the importance of thanksgiving, but I don't think that was true in the Old Testament. They had a regular regime for making sure people always were thankful before God. And in the New Testament, we are repeatedly enjoined to give thanks always for all things. This is not optional, friends. We don't get to vote on this one. The Bible says, "In everything, give thanks, for this is the will of God in Christ Jesus concerning you." There's no such thing as an obedient, ungrateful Christian. If you're a Christian and you're obedient, you will be thankful. Gratitude is the attitude of every spirit-filled believer. The Bible says, "Therefore by Him let us continually offer the sacrifice of praise to God, that is the fruit of our lips, giving thanks to His name," Hebrews 13:15. Now you can't be any clearer than this. God expects us to be thankful. And whenever you stop becoming thankful in your spirit, you begin to push God to the perimeter of your life, and before you know it, even as a believer, you can live as a practical atheist, living your life for the commercial things that happen, but never understanding that behind it all is the hand of Almighty God. Paul notes here that the believer should literally excel in the New Testament. When you read the New Testament and you recognize what's going on in the New Testament, you realize that Paul is the one who teaches us from the New Testament perspective how to make central the purpose of giving thanks. Let me just give you some references. And I'm going to give you a lot of scriptures today, because what I want to do as the result of this message is to give you the impression that the whole Bible is about thanksgiving, because it is. From the beginning to the end, it is a continual, constant theme. Colossians 2, 6, and 7, "As you therefore have received Christ Jesus as Lord, walk in him, rooted and grounded in the faith as you have been taught, abounding in it with thanksgiving." Paul is saying that we should excel in giving thanks, abounding in thanksgiving. The expression of gratitude should be always on our lips. It should be a constant feature of the way we handle life. Thanksgiving should be one of our great strengths, from the sheer amount of practice that we get every day just being thankful. What does it look like when you have that kind of a spirit? Well, when Paul was writing to the Ephesians, he told them that that sort of a spirit was the result of being filled with the Holy Spirit. Now listen to these words and try to get a picture of the kind of person who's living like this verse describes. Listen carefully. Ephesians 5. "And do not be drunk with wine, or is in excess, but be filled with the Spirit, speaking to one another in psalms and hymns and spiritual songs, singing and making melody in your heart to the Lord, giving thanks always for all things to God the Father in the name of the Lord Jesus Christ, submitting one to another in the fear of God." What does a thankful person look like? What does he act like? How can you identify him? My friends, you can pick him out of a crowd. When you walk into a room, you can tell somebody who's filled with the Spirit with a thankful heart. Don't you just like to rub up against them? Don't you like to be in their presence? When you leave, you feel so refreshed having been with them. You feel like you want to go and do better, that you want to be more thankful. And sometimes these people, as I have been learning in the last several years, are people who have suffered greatly, who have gone through terrible, terrible times of sickness and anguish and brokenness. And somehow out of the brokenness, the sweet perfume of gratitude is everywhere apparent. And you just marvel. And the thing that you say is, "That's not normal." And you know what? It isn't normal. It's spiritual. It's the result of being filled with the Spirit of God. If we want to be happy, if we want to celebrate, we should do it spiritually. We do this by filling our minds and our hearts with thanksgiving so that our gratitude overflows into songs of praise to the Lord. Psalm 69:30 says, "I will praise the name of God with a song, and I will magnify him with thanksgiving." So the priority of thanksgiving is everywhere in the Bible. It's not just a few texts that God put in there so we'd have something to preach on during Thanksgiving. It's everywhere in the Bible. When I became sensitized to this, I wrote a book on the Spirit of God. I did a whole chapter on gratitude because I couldn't get over how much there was in the Bible. There is no lack of text for Thanksgiving Sunday, let me tell you that. Because the Bible is so pregnant with the truth of the thankful heart. And of course, as you take this and you study it and you lay it all out on paper, you begin to see that there are certain things that God tells us to be thankful for. And we see some of the purposes of thanksgiving. Of all the people in the Bible, nobody that I know was more thankful than Paul. In all of his letters, gratitude drips from the pages. His instruction to us is that we are to be a thankful people. And when we think about the man who wrote it, it is even more meaningful to us. How many of you know Paul didn't live in a penthouse? Paul didn't live in a palace. Paul spent most of his time behind bars, doing time. He was always in trouble, and the words of praise are more dominant in one of his section of letters. You know what those letters are called? Listen, they're called the prison epistles. In the prison epistles, you find so much about gratitude. And when I see that, I think, you know, this guy must have some kind of something that's different than what I notice around us today. Here he is in the midst of pain and suffering and pressure, and it's not deserved. And yet he always finds something to be thankful for. When you look at his life, it was one life of misery. He was stoned at Lystra. He was driven out of Thessalonica. That's different than what I notice around us today. Here he is in the midst of pain and suffering and pressure, and it's not deserved. And yet he always finds something to be thankful for. When you look at his life, it was one life of misery. He was stoned at Lystra. He was driven out of Thessalonica. He was rejected at Athens.

If you want to read an accurate account of his troubles, go to 2 Corinthians chapter 11. This has a special meaning to me. I just need to remind you of this. 2 Corinthians chapter 11. If you want to see what this man went through, here's a little list. And this is what we ought to read before we read all the things for which he was thankful. And I need to tell you, some of you know this. When I was sick in the hospital, I got a card from somebody. It was made down in Greenville, North Carolina, at a special greeting card company. And this card was supposed to be a get well card. And on the front of the card were the words of 2 Corinthians chapter 11. It was in a stack of all of the other get well cards trying to encourage me. And this is what it said, beginning at verse 24. From the Jews, 5 times I received 40 stripes minus 1. 3 times I was beaten with rods. Once I was stoned. 3 times I was shipwrecked. A night and a day I've been in the deep. I'm thinking, who sent me such a sorry card? In journeys often, in perils of waters, in perils of robbers, in perils of my own countrymen, in perils, this is all on the front of a get well card. In weariness and toil and sleeplessness often, beside the other things, what comes upon me daily, who is weak and I am not weak. And I read that whole thing and I thought, man, this is really sad that someone would be so sick in their thoughts that they would send somebody who's suffering a card like this. And then I opened it up and on the inside were these words. So how you been? Isn't that great? I felt better immediately. And I only tell you that because while we're laughing at it, it was no laughing matter for Paul, was it? Paul went through some very difficult times, and yet out of the brokenness of his life and the difficulty that he faced came this aroma of thanksgiving. That's everywhere present. And I went through his epistles and I just wrote down some of the things he was thankful for to help me know some of the things I ought to be thankful for. First of all, he was thankful for salvation in Jesus Christ. At the end of 2 Corinthians chapter 9, he says, thanks be to God for his unspeakable gift. Romans 6:17, but God be thanked that though you were slaves of sin, you obeyed from the heart that form of doctrine to which you were delivered. Maybe you can't remember that far back when you got saved, but most of us remember when we were saved and how God came and through his wonderful Son, the Lord Jesus Christ, gave us salvation. One of the things about Paul that I've noticed is that when he's writing his epistles, they're all very logical and very sequential and very in order until he thinks about his own salvation. Then he goes off on a rabbit trail for 5 or 6 verses and talks about how wonderful it is to be a Christian. There was a hymn that was written, and it's been wonderfully used of the Lord over the years. And I'm going to read the hymn, which you probably won't recognize, but when I read the chorus, you will. The hymn goes like this. Some thank the Lord for friends and home, for mercies sure and sweet. But I would praise him for his grace. In prayer, I would repeat. Some thank him for the flowers that grow, some for the stars that shine. My heart is filled with joy and praise because I know he's mine. I trust in him from day to day. I prove his saving grace. I'll sing this song of praise to him until I see his face. You know what the chorus is? Thank you, Lord, for

That's the greatest thing we have, isn't it? When we have Jesus Christ and we have salvation, everything else can be fallen apart. But if it's well with our soul, oh my, are we rich. Because that's an eternal blessing no one can ever take from us. Let me hurry on. We should be thankful for the strength that God gives us. 1 Corinthians 1:4 says, I thank my God always concerning you for the grace of God which was given to you by Jesus Christ. We should be thankful for spiritual fellowship. Over and over again in the scripture, we find this. 2 Thessalonians 1:3 says, we are bound to thank God always.

0: always for you, brethren, as it is fitting, because your faith grows exceedingly, and the love of every one of you all abounds each toward the other. Have you ever given thanks to the Lord for the fellowship you have with God's people? You know what you need to do is spend about 6 weeks on a mission field where there's only one or two other Christians, and then come home and look around in church some Sunday and say, look at all of these people who love the Lord the way I love the Lord, and how blessed I am to be with them. That's why when we put together opportunities for us to get to know one another in groups and in Sunday school classes, you ought to run toward that. As Christians who love the fellowship of God's people, we have something uniquely special that you cannot describe. You can only experience. And if you know the Lord, you are instantly grafted to everyone else who knows the Lord. And you have oneness and fellowship, and you ought to be thankful for it. You ought to be thankful for the sustenance of God's word. The Thessalonian believers were a special group of people who loved the word of God. For in 1 Thessalonians chapter 2, Paul wrote about them. He said, for this reason, we also thank God without ceasing, because when you received the word of God, which you heard from us, you welcomed it not as the word of men, but as it is in truth, the word of God, which effectively works in you who believe. Do you thank God for the word of God, which effectively works in you that believe? My friends, God's word is something that strengthens and sustains us and helps us. I preached in North Carolina, and I wasn't feeling very well. I was starting, I thought, to get the flu. And I said to my wife, I don't know how I'm going to do this. I'm going to stand up here and preach in front of all these people, and then I have to stand in line for 2 hours and shake hands and sign books. I don't have the strength. This is going to be interesting. So I went to the church, and I went back in the back room, and I shut the door, and I had an hour before the service started, and I just got my Bible out, and I didn't think about doing this. I just sat down, and I began to read through the scripture. I started at a place where I had left off, and I began to read. I never had anything quite like this happen to me before, but during that hour, the word of God began to nourish my soul and strengthen my life, and when I got done, I almost had forgotten that I wasn't feeling good. I went out in the power of the Holy Spirit and in the strength which God alone can give, and I had a strong night, and I signed every book and shook every hand and went home late. And you say, can God do that? Yeah, the word of God strengthens you, not only spiritually, but sometimes it can even strengthen you physically. God's word is the nourishment of our soul, and by his spirit, he can fill us and empower us to do what we could not otherwise do. Do you ever thank God for that? Do you thank God for the word? I think that ought to be something we do once in a while. We ought to be thankful for God's people who serve. Ephesians 1, 15 and 16 says, therefore I also, after I heard of your faith in the Lord Jesus and your love for all the saints, do not cease to give thanks for you, making mention of you in my prayers. I wish I had time to go through all of these things that Paul was thankful for, but I'll leave that up to you. You can read his epistles, and especially the prison epistles, and you'll find it everywhere. Just read the prison epistles. You'll have so much stuff you won't be able to talk about at all, because Paul was a thankful man. And he admonishes us to be thankful. It is one of his most prominent themes. He was thankful, and he used it as a platform to urge everybody else to be thankful as well. And we have no reason to be unthankful.
1: And you know what you discover when you read Paul is that his thanksgiving wasn't based upon how well things were going in his life, because he had a very disciplined and difficult life. And if you read the sections of scripture that describe Paul in his journeys, you'll discover that he wasn't thankful because every day was a bright and happy day. He was thankful in the midst of his trouble, and sometimes in spite of his trouble, and sometimes for his trouble. He was a thankful man, and he teaches us much. I hope you've been joining us as we've been talking about these things, and tomorrow we'll have part two of Power Up Your Prayer Life as we continue our discussion of prayer from this great Old Testament book. 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
2: 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With the conclusion of his message, Power Up Your Prayer Life, Proverbs About Prayer, here's David.
1: And thank you for joining us. Hey friends, have you ever noticed how prominent the subject of gratitude is, especially in the New Testament? It is one of the pictures of what a Christian should be like. Full of gratitude, full of thanksgiving. Have you ever known anybody like that? Surely we all have examples we can think of people who just, whenever you're with them, they just seem to be so grateful for everything that has happened to them and is happening to them, even the hard things. And don't we want to be like that? Yes. I always told people, I don't want to grow up and be a grumpy old man. I want to be a grateful man, a man who's thankful for all the blessings of God, even in spite of the trouble that comes periodically. So here's some motivation for that. Here in the book of Proverbs is some motivation for living a grateful, thankful prayer life. And I hope you will observe all of these wonderful principles and put them into your life. We are so very excited about this book that we are making available during the month of August. It's brand new from the Turning Point Press, and it's called God's Heart for Israel, a beautiful hardback gift book. Over 100 pages of teaching on what the Bible says about Israel. We will make this book available to you when you send a gift of any size to Turning Point during the month of August. The month is getting away from us, so don't wait too much longer before you write that letter and send your gift and just say, please send me the book on Israel, and it'll be on its way before you know it. It's our joy to do this because it will add value to your life as a Christian. Now let's get to our discussion today. Open your Bibles to the Word of God, and here we are with Power Up Your Prayer Life, Proverbs About Prayer.
0: Of all the people in the Bible, nobody that I know was more thankful than Paul. In all of his letters, gratitude drips from the pages. His instruction to us is that we are to be a thankful people, and when we think about the man who wrote it, it is even more meaningful to us. When you look at his life, it was one life of misery. He was stoned at Lystra. He was driven out of Thessalonica. He was rejected at Athens. He was jailed in Philippi. He was apprehended at Caesarea. He was taken as a prisoner to Rome, released, and then put in prison again. He was put in a dungeon, and ultimately he was martyred. If you want to read an accurate account of his troubles, go to 2 Corinthians chapter 11. This has a special meaning to me. I just need to remind you of this. 2 Corinthians chapter 11. If you want to see what this man went through, here's a little list. And this is what we ought to read before we read all the things for which he was thankful. And I need to tell you, some of you know this. When I was sick in the hospital, I got a card from somebody. It was made down in Greenville, North Carolina, at a special greeting card company. And this card was supposed to be a get well card. And on the front of the card were the words of 2 Corinthians chapter 11. It was in a stack of all of the other get well cards trying to encourage me. And this is what it said, beginning at verse 24. From the Jews, 5 times I received 40 stripes minus one. 3 times I was beaten with rods. Once I was stoned. 3 times I was shipwrecked. A night and a day I've been in the deep. I'm thinking, who sent me such a sorry card? In journeys often, in perils of waters, in perils of robbers, in perils of my own countrymen, in perils, this is all on the front of a get well card. In weariness and toil and sleeplessness often, beside the other things, what comes upon me daily, who is weak and I am not weak. And I read that whole thing and I thought, man, this is really sad that someone would be so sick in their thoughts that they would send somebody who's suffering a card like this. And then I opened it up and on the inside were these words, so how you been? Isn't that great? I felt better immediately. And I only tell you that because while we're laughing at it, it was no laughing matter for Paul, was it? Paul went through some very difficult times, and yet out of the brokenness of his life and the difficulty that he faced came this aroma of thanksgiving that's everywhere present. And I went through his epistles and I just wrote down some of the things he was thankful for to help me know some of the things I ought to be thankful for. First of all, he was thankful for salvation in Jesus Christ. At the end of 2 Corinthians chapter 9, he says, thanks be to God for his unspeakable gift. Romans 6:17, but God be thanked that though you were slaves of sin, you obeyed from the heart that form of doctrine to which you were delivered. Maybe you can't remember that far back when you got saved, but most of us remember when we were saved and how God came and through his wonderful Son, the Lord Jesus Christ, gave us salvation. One of the things about Paul that I've noticed is that when he's writing his epistles, they're all very logical and very sequential and very in order until he thinks about his own salvation. Then he goes off on a rabbit trail for 5 or 6 verses and talks about how wonderful it is to be a Christian. There was a hymn that was written, and it's been wonderfully used of the Lord over the years. And I'm going to read the hymn, which you probably won't recognize, but when I read the chorus, you will. The hymn goes like this. Some thank the Lord for friends and home, for mercies sure and sweet. But I would praise him for his grace. In prayer, I would repeat. Some thank him for the flowers that grow, some for the stars that shine. My heart is filled with joy and praise because I know he's mine. I trust in him from day to day. I prove his saving grace. I'll sing this song of praise to him until I see his face. You know what the chorus is? Thank you, Lord, for

0: That's the greatest thing we have, isn't it? When we have Jesus Christ and we have salvation, everything else can be fallen apart. But if it's well with our soul, oh my, are we rich. Because that's an eternal blessing no one can ever take from us. Let me hurry on. We should be thankful for the strength that God gives us. 1 Corinthians 1:4 says, I thank my God always concerning you for the grace of God which was given to you by Jesus Christ. We should be thankful for spiritual fellowship. Over and over again in the scripture, we find this. 2 Thessalonians 1:3 says, we are bound to thank God always for you, brethren, as it is fitting, because your faith grows exceedingly and the love of every one of you all abounds each toward the other. Have you ever given thanks to the Lord for the fellowship you have with God's people? You know what you need to do is spend about 6 weeks on a mission field where there's only one or two other Christians, and then come home and look around in church some Sunday and say, look at all of these people who love the Lord the way I love the Lord and how blessed I am to be with them. That's why when we put together opportunities for us to get to know one another in groups and in Sunday school classes, you ought to run toward that as Christians who love the fellowship of God's people. We have something uniquely special that you cannot describe, you can only experience. And if you know the Lord, you are instantly grafted to everyone else who knows the Lord. And you have oneness and fellowship, and you ought to be thankful for it. You ought to be thankful for the sustenance of God's Word. The Thessalonian believers were a special group of people who loved the Word of God. For in 1 Thessalonians chapter 2, Paul wrote about them. He said, for this reason, we also thank God without ceasing, because when you received the Word of God, which you heard from us, you welcomed it not as the Word of men, but as it is in truth, the Word of God, which effectively works in you who believe. Do you thank God for the Word of God, which effectively works in you that believe? My friends, God's Word is something that strengthens and sustains us and helps us. I preached in North Carolina, and I wasn't feeling very well. I was starting, I thought, to get the flu. And I said to my wife, I don't know how I'm going to do this. I'm going to stand up here and preach in front of all these people, and then I have to stand in line for 2 hours and shake hands and sign books. I don't have the strength. This is going to be interesting. So I went to the church, and I went back in the back room, and I shut the door, and I had an hour before the service started, and I just got my Bible out, and I didn't think about doing this. I just sat down, and I began to read through the scripture. I started at a place where I had left off, and I began to read. I never had anything quite like this happen to me before, but during that hour, the Word of God began to nourish my soul and strengthen my life, and when I got done, I almost had forgotten that I wasn't feeling good. I went out in the power of the Holy Spirit and in the strength which God alone can give, and I had a strong night, and I signed every book and shook every hand and went home late. And you say, can God do that? Yeah, the Word of God strengthens you, not only spiritually, but sometimes it can even strengthen you physically. God's Word is the nourishment of our soul, and by His Spirit, He can fill us and empower us to do what we could not otherwise do. Do you ever thank God for that? Do you thank God for the Word? I think that ought to be something we do once in a while. We ought to be thankful for God's people who serve. Ephesians 1:15 and 16 says, therefore I also, after I heard of your faith in the Lord Jesus and your love for all the saints, do not cease to give thanks for you, making mention of you in my prayers. I wish I had time to go through all of these things that Paul was thankful for, but I'll leave that up to you. You can read his epistles, and especially the prison epistles, and you'll find it everywhere. Just read the prison epistles. You'll have so much stuff you won't be able to talk about at all, because Paul was a thankful man. And he admonishes us to be thankful. It is one of his most prominent themes. He was thankful, and he used it as a platform to urge everybody else to be thankful as well. And we have no reason to be unthankful. The Bible says that whatever we do in word or in deed, we are to do it all in the name of the Lord Jesus, giving thanks to God and the Father by him. And in the same prison epistle, Colossians 4:2, he says, continue in prayer and watch in the same with thanksgiving. In everything, give thanks, for this is the will of God in Christ Jesus concerning you. Pastor Jack Hinton was on a short-term missions trip some years ago, and he was leading a worship at a leper colony on the island of Tobago. A woman who had been facing away from the pulpit turned around, and he said, it was the most hideous face he had ever seen. The woman's nose and ears were entirely gone, and she lifted a fingerless hand in the air, and she asked, "Can we sing, Count Your Many Blessings?" Overcome with emotion, Jack Hinton left the service. He was followed by a team member who said, "I guess you'll never be able to sing that song again, will you?" And he said, "No." He said, "That's not true. I'll just never be able to sing it again the same way." We have so much. We are such recipients of the grace and goodness of God. How thankful we ought to be. Not out of guilt because we have more than others, but out of gratitude because God has been so gracious. Dale Carnegie used to recommend to people that came to his seminars that they take out a pencil and paper and make a list of every good thing in their life. Then in their mind, they were told to imagine that each one of these things had been taken away and to imagine what life would be like without them. And when they had fully realized the emptiness without all of these things, they were to gradually give them back to themselves one by one, counting their blessing and being thankful. What an exercise. Make a list of everything that's good in your life, and then one by one, take them away, and then give them back to yourself with a spirit of thanksgiving. Well, I need to wrap all of this up, but I want to give you three thoughts about Thanksgiving, some principles that will help us in these next days. As we take the idea that God delights in the prayer of His people, and especially in the thanksgiving of His people, notice, first of all, that thanksgiving is a choice. Henry Nouwen once wrote that where there is reason for gratitude, there can also be a reason for bitterness. It is here that we are faced with the freedom to make a decision. We can decide to be grateful or we can decide to be bitter. Everything that happens in life, we can either be better from it or bitter from it. Isn't that true? I ran into a woman who said she had read the introduction to the book, The Bend in the Road, that my wife Donna had written. And Donna made the comment in this book that when we went through this experience of illness, she made the decision of hope. She chose hope. How many of you know you can choose hope? How many of you know you can choose gratitude? And it is a choice. You can look at life and you can talk about the things that have happened, but if you do that, you need to take a full picture. I had a young woman come up to me after I had spoken, and she said, "I want you to know, Pastor Jeremiah, that I feel cheated." And then she told me a very sad story about finding out that she had a very, very bad kind of cancer, and that she had just given birth to their first child, and she said, "I feel cheated because I don't think I'll ever get to see this child grow up." And I looked at her with all the love in my heart, and I wanted to say some trivial thing, you know, some pious platitude that the Lord loves you. And all I could say was, "You know, God has given you these days with this child. God has given you these days on this earth. God has given you the love of this man. And in the midst of it all, there's this pain and anguish. And let me remind you also that the doctors can tell you what they think, but only God makes the final decision." I have a little thing written in one of my books that says this, you know, you can't deny the diagnosis, but you can defy the verdict. Amen? And you can choose hope just as you can choose thanksgiving. It's a choice. Matthew Henry, a well-known Bible teacher, one day said he was robbed. And the evening after that, he was making an entry into his diary about his thanksgiving. He had been robbed. And this is what he wrote down. "First, I am thankful because I was never robbed before. Secondly, I am thankful because they only took my wallet and they didn't take my life. And thirdly, I am thankful because they took my all, but it wasn't very much. And fourthly, I am thankful because it was I who was robbed and not I who robbed." I mean, it's a matter of perspective. It's a choice, isn't it? Alexander White, the famous Scottish preacher, invariably began his public prayers with an expression of thanksgiving. And one cold and rainy day, when his people wondered who he could be grateful for and how he could be grateful for the weather, he began by saying, "And we thank thee, O Lord, that it is not always like this." Always just a matter of choice. Not only is thanksgiving a choice, but thanksgiving is a catalyst. Let me tell you what that means. A catalyst is something that we hear sometimes. I don't know if we know what it is, but it comes from the Greek word pronounced exactly as it is in English. And in chemistry, it is a substance that is added to the chemical solution to accelerate the desired effect. It can be removed at the end of the process without affecting the final product. Now watch carefully. Thanksgiving is that kind of an agent. Add it to anything you are doing and it accelerates the desired outcome. Make it a part of any formula in your life and it will have a dramatic effect. Add it to your prayers. Paul said, in everything by prayer and supplication with thanksgiving, let your requests be made known to God. Add it to your memories. Paul said, I thank God whom I serve with a pure conscience as my forefathers did, as without ceasing I remember you in my prayers night and day. Add thanksgiving to your life. And whatever you do in word or deed, do all in the name of the Lord Jesus, giving thanks to God and the Father by Him. When you put thanksgiving, everything changes. Add it to everything you do. You have to be conscious about this, proactive about it. It won't just happen naturally. You have to pray that God, some of you need to pray a lot about this. Because you don't have a naturally thankful spirit. You have a tendency to always see the glass half empty instead of half full. Ask God to give you this ability to add thanksgiving to your life. Finally, I need to remind you as we started that thanksgiving is a command. It's not only a choice and a catalyst, it's a command. In everything, give thanks, for this is the will of God in Christ Jesus concerning you. If you choose to be ungrateful, you have chosen to be disobedient. That's just simply the way the Word of God reads. In the Old Testament, the prophet Samuel exhorted the people of God with these words. Listen to this verse in 1 Samuel 12:24. Only fear the Lord and serve Him in truth with all your heart, for consider what great things He has done for you. Consider that. What great things God has done for you. I want to remind you at the end of this message that I have an assignment for you. And to give you this assignment, let me tell you this story. When William Stidger taught at Boston University, he once reflected upon the great number of unthanked people in his life. People who had helped nurture him, inspire him, people that had cared for him, people that had left a lasting impression on his life. One of these people was a school teacher he'd not heard from in many years, but he remembered that she had gone out of her way to put the love of poetry in his life. And Will Stidger loved poetry all of his life. So one day, when he was in a thankful mode, he sat down and he wrote her a letter. The reply he received, written in feeble scrawl of the aged, began, "My dear Willie." He was delighted. He was now over 50 years old and going bald and a professor, and he didn't think there was one person left in the world who ever knew that his name had once been Willie. Here's what that letter said. My dear Willie, I cannot tell you how much your note meant to me. I am in my 80s, living alone in a small room, cooking my own meals, lonely and like the last leaf of autumn lingering behind. You will be interested to know that I taught school for 50 years, and yours is the first note of appreciation I ever received. It came on a blue, cold morning, and it cheered me as nothing has in many years. Not prone to cry easily, Will wept over that note. She was one of the great unthanked people from his past. You know them, and we all do. And even now as I speak, you're thinking of some of those people who have touched your life in a special way. The teacher who made a difference, the coach you can't forget, the music instructor or the Sunday school worker who helped you believe in yourself and in the Lord. We all remember those people who shaped our lives in various ways, people who influenced us and helped us along. Will Stidger found a way to show his appreciation. He wrote them a letter. And I want you to write some letters this week to people in your life who have touched you with a spirit of thankfulness. Maybe you haven't thought of them in years. You might have to do some research to find out where they are. Write them a note. That will prime the pump of thanksgiving in your heart. That's the first assignment. But here's the most important one. I want you to write a letter to Almighty God. A letter that spells out in detail why you are thankful to Him. You say, well, Pastor, I can just pray that. Oh, yes, you can. But let me tell you what I've learned now from about 8 years of journaling. When you journal, you say it clearer and you say it more powerfully and you say it in a way that you will never say it if you just let it flow from your mouth. Sit down with your computer, men, because that's macho. With your journal, women, because that's mystic and feminine. And write God a letter. And simply begin, Dear God, this particular time in my life, I want to express my gratitude to you for all that you mean to me. First of all, I want to thank you for that day when I was a teenager and I finally came to understand that Jesus Christ was my Savior. And I won't finish my letter because it's mine. And I want you to write yours. It may take 2 or 3 pages or it may just be 1 page, but write until you can't write anymore. Sign your name to it and stick it in the back of your Bible. And every once in a while, when you're prone to a spirit of ingratitude, pull out your letter to God and read it out loud. And you will be reminded we have a lot to be thankful for.
1: Amen. And we surely do. We surely do. God's perspective is that. And that's what we need to make it through life. Hey, tomorrow we're going to talk about the power of words. The power of words. The power of the tongue. That's another prevalent subject in the book of Proverbs. I was surprised when I studied this book to discover how much Solomon has to say about the use of the tongue and our words. And we'll have a couple of days of discussion tomorrow and then again on Monday as we continue our journey through this Old Testament book of wisdom. I hope you're enjoying this as we've worked together. And if you haven't already done so, you need to get the study guide. We always tell you about the study guide, but in this particular series, it's more important than ever because this is not one where you stay in the same passage. You move from passage to passage, and the study guide has all that information. You can find out about it at davidjeremiah.org. And I am David Jeremiah, and I'll see you right here tomorrow on this good station.
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6: And thank you for joining us. We're studying the book of Proverbs together. I hope you've been with us during this series because we've been dealing with some very interesting subjects. And today we're going to talk about something we don't really like to talk about, this because we all hold our hands up and say, guilty. We all have used our tongue in ways that has not been pleasing to the Lord. But that doesn't mean we should give up on making use of our tongue proper, and that's what Proverbs will help us to do. It will give us clues and help us to understand how powerful the tongue is. And we'll get to that study in just a moment. I want you to know God has a plan, and I've written about that in this book called God's Heart for Israel. We will make this book available to you when you send a gift of any size to Turning Point during the month of August. The month is getting away from us, so don't wait too much longer before you write that letter and send your gift and just say, please send me the book on Israel, and it'll be on its way before you know it. It's our joy to do this because it will add value to your life as a Christian and give you perspective and direction right straight from God's Word. Here is Power Up Your Words, Power of the Tongue, here from Proverbs.
7: Bell Data ran an ad in the Financial Times of Canada that said, listen carefully, this is a full-blown, state-of-the-art, fully integrated, user-friendly, multifunctional, omnilingual, multitasking word and data processing system with advanced graphic generation capabilities. You'll never guess what they were talking about. A pencil. That's right. They used all those words to describe a pencil. We live in a world of words. A New York plumber didn't know whether he could use hydrochloric acid to unclog drains he was working on. And he wanted to be assured that it was safe, so he wrote the National Bureau of Standards in Washington, D.C. And this was the answer they gave. The efficacy of hydrochloric acid is indisputable, but the corrosive residue is incompatible with metallic substances. Well, the plumber read the note and wrote back to them and thanked them for the okay to use the acid. So the Bureau panicked and they tried again with this note. We cannot assume responsibility for the production of toxic and noxious residue which hydrochloric acid can produce. We suggest you use an alternate procedure. Well, he was flattered again that they would write him the second time to tell him it was okay. He was still a little confused about it, and finally, one of the Bureau's top commissioners grabbed the communication and wrote these lines, "Don't use the acid, it'll eat the pipes." And he couldn't help but wonder why they didn't write that to him the first time. Who would have thought that so much would be wrapped up in words? So much could be made of them. I was astounded to discover that the words lips and mouth and tongue and speaking and talebearer and answerer are referenced some 90 times in the book of Proverbs. Solomon says more about this subject in his book of wise sayings than any of the topics that we have already studied. It may be the most often mentioned subject in the entire book. In fact, Solomon goes as far as to say in Proverbs 18:21 that death and life are in the power of the tongue, and those who love it will eat its fruit. In what some have called God's hate list, we read in Proverbs chapter 6, verses 16 through 19, these words, "These six things the Lord hates, yea, seven are an abomination to him: a proud look, a lying tongue, hands that shed innocent blood, a heart that devises wicked plans, feet that are swift in running to evil, a false witness who speaks lies, and one who sows discord among the brethren. And if you go down through those seven things, three of them have to do with the tongue. Three of them are sins that we commit with our tongue, and they made God's hate list. Of the seven things on the list of things God says he hates and that are an abomination to him, we have a lying tongue, a false witness who speaks lies, and one who sows discord among the brethren. If that doesn't get our attention, I don't know what will. God cares about what we do with the instrument that he has put in our mouth. And the book of James tells us that it's easier to bridle a wild stallion than it is to control our tongue. How many of us have learned the hard way that just when we think we have this mastered, all of a sudden we discover that it is an unruly evil, able to do great damage if we're not careful. Now, I want to talk with you about two things the tongue can do, and they are opposites of each other. A tongue can break something down or it can build something up. Your tongue has the capacity to tear something apart or to strengthen and put something back together. And I want to talk with you, first of all, about a tongue that breaks down. And in the book of Proverbs, there are many things said about the evil and difficult to describe use of the tongue. I want to go through just a few of these categories, and I want you to see all these things, and I'm not even going to touch on them. There's some 90 of them. I don't have time to do all of them. But I want you to see the accumulative impact of the book of Proverbs when it comes to the tongue. Now, one of the words that I noticed as I first began to read this book was that there was a great deal of discussion about the perverse tongue. The perverse tongue. And that is a word which means all that you can think of in the ugliest use of the tongue, deception and deceit. And it's kind of a cover word for all of the other things we're going to talk about. The perverse use of the tongue, it carries along with it sordid kinds of things that we say to one another. I was at a football game and I was standing in line waiting to get something to eat at halftime. And there was a long line and there were three co-eds in front of me. They looked like maybe they were juniors or sophomores. And I actually had to leave the line and walk away because their language was so filthy. I didn't want my ears to hear any more of it. It was so absolutely filthy with guffaw laughs and kinds of jokes. And you hear that kind of awfulness coming out of their mouth. You realize the perverseness of language today and the perversity of it. Listen to what the Word of God has to say. And I'm going to give you the proverb and I'm going to read it. We're going to go through them as quickly as we can. The perverse tongue. Chapter 2, verse 12 says, to deliver you from the man who speaks perverse things. Chapter 4, verse 24 says, put away from you a deceitful mouth and put perverse lips far from you. Chapter 6 and verse 12 says, a worthless person, a wicked man, walks with a perverse mouth. Chapter 8, verse 13 says, the fear of the Lord is to hate evil, pride and arrogance and the evil way and the perverse mouth I hate. Chapter 10, verse 31 says, the mouth of the righteous brings forth wisdom, but the perverse tongue will be cut out. Chapter 10, verse 32, the lips of the righteous know what is acceptable, but the mouth of the wicked, what is perverse. Chapter 16, verse 28, a perverse man sows strife, and a whisperer separates the best of friends. Chapter 17, verse 20, he who has a deceitful heart finds no good, and he who has a perverse tongue falls into evil. Chapter 19, verse 1, better is the poor who walks in his integrity than one who is perverse in his lips and is a fool. Chapter 12 and verse 18, there is one who speaks like the piercings of a sword, but the tongue of the wise promotes health. Did you hear the last one? There is one who speaks like the piercings of a sword. Your tongue has that capability. My tongue has that capability. The perverseness, the wickedness of our tongue can sometimes be overwhelming. And sometimes I'm sure you have been surprised at things that have come out of your mouth and you've thought, how could I ever have said that? The piercings of a sword. Roxanne Lulliff labels the undisciplined talker as harm, H-A-R-M. It's an acrostic and it means the hit and run mouth. And she describes it like this: a person who, for whatever reason, feels compelled to tell you just what he thinks of you and your actions, regardless of how well he knows you. His desire is to be heard without hearing, to be known without knowing. He doesn't care about getting the facts straight. He wants attention. So he's a hit-and-run mouth. How many of you know some hit-and-run mouths? Every time you get around them, you get soiled by them. You get debris all over you because they're just unrestrained, perverse tongues. That's one kind of tongue that will tear people down, a perverse tongue. But it shouldn't surprise you to discover that in the book of Proverbs, there's a great deal of information about a lying tongue. A little boy was once asked what the Bible says about lying. And he said that the Bible says that lying is a very present help in the time of trouble. And that's not what the Bible says about lying, I want you to know. That's the way some people apply it. But in the book of Proverbs, there's just one after another of references to lying tongues. Chapter 6, we've already read and talked about the lying tongue on the list of God's seven abominations. But in 12:19, we read, "The truthful lips shall be established forever, but a lying tongue," watch this, "is but for a moment." Isn't that something? Truth goes on, but somebody who lies, they're not around very long. Chapter 12, verse 22, "Lying lips are an abomination to the Lord, but those who deal truthfully are his delight." Chapter 13, verse 5, "A righteous man hates lying, but a wicked man is loathsome and comes to shame." Chapter 14, verse 5, "A faithful witness does not lie, but a false witness will utter lies." And chapter 21, verse 6 says, "Getting treasures by a lying tongue is the fleeting fancy of those who seek death." Lying. We could almost do a whole lesson just on the lying tongue, because there's so much information in Proverbs and in other parts, in the Psalms, in some of the other wisdom literature, and in many places in the New Testament. We have made lying the favorite indoor sport in our culture. We even have words for it. In the political jargon, we call it spin. And spin is nothing more than a way to describe a lie, because it's an attempt to make people think about something in a way different from the reality that's behind it. So lying is a part of our culture, and the Bible says that lying is a part of the tearing down of people with our tongues. When you lie about something, you put into a process destruction that will ultimately have its impact on someone somewhere. And then the third kind of tongue that breaks down is what we might call a slandering tongue. In the book of Proverbs, you will find much information about this. Chapter 12, verse 17 says, "He who speaks the truth declares righteousness, but a false witness, deceit." The words "false witness" are the words in the Old Testament that talk about being a slanderer. Making a false witness against somebody is to slander them. Chapter 19, verse 5 says, "A false witness will not go unpunished, and he who speaks lies will not escape." Chapter 19 and verse 9 says, "A false witness shall not go unpunished, and he who speaks lies shall perish." Chapter 25, verse 18 says, "A man who bears false witness against his neighbor," now watch this, "is like a club, a sword, and a sharp arrow." And chapter 26, 18 and 19 says, "Like a madman who throws firebrands, arrows, and death is the man who deceives his neighbor and then says, 'I was only joking.'" Does that sound contemporary or what? He does his neighbor in, and then, in order to make himself look good, says, "Oh, I was just kidding. I was just joking." A lot of harm has been done under the cloak of, "I was just joking," when it was an intended hurt in the beginning. I know this is getting personal, but it's going to get more personal before it gets better. So just hang in there and we'll get through this, because this is powerful stuff from the book of Proverbs. Here's another kind of tongue that will break down, a gossiping tongue. Key word in the book of Proverbs is the word talebearer. Isn't that interesting? Listen to these words. Chapter 11, verse 9. "The hypocrite with his mouth destroys his neighbor, but through knowledge the righteous shall be delivered." Chapter 11 and verse 13. "A talebearer reveals secrets, but he who is faithful conceals a matter."
0: Chapter 16, verse 27, an ungodly man digs up evil and it is on his lips like a burning fire. He digs around and he gets it and then he just uses his mouth to spread it. Chapter 16, verse 28, a perverse man sows strife and a whisperer separates the best of friends. Chapter 17, verse 9, he who covers a transgression seeks love, but he who repeats a matter separates friends. Chapter 18, verse 8, the words of a talebearer are like tasty trifles. They go down into the inmost body. Actually, the Hebrew says down into the rooms of the belly. And literally what that says is that a person who listens to gossip and gets in the habit of listening to it, it's like tasty trifles that go down into the inmost part of his being. We can get on the phone and we can't wait to get on the phone to hear this nasty little bit of rumor that's been spread, and it's just like a tasty little trifle and we eat it and it goes down into our belly and we love the joy of a little tasty morsel of gossip. Isn't that what happens? We don't realize that it's destructive. In fact, it's interesting to me, and you might want to just make this note in your notes, that chapter 18 and verse 8 is repeated almost word for word in chapter 26, verse 22. Two proverbs exactly alike. Chapter 20, verse 19 says, he who goes about as a talebearer reveals secrets, so don't associate with one who flatters with his lips. On a windswept hill in an English country churchyard stands a drab gray slate tombstone. And the etchings on the tombstone read like this: beneath this stone, a lump of clay, lies Arabella Young, who on the 24th of May began to hold her tongue. There are many people who have never set fire to a man burned at the stake, who have never clapped their hands at the shrieks of those who in agony are being torn apart by some lion in a coliseum. There are people who have never beat the drums to drown out the agonizing cry of those who were offered to the fiery god of Molech. But there are people without number who assassinate friends and neighbors and acquaintances by untrue talebearing, vicious and evil words. I don't think there's any one of us who has been free of feeling the sting of unkind words. Winston Churchill was attending an official ceremony in London, and there were two men behind him who recognized him and began to whisper behind his back. One of them said, they say Churchill's quite senile now. Yes, they say he's doing England more harm than good. They say he should step aside and leave the running of this government to younger and more dynamic people. Churchill turned around and with a loud voice said, they also say he's quite deaf. You just never know who's listening when you're talking. A gossiping tongue. Let me give you one last one. A flattering tongue. Listen carefully to the difference between flattering and gossiping. If gossip is saying behind a person's back what you would never say to his face, flattery is saying to his face what you would never say behind his back. And there is in the book of Proverbs a number of warnings about flattering. When we talked about morality back at the beginning of this series, remember one of the tools that a seductress uses is flattery. In chapter 6, verse 24, to keep you from the evil woman, from the flattering tongue of a seductress. Chapter 7, verse 21, with her enticing speech, she caused him to yield, and with her flattering lips, she seduced him. Chapter 26, verses 24 and 25 says, he who hates disguises it with his lips and lays up deceit within himself. When he speaks kindly, watch this, do not believe him, for there are seven abominations in his heart. Isn't that interesting? When a person is a flatterer, and I talked about this earlier, a stroker, who cannot ever be around you, that they're not stroking you about something, and after a while, it's like it doesn't mean anything anymore because it's so consistent. I'm not trying to tell you don't say good things to people. We're going to talk about that in a moment. But sometimes what you see on the outside is not what's going on the inside. In this particular situation, this person is speaking sweet words, and there are seven abominations in his heart. Flattery is a tool that can be used to manipulate people, and it doesn't come from a foundation of reality. This whole business of passing around information, slander and gossip and repeating things that ought not to be repeated can be the destruction of any organization. And it seems to me that in a church where we want to really have closeness in our groups and all of that, we always need to be on guard. I have a little thing that I use that's very helpful to me. When people call me and they tell me something about somebody, I said, you know what, before you tell me that, let me just help you with it. I want you to know that as soon as you get done with this, I'm going to call that person up and tell them exactly what you said. So if you want to go ahead and tell me, I'll be happy to pass it on to them, although it might be best if you do it. I have never had a conversation continue after I've made that statement, ever. We have to be careful that we don't become repositories of evil speech. We have to be on guard to keep that away from us, because once we hear it, we can't unhear it. May God give us discipline to do that, because so often things can get so twisted once the story gets started. There was a cartoon in Leadership Magazine that showed something being passed verbally from one pew to the next, speech. We have to be on guard to keep that away from us, because once we hear it, we can't unhear it. May God give us discipline to do that, because so often things can get so twisted once the story gets started. There was a cartoon in Leadership Magazine that showed something being passed verbally from one pew to the next, like a person would turn around and pass it to the next pew.

0: The third pew said, the pastor got a hearing aid. And the fourth pew heard, the pastor's having trouble hearing. And the fifth pew said, the pastor got a double earring. And the sixth pew, an old lady with a cane is walking out and she says, that's it, I'm out of here, the pastor's got a double earring. That was in Leadership Magazine. Just to show how things deteriorate once they get out of hand. Oh, how careful we should be that our tongues are not tools to tear down and break down. I wish I had more time, but I've got to move on to the positive part of this. Let's talk about the tongue that builds up. Once again, from the book of Proverbs. And the first thing you notice when you start looking for it is that there's a number of references to a righteous tongue. Did you know that God can give your tongue the characteristic that is described as righteous? That means good and holy and helpful. A righteous tongue is referenced in chapter 10, verse 11. The mouth of the righteous is a well of life, but violence covers the mouth of the wicked. 10:20 says, the tongue of the righteous is choice silver. 10:21 says, the lips of the righteous feed many. Chapter 10, verse 31 says, the mouth of the righteous brings forth wisdom. Chapter 10, verse 32 says, the lips of the righteous know what is acceptable. Isn't that a great thought there? Somebody says, how do you know what you should say or what you shouldn't say? The Bible says that the lips of the righteous person knows what is acceptable. And how many of you know that when you are walking with the Lord and the Holy Spirit's in control of your life, you can almost sometimes feel words get caught in your throat as the Spirit of God says, don't say that. Keep that in your spirit. The lips of the righteous know what is acceptable.
1: Amen. Just one of the things we are learning from the book of Proverbs. And friends, we are so happy to be able to bring this truth to you every day. 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

Two songs in a row, the Worship Collection 1 album bringing us Majesty, and then Songs of Resurrection album 1, Mercy Said No. False Religion and True Religion. We'll discuss these next in Bishop Joe Bell. Stay tuned.

Hello and welcome to today's programme, which is number 12 in the series entitled In Defence of the Truth, presented by Bishop Joe Bell. This series has been taking a penetrating look into Paul's letter to the Galatians, and in today's message, Bishop Bell looks at the first 12 verses of chapter 5 of this letter. I'm Michael Brown, and it's good to be with you. Paul speaks much about freedom in Christ in today's Bible passage, and in line with this, we find that he remains concerned about the adverse effects false teachers are having on the Galatian believers. As he analyzes what Paul has to say, Bishop Bell talks about the dangers of implementing false doctrine, at the same time helping us to recognize the characteristics of false teachers. Let's join him now and find out more. Would you take up your Bibles and turn with me to Galatians chapter 5? We come to the 12th in our series, In Defense of the Truth. We're looking at this letter of Paul to the churches in Galatia, and I've called our study False Religion and True Religion, because we'll see that as we look at false religion, it will show us and teach us what is true religion. We're going to divide the passage up into two sections. In the first six verses, we'll look at the dangers of implementing false doctrine, and in verses 7 to 12, the characteristics of false teachers. Now, beloved, I believe it's one thing to choose not to follow Jesus, choose not to believe the Bible, choose to be an atheist or an agnostic or an infidel, a non-believer. But it's another thing when you work against the gospel, when you condemn and criticize and castigate the life, the ministry, the death, the resurrection, the ascension, and the return of the Lord Jesus. Now, when you come to chapter 5, you find that in the churches there were false teachers and they were opposed to the gospel. They didn't make a stand on their own and go their own way. They took a stance to oppose the gospel. They were encouraging others to follow suit. They did not want the gospel. They did not follow wholeheartedly the Lord Jesus. And what you find here is that Paul once again has to tackle false religion. And what he does is he sets before us the dangers of false doctrine, the characteristics of these false teachers. And what he does in this chapter, he starts with the note of freedom. Look at verse 1. It is for freedom that Christ has set us free. Stand firm then, and do not let yourselves be burdened again by a yoke of slavery. Notice Paul introduces this note of freedom. It's not political freedom he's talking about, nor economic freedom, nor even religious freedom. He's talking about spiritual freedom, freedom from the tyranny of the law, freedom from a guilty conscience, free to have access to God, free to bring freedom that will bring us into favor with God, freedom that enables us to do God's will, because that surely is freedom. And so he sets out here and he says there are certain things, certain dangers that can rob us of that freedom. And the first is that Christ will be of no value if you implement false doctrine. Verse 2, mark my words, I, Paul, tell you that if you let yourselves be circumcised, Christ will be of no value to you at all. Now, what the false teachers were saying to the congregational members there of the day, you want to be a Christian. You want to go to heaven. You want to win God's approval. You want to get right with God. Then what you need to do is this: Jesus and circumcision. Jesus and obedience to the law. Jesus is not good enough alone. Jesus and the ceremonial laws. And it's like us saying to people, or people coming to us and saying, you know what you need to do to be a Christian? You need to have Jesus and you need to be baptized.
You need Jesus and church membership. You need Jesus and your endeavor. And Paul writes to them and he says, mark my words, Christ will be of no value to you at all. If you trust in Jesus and circumcision, you'll lose Christ. If you're trusting Jesus and the law, you'll lose Christ. If you're trusting in Jesus and human endeavor, you will lose Christ. The danger of implementing false doctrine is that Christ will be of no worth to you. The second danger that he puts there, he says we will be required to keep the whole law. Paul's reasoning and arguing is, he says, if you're going to take a retrogressive step, if you're going to step backwards, if you're going to go back to the law from which you have been delivered, then you are placing yourself under the whole law. Look at verse 3. Again, I declare to every man who lets himself be circumcised that he is obligated to obey the whole law. In other words, you have been given freedom from the bondage of the law. If you go back to circumcision, if you go back to adhering to the law, you're placing yourself under the tyranny of the law, the dreadful struggle of the law, the burden of the law, the condemnation of the law. Danger number 3, we will be beyond the scope of God's mercy. Now we come to what I think is a very frightening statement in the Bible. Look at verse 4. You who are trying to be justified by law have been alienated from Christ. You have fallen away from grace. That's a frightening statement. You have fallen away from grace. Well, let me tell you what I think it doesn't mean. It doesn't mean that you can lose your salvation, because I don't believe you can. It doesn't mean that you can be a Christian today and a non-Christian tomorrow. It doesn't mean that you can't backslide. It doesn't mean that if you sin, you lose your salvation. But I believe that Paul here is talking to those who made only a superficial decision in the church. John Owen puts it like this. He says, they tasted, but they didn't swallow. One of my functions that suddenly crept onto me and is now part of my portfolio in the home is to push a trolley in the supermarket. And I don't think it's very funny. That'd be the... And the other day, I know and almost can tell you where everything is in the supermarket. And I was pushing the trolley, and at the end of the aisle, there was a very attractive young lady who gave me a winning smile. And she had a little sample in her hand, and she said, sir, with that winning smile, would you like to sample this? Now, you know, I'm the type of guy who's always accommodating and all that, you know. And I couldn't resist, and so I just sampled it. But I want to tell you, I did nothing more than sample it. And you know, when Paul came to Galatia and he preached the gospel, there were those who sampled what he had to say. They experienced an awareness of sin and the consequences of sin. They appreciated the teachings of God's word. In fact, they enjoyed the fellowship. But to all outward appearances, they gave the impression of being true believers, of people who were converted, who were following Jesus as Savior. But their faith was defective. There was a fundamental flaw. It was only of the head and not of the heart. There was no real sense of lostness, of brokenness, of humility and repentance. I remember listening to a testimony of a young man. He was going off to university. His church required that he go to this university to train for the ministry. And I heard him give his testimony, and I want to tell you, I was enormously impressed. He then opened the Bible and shared a word to us
and I was even more impressed. And when he went to university, folk prayed for him and he went off, and they all waited expectantly for him to come out of the university. And when he walked out, he didn't walk out as a qualified minister. He walked out as a qualified pharmacist and an atheist. You see, he was a man, I must say, who moved beyond the scope of God's mercy. And at the end of the day, it was superficial. Danger number four. We will be ineligible for righteousness. And you'll pick that up in verses 5 and 6. Now, one of the marks of the people of God is this, that we are people of hope. We have a hope of righteousness. We have a hope of spending eternity with God. We have a hope for the world to come. We have a hope of a new body, a new home, a new world, a new environment, and a new vision of Jesus. We are people of hope. That's the distinctive mark of the people of God. We have hope. The distinctive mark of those who are not Christians is that they have no hope. They have no hope of righteousness. They have no hope of expectancy for the world to come. They have no hope for heaven. They have no hope for the world to come. They have no hope at all. They live without hope. Now, notice how Paul puts it in verse 6. For in Christ Jesus, neither circumcision nor uncircumcision has any value. The only thing that counts is faith expressing itself through love. Go back to verse 5. But by faith we eagerly await through the Spirit the righteousness for which we hope. Now, what is Paul saying there? Well, I think Paul is saying there that one day God will call mankind to stand before his judgment throne. And there will be those who will stand before that throne and they will be ineligible for righteousness. They will cry out and they say, Lord, but we were crucified. We tried to live by the law. We followed the Judaizers. We obeyed the ceremonial laws. In fact, our heritage is that we are Jews. But there will be people who will be ineligible for righteousness. And there will be in that day, beloved, men and women and young people who will try and plead their cause before a righteous God and say, God, I was kind. God, you know I was generous. You know that I was helpful. You know that I was faithful. I was a good partner. I was a good parent. I was a good boss. I was a good son. I was a good daughter. And God will say, there is no righteousness for you. There will be a handful of people there by comparison, not many, but who will say, we trusted only in Jesus. We trusted in Jesus for our righteousness. Our faith is in Jesus alone, and he is our righteousness. But the danger, beloved, of implementing false doctrine is that when people follow it, they will be ineligible for righteousness in the day of judgment. But now he picks up in the second thought I want you to notice there in verses 7 to 12 are the characteristics of the false teachers. You see, having now dealt with the dangers of their doctrine, he now picks up the character. And what they do is this, they hinder submission to the truth. You see, there were many in the Galatian churches who were genuinely converted, soundly converted. Their belief was translated to behavior, their creed was translated to conduct, and they were running a good race. They were men and women and young people on fire for God. They believed the truth, they obeyed the truth, they followed the truth, and then problems rose. Verse 7, you were running a good race. Who cut in on you and kept you from obeying the truth? Who cut in? And the idea of cutting in is to break up a road that makes it impassable.
And what the false teachers were doing, they were breaking up the road so that the people of God couldn't run. That their progress was with great difficulty. There were obstacles in their pathway. They were contradicting the truth. They were hindering the spiritual progress of the people of God. There were obstructions all around them. And one of the characteristics of the false teachers is that they hinder submission to the truth. Went a little while ago to a funeral. It was dreadful. I want to tell you, absolutely dreadful. There was no message of hope. There was no gospel presentation. There was no teaching from the Bible. And I would say that that service was as dead as the corpse in the coffin. That's how bad it was. And you know, that service was a hindrance to the truth. Characteristic number two is they have an ungodly influence. False teachers who were there trying to persuade the Galatians to abandon the truth were pointing the church to the doctrine of merit. They came into the church and they said to them, obey the laws, get circumcised, work your way into heaven. The work of salvation, beloved, is entirely a work of God. It is God who takes the initiative. It is God who makes the decision. It is God who does the choosing. It is God who elects us before the foundation of the world. It is God who calls. It is God who justifies. It is God who glorifies. And the great and the wonderful truth on which we believe is this, that it is all of grace. And beloved, if that truth grips your heart today, thank God for it. And when you hear ministers and people and teachers and parents and religious leaders talking about working your way into heaven and earning the right to get there and justifying yourself and living by human endeavor, they've got it all wrong. And I am bigoted and I am narrow-minded and I am dogmatic and I am stubborn about that, because that's what the Bible teaches us. We are justified by grace. Through faith. And they have an ungodly influence on our lives. The third characteristic is in verses 9 and 10. They contaminate the church. You see, when false teachers introduce heresies, it has a disastrous effect in the church. It spreads. It escalates. It contaminates. Notice how Paul uses in the illustration, the beginning of verse 9, a little yeast works through the whole batch of dough. You ladies know exactly what he's talking about. And the teaching of the Judaizers had a permeating effect throughout the church. And beloved, the teachings of the Judaizers are such that it causes an infection in the church. It poisons the minds of the believers. It pollutes the work of God. It disrupts the growth of the gospel. And the fourth characteristic is they persecute true teachers. Verse 11, brothers, if I am still preaching circumcision, why am I still being persecuted? In that case, the offense of the cross has been abolished. You know, Paul was a target of these teachers. They despised him, they detested him, and they discredited him. They said, you do preach circumcision. He did nothing of the kind. You see, Paul's theology and the theology of the false teachers were in stark contrast. They preached circumcision. He preached Christ and the cross. They preached you can save yourself by your own good works. He preached that only Christ can save you and only through the cross. And their message was inoffensive. It was popular. It was even flattering. They were saying to people, you can save yourself, man. Paul was saying, no, it's only through Christ crucified. And it is offensive to human pride.
It is unpopular and it is unflattering. You can't save yourself. It is only through Christ. And beloved, there will always, until Jesus comes again, be persecution, opposition, antagonism for those who declare Christ crucified. The good news of Christ crucified is always a stumbling block. It is always an offense to the pride of man. And the cross of Christ tells us, you see, that we are sinners. It tells us that we are rebels. It tells us that we are transgressors. It tells us that we are under the judgment of God and that we can do nothing to save ourselves or secure our salvation. And when you preach it, as Paul did, there was ridicule, there was opposition, there was scorn, and there was contempt. I want to say something as we try and tie this together, that we are living in days, certainly in our Western culture, of tolerance. Now, in certain countries, that isn't the case. But when we talk about a tolerance, we mean that people don't want to be forced into a decision to choose. It really doesn't matter what you believe as long as you're sincere. That's what we're being told today. We've been told today that anything goes. The focus has become blurred. Believe what you like. Now that is not the religion and that is not the teaching, certainly of the Bible. Christianity does not allow us to sit on the fence. The gospel brings us to a place where we have got to make and urges us to be definite and decisive and decided in what we believe. And you need to know today, it is not by human endeavor and achievement. It is by divine achievement alone. Circumcision or following the law will bring and going by works or endeavor will lead you to bondage. When you follow Christ, and when you understand that in Christ it is grace and faith, it will lead you into freedom. And what the gospel does is this, it puts every person on the spot. It puts you on the spot and it puts me on the spot. And you stand on the spot this morning, you either say, I'm following Christ or I'm following circumcision. I'm going to follow the gospel or I'm going to follow my own endeavors. It's one or the other. That's what it is. History tells us that one of the largest funeral processions ever witnessed in London was of David Livingstone. Thousands upon thousands of people came out to pay their tribute to this man. And also standing there, history tells us, was a shabbily dressed hobo. He was at the back of the crowd. And when the hearse came past with the coffin on, he elbowed his way to the front, onto the front of the pavement, much to the annoyance of the people. And he said this, and I quote, I have the right to see David Livingstone. And turning to the people around him, he said, I know him better than any of you. We were in a Sunday school together. He decided for Christ, and I decided against him. He decided for Christ, and I decided against him.

As Christians, we are to turn away from the conflict and selfish desires of our old nature and turn toward and embrace new life in the Spirit, through whose guiding we can develop the fruits of the same Spirit in our lives, as mentioned by Paul in the latter part of chapter 5 of his letter to the Galatians, fruits that are in the very nature of our Lord Jesus Christ. So please make a note to join us again at the same time next week as Bishop Joe Bell examines Paul's plea that we live our lives guided each day by the Holy Spirit. So until we meet again at the same time next week, this is Michael Brown wishing you a wonderful week, and may God bless and keep you. Goodbye.

Billy Graham will be joining us at 4 o'clock for today's Peace with God. First, though, the praise singers singing You Alone Deserve Our Praise.

0: peace with God.
1: An immortal jellyfish? A scientist in Japan is studying a particular type of jellyfish that, if not immortal, at least appears to be able to rejuvenate itself time after time. He wonders if that jellyfish possesses something that could help humans regenerate in some way. God can regenerate your spirit life right now, not with a chemical from a jellyfish, but with a commitment to Jesus Christ.
2: You know you need Christ. You know you need God in your life. You're floundering around. You're not committed really to anything. You need God.
1: Today, Billy Graham looks at the hope, the joy, and the challenge that comes when you commit your life to Jesus. This is Peace with God, an outreach of the Billy Graham Evangelistic Association. I'm Bill Meyer.
3: Peace with God.
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1: We've all given our lives to something. What is it for you? What motivates you? That challenging question is at the center of today's message here on Peace with God. It comes from Billy Graham's 1961 crusade in St. Paul, Minnesota. Let's listen.
2: Tonight I want you to turn with me to the 10th chapter of Mark's Gospel. The 10th chapter of Mark's Gospel, and here we have an encounter between two young men. A rich young man and Jesus, who was also a young man. Now the 10th chapter of Mark's Gospel, the 17th verse. And when he was gone forth into the way, there came one running and kneeled to him and asked him, "Good master, what shall I do that I may inherit eternal life?" And Jesus said unto him, "Why callest thou me good? There is none good but one, and that is God. Thou knowest the commandments: do not commit adultery, do not kill, do not steal, do not bear false witness, defraud not, and honor thy father and mother." And he answered and said unto him, "Master, all these have I observed from my youth." Then Jesus, beholding him, loved him, and said unto him, "One thing thou lackest. Go thy way, sell whatsoever thou hast, and give it to the poor, and thou shalt have treasure in heaven, and come take up the cross and follow me." And he was sad at that saying, and went away grieved, for he had great possessions. And Jesus looked round about and saith unto his disciples, "How hard shall they that have riches enter into the kingdom of God?" And the disciples were astonished at his words. But Jesus answereth again and saith unto them, "Children, how hard is it for them that trust in riches to enter into the kingdom of God? It is easier for a camel to go through the eye of a needle than for a rich man to enter into the kingdom of God." Here is a young man, handsome, wealthy, strong, young, coming to Christ. You know, youth is a wonderful period, but it's also a difficult period. Adolescence is a transitional period, and it's by far, I think, the most difficult phase of life. Where did we come from? Why are we here? Where are we going? These are questions that trouble and bother the conscience of the world and disturb the mind of the world. What are we committed to? What do we believe in? What are you giving your life to? What are you living for? What's life all about? Are you putting the emphasis in the right things? If you don't have something to commit your life to, you'll never find fulfillment in life. This young man came to Jesus, and in my travels around the world, talking to thousands of young people, I find several things that young people are concerned about. First, I find that youth today are searching for security. They want something to dominate their lives. They want a master. They want a controller. They want to be ruled. They want an authority. They may not be conscious of it, but you are created in the image of God, and you were made for the control of God in your life. Jesus said, "Ye call me Lord and Master, ye do well, for so I am." You were made to be controlled, and without the control of God, you flounder. Life becomes confused and mixed up, and you become a misfit. Not belonging, not finding in sex, not finding in money and popularity, the peace and the security that they've been searching for. And then, secondly, I find that young people are troubled with sex everywhere. Nothing wrong with sex. God gave it to you. It's how you use it. God has some moral laws He says, thou shalt not commit adultery, and he's never lowered the standard. But Jesus went further and said, if you have lust in your heart, you've already committed the sin. There is no room in the scripture for sexual deviation outside of marriage. The standards have never been lowered, and there's no sin in all the Bible that will harden your heart and destroy your character as this sin. Give your life to Christ. Let him take this energy and make you a dynamic Christian. And I don't believe that anyone can be a dynamic Christian unless this part of your life is in the control of Christ. He must be Lord of that part of your life. And then I also find that young people think they're being misunderstood. How many of you have said you parents don't understand us at all? I said the same thing to my parents. You may kick up your heels and 5% of you may get in trouble with the law. You might do all sorts of things, but down underneath, as I go from campus to campus and as I go from high school to high school and university to university, I find that young people are serious. They're searching, they're questing, they want some answers. And then I also find that there are thousands of young people today that are just simply bored with life. Today, there's a great deal of leisure time. Time on your hands. What do you do with your leisure time? You tell me what you do with your leisure time. Tell me what you do when you are supposed to be at recreation. I'll tell you what kind of a person you are. Are you investing this time, redeeming the time because the days are evil? Are you counting the hours and the minutes as they go by and investing them for God and for disciplined purposes of wisdom and knowledge and growth? Or do you spend all of your time watching TV or at the films, reading trashy literature, spending your time just gossiping away the hours, these precious jewels that will never come again? Invest your time for God. Invest your time wisely. And I have found since I came to Christ that I've never been bored an hour. I can never think of an hour that I've ever been bored. I've never had to say, well, I wonder what I'm going to do now. I just don't have anything to do. Because if you're in Christ, you've got a world to conquer. The world of yourself, the world of your community, the world of your school, the whole world. Wouldn't it be a wonderful thing to see thousands of American young people marching under the banner of Christ with love in their hearts and Bibles in their hands? Going out to conquer the world for Christ. There are enough young people in this audience here today to turn the world upside down or right side up. There were only 120 at Pentecost, but when they met the conditions, and they were mostly young people, you know, the disciples were just young men, perhaps in their later adolescence or in their early 20s. They were young fellows, strong, virile, dynamic, powerful young men, filled with the Spirit of God, dedicated to Christ, and they turned the Roman world upside down. Until all of Rome began to shake. And at that time, the whole world nearly was pagan. We've got many advantages over them. They had no television. They had no radio. They had no airplanes. They had no printing presses. They had no educational institutions. They had no churches. They had no Bibles. They had nothing. What did they have? They had a dynamic dedication to Christ. They had been born again. Something had happened to them. They'd had an experience. They trusted Christ, and they turned the world. It could be done again. Don't you want something to commit your life to and to live for? Something exciting and filled with adventure. Conflict, yes. Tension, yes. Trouble, yes. Christ doesn't call us to a playground. He calls us to a battlefield. He calls us to war. He calls us to fight. He says you've got to deny self and take up the cross. You're at war with the world, the flesh, and the devil. You're to come out of the world. Be ye separate, saith the Lord. Love not the world, neither the things that are in the world. If any man love the world, the love of the Father's not in him. We're to come out of the world, and then we come to Christ. But he sends us back into the world to be witnesses for him. Have you given your life to Christ? Does he dominate your thinking? Is he the Lord and master of your mind, of your body, of your total person? If he's not, give your life to him tonight. Surrender your heart to him. Let him come into your heart and into your life this night.
0: peace with God.
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5: Would you go to jail for your faith in Jesus Christ? Tens of thousands of Christians around the world have. Nagme Abedini's husband is one of them. Pastor Saeed Abedini is serving an 8-year prison term.
6: Because he's led people to Christ in prison, they will add on more years.
5: While he suffers in one of the world's most brutal prisons, his wife and 2 young children suffer at home, back in the United States.
6: It's such a desperate time in my life. Either I have to every day be filled by him and strengthened by him, or I'm a complete mess. But I've discovered the strength of Christ. I break and then I reach out to him and he strengthens me and I can get up.
5: God has called Saeed Abedini to stand boldly for him.
1: Thanks for being with us today for this edition of Peace with God.
2: I've seen thousands in Great Britain commit their lives to Christ.
1: That was in 1954. It was one of many outreaches that Billy Graham has held in the United Kingdom over the years.
7: Mr. Graham preached to 11 million people in the UK over a period of 50 years.
1: Simon Barrington is the executive director of the UK office of the Billy Graham Evangelistic Association. The biblical teaching that Jesus Christ is the only way to God, says Simon, has presented a challenge for Christians trying to share their faith in the UK.
7: Christians find it very hard to stand up and be counted because they're seen as intolerant. And so what we see with My Hope doing is rebuilding the confidence in the church to be able to say, actually, you know, the gospel changes people's lives. It changes people's lives today.
0: Peace with God.
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1: In his message today, Billy Graham's looking at commitment, the kind of commitment that can change individual lives and even the entire world. He's teaching from the biblical story of an encounter between Jesus and a rich young man.
2: This young man in our scripture was troubled about all of these things, searching for a challenge, looking for eternal life, troubled about all of these things. And he came running to Jesus and he said, Master, what must I do to inherit eternal life? Well, I think he came to the proper person. He came to Jesus. Because you see, it's hard to remember, but Jesus also was a teenager at one time. He went through all of your experiences. There isn't any point that you've ever been tempted but what Jesus was also tempted. He knew the sorrows and the troubles and the difficulties of teenage growing up. He lived through it. He can sympathize with you. He understands the problems and the difficulties. The Bible teaches that he loved this young man. He looked at him and loved him. He sympathized with him. He wanted to help him. And then secondly, this, I think he came at the right time, the right time in his life. He came as a young man. Come to Christ while you're young. Because I'll tell you this, here's what happens. When you're young, it's easy to harden your heart against Christ and not mean to. I think probably every one of you mean that sometime, somewhere, you're going to come to Christ. You're going to give your life to God, but you don't do it. You keep putting it off and putting it off, and all the time you're putting it off, something is happening unconsciously to your heart. Your heart is hardening. You don't realize it, but it is. There was a time when you could tell a lie and your conscience bothered you terribly. Now you can tell a lie, your conscience still bothers you, but not so much. There was a time when you could cheat or crib in school. It bothered you. Now it doesn't bother you so much. You see, there's a gradual hardening process, and this continues. There was a time when you committed your first immoral sin. Your conscience bothered you. You girls went home and wept. The next time it was easier to commit it, and the next time, and the next time, and now, your conscience no longer bothers you so much. It still disturbs you, but not too much. Why? Because your heart is hardening in sin and against God in righteousness. He that hardeneth his heart, being often reproved, shall suddenly be cut off, and that without remedy. Sin has cut you off from God. God says, my spirit shall not always strive with people. That's why it's so important for you to come to Christ now. Now, there are many of you older people here. You have gray hair, bald head, bulges and bunions, and bifocals and all the rest. And many of you are so set in your ways that not only are you set in your ways in your physical habits, but you're also set in your moral and spiritual ways. You've already made up your mind. You're not in the kingdom. You think you are. You might have been baptized and confirmed, but you haven't worked at it. You haven't worked out your own salvation in daily living. There's been no daily abiding in Christ. There's been no daily walk with Christ. God doesn't mean very much in your life. Your stocks and your bonds or your television or other things mean more than God. And you've hardened your heart through the years, and suddenly it's so hard that God can barely whisper to you. You better come to Christ now as a parent, as an older person, while you can, because you may never have another hour like this as long as you live when God has spoken to you like this. It's a dangerous thing to harden your heart. Come when you're young, but if you have not come when you're young, come now, because God in His love and mercy and grace has given you another chance. This young man came in an attitude of sin and humility. He fell down before Christ, recognizing Christ's authority, because Christ was the Son of God. Yes, this young man recognized that something was wrong, and before you can come to Christ, you must come at the cross, and you must acknowledge that you are a sinner, and we don't like to do that because we're all proud. In an attitude of sin and humility, he fell down before Christ, recognizing Christ's authority, because Christ was the Son of God. Yes, this young man recognized that something was wrong, and before you can come to Christ, you must come at the cross, and you must acknowledge that you are a sinner, and we don't like to do that because we're all proud. We're sinners. We've broken.

0: I believe, in the proper attitude. But more than that, he asked the proper question. He said, what must I do to inherit eternal life? You see, God is from everlasting to everlasting. God is the embodiment of life. Christ is the embodiment of life. He said, I am the way, the truth, and the life. No man cometh to the Father but by me. There is a future life, young people. And then he got the right answer from Christ. Christ turned to him and loved him and said, young man, do you really mean that? You want eternal life? You want to know what you have to do? The young man said, I do, sir. Jesus said, one thing thou lackest. One thing. What do you lack? What is the one thing you lack to keep you from the kingdom of God and all the joy and the thrill of it? It's forgiveness. It's transforming power. What do you lack? What's holding you back? Is it pride? Pride keeps more people from the kingdom of God than any other sin, I guess. Is it jealousy that you're not willing to give up? Is it some immoral sin that you've become, you're in the habit of it now and you can't get rid of it? Satan has trapped you. You can't get rid of it. You're not willing to give it up? No, you cannot give it up. But if you're willing, God will help you to give it up. What is it? Is it some girlfriend you're going with that is not a Christian, not living for God, and you know that if you come to Christ, you're going to have to seek other companionship? Is that the thing that's keeping you from the kingdom of God? Is it hypocrisy? You've been living a lie? What is it? Is it some hatred? Some unforgiving spirit? Somebody did something against you? Your parents neglected you and you have a bitter spirit towards your parents? What is it that's keeping you from the kingdom of God? One thing thou lackest. Oh, young man, young woman, tonight, let go and let God. He'll fill the gap. He'll give you the strength and the power to overcome this thing in your life. He turned to this young man and he said, young man, go sell all that you have. Jesus knew that the thing that was keeping that young man from God was the love of money. Not money. The Bible says nothing against being rich. You can be rich. But it's the love. It's when money grips you, when money becomes the dominating thing in your life, when you're greedy, filled with avarice, that it's wrong. And it's hard for you to get to heaven in this affluent American society. Because it means self-denial and it means self-crucifixion. And we're not ready to do that. But Christ demands it. He demands repentance of sin. He demands a forsaking of sin. He demands a confession of sin. And he demands receiving him not only as Savior, but Lord and Master of every area of your life. He got the right answer, all right. But then he did the wrong thing. The Bible says that he turned away grieved, for he had great possessions. He was near the kingdom, close to it, almost in the kingdom, and he missed it 1,000 miles. He came as close as you've come tonight. The Holy Spirit has spoken to your heart. You know you need Christ. You know you need God in your life. You are floundering around. You're not committed really to anything. You need God. Give your life to Christ. The first step is to be willing to give up your sins, to confess that you are a sinner, to swallow your pride. Secondly, by faith you must receive Christ. That is an act of your will by which you receive it.
1: You will never regret committing your life to Christ.
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3: with
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1: You've just heard Billy Graham talk about some of the blessings you experience when you commit your life to Jesus. Now his grandson, Will Graham, explains that committing your life to Christ can also bless other people.
4: One of the keys to living a successful life is to live believing in the provision of God. I believe many of us desire to be an encouragement and a blessing to others, but fail to do so at times. When we live by faith, blessings and encouragement will flow out of our obedience. An example is found in 1 Samuel chapter 23, verse 16, when Jonathan went to find David in the wilderness. Now, Jonathan sought David in order to encourage him in the Lord. Jonathan's life of faith allowed him to be

0: a blessing to others. Even though Jonathan was the heir to be king, he believed that God had appointed David to reign. Therefore, Jonathan supported David with everything he had. When we live by faith, we will naturally be a blessing and encouragement to others. But when we live by sight, then our focus is only on ourselves. And since every thought is about us meeting our own desires and needs, then we cannot be a blessing to others. Choose to be a blessing. Live by faith and not by sight. For Peace with God, I'm Will Graham.
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2: And as Jesus came down the road, he looked up and he saw Zacchaeus. He had never met the man, but he called him by name. He knows your name. He's calling you tonight.
1: That's next week here on Peace with God. I'm Bill Meyer, and thanks for being with us.
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1: 4:30 has arrived, and it's time to check in with Pastor Ambrose. 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

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My name is Winnie Onyimbo and together with me is Pastor Ambrose Nyangao. 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

0: Cici Winans with that beautiful number brings us to today's message.
1: Sometimes people are concerned because Paul uses different words to describe the attitudes marriage partners should have for each other. Think about this with me. I've made a lot of music over the years, and I think musicians working together serve as a great practical example. When I submit to another musician, what do? I yield to his or her concept of the performance. I play at a volume and in a style that suits that person's vision of the music. I've done this in the context of musicians who are very much better than I am, but I've also intentionally, consciously submitted to musicians who are clearly not as proficient as I am. It's not about who's better or smarter or who is more powerful. It's about a decision on my part to let the other person call the shots. Is this hard for me? No. I knew the terms before I joined the group. I decided ahead of time that I would submit to the leader's authority. I might not be happy with everything that happens, but I didn't join to make myself happy. I joined to make music with my friends. Now let's say I happen to be the one leading the group. Among the musicians in the group, some will be better than I am, others not as good, musically speaking. They are all submitting to me, doing things my way. However, I love the members of my group. I genuinely care for them, and I want to make them look as good as possible. How do I treat them? I take their preferences into account. I listen to their ideas. I notice their weaknesses and accommodate to them. In other words, I put them first. I give them the best solos. I make arrangements which allow them to really shine. Is this hard for me? No. I didn't agree to lead this group to improve my social position. I joined it to help my friends make the best, most powerful music they could and to improve their skills in the process. These are the attitudes we should display in our relationships with other Christians in the church and with the other partner in our marriage. There is no doubt that these attitudes are counter-cultural. The idea that people would make a conscious choice to submit to and love one another is generally foreign in the world around us. There, everyone is putting him or herself first. They all worry about their position, their power, their pleasure, and how to get the most of these for the smallest investment. The idea they should lay down their lives for others is ridiculous. The thought of choosing to submit to others without a fight is absurd.

0: is King and Lord.
1: Within the body of Christ, all of us are called to love each other, and all of us are to submit to each other. A wise pastor will listen to, learn from, and respond to his flock, just as a wise congregation will listen to, learn from, and respond to its pastor. All growing Christians listen to, learn from, and respond to the admonitions and encouragement of their peers. Godly husbands and wives do the same. They listen, they learn, they respond. Mutually, cooperation are important, keys to applying the principle of spirit-filled. Mutuality, stroke cooperation, are important keys to applying the principle of spirit-filled living to the Christian marriage. Note that Paul does not command wives to ensure that their husbands lay down their lives for them. Loving his wife is a husband's responsibility, not the wife's. He does not command husbands to enforce submission and respect from their wives. Submitting to her husband is a wife's responsibility, not the husband's. The fact is, you cannot force anyone to love you or to submit to you. Anyway, both are gifts which are given freely, or they are not worthy of the label we put on them. 99% of marriage conflicts arise from power, decision-making, money, sex, or some combination thereof. So here is a test. Be sure you take only the one which applies to you. Number one, if you as a husband find yourself making unilateral decisions which affect your wife, routinely handle joint resources as if they were your own, control the quantity and quality of sex in your relationship, and block attempts by your wife to discuss these areas, you are not hitting God's standard for your part in your marriage. Secondly, if you as a wife find yourself making unilateral decisions which affect your husband, routinely handle joint resources as if they were your own, and control the quantity and quality of sex in your relationship, and block attempts by your husband to discuss these areas, you're not hitting God's standard for your part in your marriage. Keep in mind that as soon as we point to the other partner in the marriage as being the whole problem in the relationship, we have betrayed our desire for control, which is neither loving nor submissive. Do not fall into the trap of making the other person responsible for the quality of your relationship with him or her and your relationship with God. You take the first step. You fulfill your part in your marriage. Then you can be sure that you're glorifying God in your marriage, whether or not your spouse is.

I believe you have been blessed by today's message. And if you'd like to accept Christ as your personal Savior, then pray this prayer with me. Heavenly Father, I come to you today, repenting of my sins. I accept you as my Lord and Savior, and I invite you to come into my life from this day. Amen. If you have prayed that prayer with me, then I'd like to hear from you. You can write to me using this postal address, Family Bible Hour, Trans World Radio, PO Box 21514-00505, Nairobi, Kenya. 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And from all of us in Trans World Radio, a big thank you to the Family Bible Hour team. This is Winnie Onyimbo. Goodbye and God bless you.

0: Almost everyone prays at some point. The atheist in the hospital waiting room, the skeptic on a turbulent flight, the believer kneeling by a dying loved one. Something deep within us cries out for help. And yet how often does it feel like those prayers are just bouncing off the ceiling? Like God's gone missing in action, leaving us to wonder if he ever listens at all. Hi, I'm Bernie Diamond, and welcome again to Fresh. During World War II, C.S. Lewis, then an outspoken atheist, found himself terrified during the air raids. Out of sheer desperation, he prayed, even though he didn't believe that anyone was listening. Over time, those whispered pleas changed him. He later wrote that his prayer one night was the moment when God closed in on me. The skeptic became one of Christianity's greatest defenders, all because in fear he dared to pray. Psalm 116, verses 1 and 2. I love the Lord for hearing me, for listening to my prayers. He listened to me every time I called to him. Prayer isn't a ritual. It's a lifeline. God isn't indifferent to your cries. He's bending low to listen. Even when the silence feels deafening, he's working in ways you can't yet see. What's the one thing weighing you down right now? The one fear, the one ache, the one question that keeps you awake? Don't bottle it up. Don't mask it with noise. Take it to him, because he's not missing in action. He's closer than you think, leaning in, waiting for your voice. And when you call, he hears, always. So if you're working, pray. If you're anxious, pray. If you're angry, pray. If you're happy, pray. Always pray, because prayer has power. That's God's word, fresh for you today. Look, the research is clear. Those who read their Bible four times a week or more are the ones who grow into spiritual maturity and live their lives in victory.
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1: We are at a 5 o'clock mark, time for Wisdom from the Heart, with Stephen telling us more about the greater miracle. He'll be heading to Luke chapter 5, so we can open our Bibles there.
2: Luke tells us here they're bringing in a friend, a man, verse 18, is paralyzed. There wasn't any way that he could get to Jesus unless his friends brought him. Wonderful illustration for us of the gospel enterprise. This happens to be a picture of the Great Commission. We are delivering the gospel to helpless people who are spiritually paralyzed, bringing them essentially to Jesus by means of the gospel. Without Jesus, they don't have a prayer.

0: Welcome to Wisdom for the Heart with Stephen Davey. What if your greatest need isn't physical, but spiritual? It's easy to focus on what we can see. Problems we want fixed, burdens we want removed, situations we want changed. But today's message reveals something even more important. In this powerful encounter, Jesus not only heals a man's body, he declares his authority to forgive sins, and that changes everything. You're going to discover that while physical healing is a blessing, spiritual forgiveness is a miracle that lasts forever. Here's Stephen Davey with today's message.
1: The truth is, when people don't have a prayer, they're most likely to begin praying. When there's no option other than God, no other escape, people are ready to go to God. And many of them, perhaps even you, after some dilemma, because of that crisis which brought you to your knees, you're thankful it occurred. It brought you to God. Well, something like this is about to happen in the life of one very desperate man. He's introduced to us in Luke chapter 5. Let's go back to where we left off. Luke introduces us to this man, not by his name, but by his illness. He tells us in verse 18, the man was helplessly paralyzed. Now, before we jump in and deal with this man's illness, Luke introduces us to the audience. In fact, this is the first time we're told in the gospel account that the religious leaders have sort of shown up as a committee to listen to Jesus teach and to watch him heal the sick. If you were with us in our last study, Jesus healed that leper and sent him back to the priest, knowing that he was going to instigate then that priest would an investigation of Jesus. Well, that investigation took place, and here's the investigating committee now showing up. Verse 17. On one of those days, as he was teaching, Pharisees and teachers of the law were sitting there who had come from every village of Galilee and Judea and from Jerusalem. That's a two-day journey, by the way. They're all packing in here. The power of the Lord was with the Lord Jesus to heal him. Now, let me pause for a moment or two. Since this is our first encounter with these religious leaders, you may be new to the faith and new to who these men were. So let's introduce them. The teachers of the law are the scribes. These are the lawyers of the Mosaic law, so to speak. Many of them were Pharisees. They handled the legal matters of the nation. They were the experts, the attorneys at Mosaic law. They're here in Luke chapter 5 to basically take down the minutes and copy everything Jesus says in order to try and find some law he violates. They're going to catch him in some legal error. The other group we're given here are Pharisees, and that term just sort of summarizes it all. It means separated ones. During the 400 years between the ending of Malachi, the last book of the Old Testament, and the beginning of Matthew, the first book of the New Testament, that 400-year period of time, this group had grown in prominence. These were men committed to defining and teaching and observing, keeping the law of Moses. They led a life of separation from the ordinary Jewish person because they were essentially so much better at keeping the law. And it was quite challenging because we're not just talking about the law of Moses. We're talking about the oral law that had been developed over these 400 years. It had expanded dramatically. Let me give you some illustrations. For instance, the law of Moses forbade working on the Sabbath. Well, the nation of Israel wants to know, what exactly is the definition of work? What would be against the law? Was it chopping wood? Well, how about pulling weeds in the yard that ought to be against the law as far as I'm concerned. Is that work? Well, what is work? Well, over the years, the Pharisees provided the answers. They defined work into 39 categories. They called them the fathers of work, these categories. But then each of the 39 categories were subdivided into thousands of rules and regulations that defined work. In fact, it became full-time work just to keep up with all of the rules. The burden the law had become. It's one of the things Jesus said, "Are you weary? Are you heavy laden?" What's he talking about? The law. "Come to me," he said. "I'll give you rest." Look at verse 18. "Behold, some men were bringing on a bed a man who was paralyzed. And they were seeking to bring him in and lay him before Jesus, but finding no way to bring him in because of the crowd." Stop for a moment. Struck me. They couldn't because of the crowd. They're trying to get their friend to Jesus, but the crowd is in the way. It usually is. The crowd never helps people find their way to Jesus. The more convicting thought, though, to me, is that whether or not we as believers, by the way we live, by the way we talk, by the way we act, by the way we work out there, are we showing people the way to Jesus, or are we getting in the way? Crowd's in the way. Luke tells us here they're bringing in a friend, a man, verse 18, who's paralyzed. Paralytikos gives us our word paralytic. It's the word he uses. Luke uses the more medically correct term for a man who's suffering from some illness which has made him paralyzed. We're not told what that illness was. What we do know is that there wasn't any way they could get that he could get to Jesus unless his friends brought him. He literally doesn't have a prayer, which provides, by the way, another wonderful illustration for us of the gospel enterprise. This happens to be a picture of the Great Commission. We are delivering the gospel to helpless people who are spiritually paralyzed, bringing them essentially to Jesus by means of the gospel. Without Jesus, they don't have a prayer. Amen. We deliver the gospel to them. I love the persistence, by the way, of these friends. Did you notice? They're carrying his mattress. That's his mat. They've kind of turned it into a stretcher. But they can't get near the Lord. There's just no way. The entire city has turned out. The house is jammed. Crowd is spilling out all over. I love the fact that none of them said to each other, "The crowd's too big. We'll never get through. This must not be God's will." No. No, let's try the roof. I love their persistence. Verse 19, "But finding no way to bring him in, because of the crowd, they went up on the roof and let him down with his bed through the tiles into the midst before Jesus." Now this gives us a little insight into the home, a typical first century home. The roof was the floor of the second floor, which made it the ceiling of the first floor. That upper story was open to the sky, and essentially, you walked on the ceiling for the folks below. Luke uses the word here for ceramic tiles. In fact, the Greek word gives us the word ceramic. So this is a more expensive home, a larger home. The tiles would be laid down for strength and support and then covered with dirt or plaster for waterproofing. So these men here are digging through the outer layer. Then they're beginning to peel back these tiles. You can imagine the mess it was making inside the house. I wondered how the homeowner, you know, was going to explain this to the insurance company, but I don't want you to miss this. Jesus could have looked up. Why make him go through all the trouble? He could have looked up and said, hey, look, guys, Don't worry about it. I see your faith. I know what's going on. You know, son, you're healed. You guys can take off and have a nice day. He could have done that. But he doesn't. Why? He wants this paralytic lowered right into the living room because he has something more in mind than healing. We've already learned in our last study that according to rabbinical theology, physical infirmity was a sign of divine displeasure. In fact, they were teaching the people this axiom: the greater the sickness, the greater the sinner. So just look at this man. He's experiencing, obviously, terrible judgment from God because he's evidently a terrible sinner. He's paralyzed. How much worse could it get? How much more helpless could he be? See, to them, this man doesn't have a prayer. Add to that the fact that one rabbi whose writings have survived the centuries wrote this. I love this. "No one," he exclaimed, "gets up from his sickbed until his sins are forgiven." So here's their logic. God is the one displeased with sin. God is the one punishing the sinner, in this case, with paralysis. God is the only one who can forgive sin. And in order that for this man to be healed, his sins have to be forgiven. See, Jesus is setting this up perfectly, which is, by the way, why Jesus isn't in a hurry here. We don't know how long it took for them to tear up this, you know, roof. But Jesus wanted them lowered right down in front of all these Pharisees and scribes. They got out their legal pads, you know, they're scratching away, probably taking some sketches like you do in court, you know, to just, here's what it looked like. They think they've got Jesus cornered. My friend, Jesus has them cornered right where he wants them. Why? Because he's about to show them a demonstration of deity. So that's why he doesn't even heal the man once he arrives. Look what happens first, verse 20. "When he saw their faith," plural pronoun, that by the way is for all of these men, including the paralytic, he didn't come, he didn't have them take him against his will. They're demonstrating their faith in the power of Jesus, but Jesus says, "Man, your sins are forgiven you." Sins, plural, note that, every single one of them, your sins are gone. Literally, he's saying, your sins are dismissed. They are sent forth. They're gone. This is the distinctive element of the gospel, isn't it? Forgiveness, sins erased, your sins dismissed. God has chosen to forgive you, and we also are told he's chosen to forget by the atoning work of Christ, who died and was buried and rose again to prove it was all true. Something greater happening here, though. Jesus is claiming to do what David said God would do, and these men would have known David's writings well in Psalm 103. "For God," David said, "is able to put your sins as far away as the east is from the west. He is able to dismiss them forever. He remembers them no more." And let me tell you something, Christian, if God remembers them no more, neither should you. Quit digging up what he's dismissed. Now, this is the first time in the gospel accounts where Jesus has made any kind of claim. I mean, this is staggering. I can see the scribes dropping their legal pads, the Pharisees fainting, one or two of them. Smelling salts brawled in. They didn't see this coming. In fact, none of them, they don't even know what to say, but they do get mad. Verse 21. "When the scribes and the Pharisees began to question, saying, 'Who is this who speaks blasphemies? Who can forgive sins but God alone?' Well, on that point, they're correct." That's the point. So when Jesus perceived their thoughts, follow this, this is part of the demonstration of deity. That word perceive, that verb means to know fully, to know thoroughly. He knew thoroughly their thoughts. Why? Because they hadn't said anything yet. They're just thinking this. And Jesus can read their minds. Has it ever occurred to you, or at least lately, that you can't hide anything from Jesus? You know, he knew every one of that paralytic's sins. He knew every one of them. He knew every one of the thoughts of these men. See, again, Jesus is fulfilling David's description of Messiah, this time in Psalm 139, where you could paraphrase David as saying, "Lord, I am an open book to you. Even from a distance, you know what I'm thinking. You know everything I'm going to say before I start the first sentence." See what's happening here? Of Messiah, this time in Psalm 139, where you could paraphrase David as saying, "Lord, I am an open book to you. Even from a distance, you know what I'm thinking. You know everything I'm going to say before I start the first sentence." See what's happening here? This is deity.

your hearts. In other words, I know what you're questioning. You're wondering which is easier to say, your sins are forgiven you, or to say, rise and walk. In other words, he just brings it all out in the open and he sort of agrees with them. You know, it really would be easier to say your sins are forgiven. Why? Because they can't be verified. That's invisible. So it's harder to say you're healed. But I tell you what, I'm going to do the second to prove the first. We're going to verify his healing in order to prove that I was in fact able to restore him spiritually. He said that this man, but that you may know that the Son of Man has authority on earth to forgive sins, he said to the man who was paralyzed, I say to you, rise. That's the same word, family, the angels used when the women came to see Jesus in the tomb, and he wasn't there, and the angels said, who are you looking for? He's risen. That's the word here. This is a foreshadowing, just a little taste of the power of Jesus. Rise. Pick up your bed. Go home. Literally, start walking and don't stop walking until you get home. Now, for this paralyzed man to immediately get up and roll up his mat and start walking home is going to demand a series of instantaneous miracles. Think about it. Muscle memory of how to walk implanted in his brain. 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Damaged spinal tissue healed. Muscles, tendons, joints operating instantly and perfectly to allow this man to just get up like he'd been sitting there for a few minutes, roll up his mat, and head out the door. That's exactly what happened. Can you imagine all the people there in the front who had their little legal pads out? Well, you don't have to imagine. Luke tells us in verse 26, and amazement seized, gripped them all. You ought to circle the word all. And they glorified God and were filled with awe, saying, we have seen extraordinary things today. Well, no kidding. You could translate it, we have seen unbelievable things, unexpected things, marvelous things today. Now, there are two sets of miracles that have taken place, one verifying the other, spiritual regeneration and physical regeneration. Sins forgiven, a body healed. But by the way, don't overlook the fact that the greater miracle of the two was the first, spiritual. Why? Well, because physical healing would be temporary during this man's lifetime. He will eventually grow old and die. Physical restoration here was tremendous, but it was temporary. But the spiritual miracle of regeneration, the power of God to dismiss all sin, is eternal. This is going to take him from earth to heaven through Christ. You've experienced, believer, the greater miracle. We pine for the lesser miracle. We have received the greatest, the eternal miracle. Let me offer a couple of observations. First, only helpless sinners understand their true need to be forgiven by God. When your back's against the wall, this is total helplessness. You've tried everything. You got your rules, your list, your works. Little baptism, maybe. You're a good person. You're coming to faith in Jesus, however, because there's no other option. Because you've come up empty everywhere else.
I remember reading

Reading the story told by Hugh Redwood, preacher from England a couple hundred years ago. He wrote about a woman who lived in the Dock District, the slum district in London. She lived with a Chinese man, and they had what they called back then a half-caste baby. She was considered an outcast to her society. She heard of a ladies' Bible study in a church not too far away and decided to make the effort to go. She recognized her spiritual need. Redwood writes, she went and enjoyed the study of God's word with these women. It was new to her. She returned the next week and the next, bringing her baby with her that time because on that occasion there was no one to keep him. But then the vicar came to her and said, ma'am, you cannot return any longer. The other women do not want you and your baby here. Tears filled her eyes, and she looked at this religious leader and said, I know I am a sinner, but isn't there anywhere that a sinner can go? People turned away by the religious world. People turned away by their own society. People who know they're sinful. That's the place where you turn to Jesus. The Bible says, call upon the name of the Lord and you shall be saved. I've met a lot of people who don't call on the name of the Lord because they don't need to. They'll tell me everything they've done. But a helpless sinner recognizes their helplessness, and according to the Bible, you're able to make that call. Secondly, only forgiven sinners understand the true joy of singing praise to God. Look at verse 25. He went home glorifying God. But then notice verse 26. All of them, again, mark that, they're joining in glorifying God as well. They're all filled with awe. They're all glorifying God. This is the only verse I can think of where I've even been given the slightest impression that an entire group of Pharisees and scribes believe in who Jesus is. I mean, this whole thing turns around. This whole thing, a revival just sort of breaks out right here in this man's home. By the way, these Pharisees will not be the last to leave their religious pride and their good works in the dust in favor of a relationship with Jesus Christ and in Him alone. Why? Because the Apostle Paul will tell us a little later on in the book of Acts in chapter 23 and verse 6. He tells us that he once was a Pharisee. But here they all are. And to this day, a song of praise, by the way, comes from the heart of people who realize that without the Lord's forgiveness, we don't stand a chance. We don't have a prayer. But when you come to Him and ask Him for forgiveness and faith, the gospel message we deliver is that He will forgive you. And you'll understand, like this man here, why you don't just get up and walk home. You get up and you start walking and glorifying God.

was Stephen Davey, and this is Wisdom for the Heart. Today's message is a reminder that the greatest miracle Jesus performs isn't physical healing. It's the forgiveness of sin, something only God Himself can provide. And that truth connects you with something much bigger than what you're facing right now. Right now, all around the world, people are hearing the gospel and coming to understand that same truth, that their greatest need is not just for help today, but forgiveness for eternity. And one of the most meaningful ways you can take part in that work is through prayer. When you pray, you're not just bringing your needs to God, you're stepping into His mission. 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

0: Andre Kempen blessing us on the piano. That was I Got the Life of God and Me. It is now 5:30, time to listen to Unshackled, our radio drama, and then at 6 o'clock we'll begin with our teaching and preaching in German.
1: How do you do? There's an old saying that he who is full of himself is likely to be quite empty. That was true for the man in this story. As a young boy, he decided that if he had to lie, cheat, or steal to make himself look better, he would. The self-centered desire to be admired became a god to him, until the day his heart, mind, and life were unshackled.
2: I know there'll be more chicks at this party than the last one.
3: It better be, dude. It's a long way to go.
2: We could score some cocaine there for sure. Maybe even buy enough to resell.
3: Too bad your friend lives so far away, especially in this rain.
2: Yeah, they better watch out for that curve on the on-ramp. It's tricky.
3: Whoa, slow down! No! Man!
1: 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Founded in 1877, Unshackled, the program that makes you face yourself and think. When the accident happened, the young man in our story was in college, majoring in business, minoring in pleasure. Like many young people, he felt in control of his life, invincible even. He was determined to get rich at any cost, but he was not at peace. His was almost a split personality, as we'll hear in this classic true story of Gary Reynolds, right now on Unshackled.
4: Being sixth out of seven children may have contributed to my need for attention. We were neither rich nor poor, but I realized as a child that money solved many problems. My beloved grandmother came from Ireland and always seemed content with her strong religious beliefs, yet having very little. But after seeing a famous gangster movie, I decided that money and power could be had while keeping religious traditions. As a boy, I created my own theology, that God either blessed or punished me based on my performance, and I kept track of where I stood before God. My eighth grade year is an example of how that worked.
5: Sign this, Gary.
2: What is it?
5: A petition. Come on, sign.
2: I hate Mary Ellen. What's this all about?
5: Just sign. I want her to know we all hate her.
2: Everyone in class has signed it.
5: It's a good cause.
2: All right, I'll put my X on it.
5: Wait a minute. I don't want an X. Sign your name.
2: Oh, fine.
5: Why'd you sign it Dan's friend? Sign your real name.
4: I knew it was wrong, and I really liked the girl they hated. But I signed the petition because I craved the admiration of others. It was an addiction. I knew God was disappointed in me, and guilt over things like that sent me to church long after my friends quit going. I wanted to be on God's good side, too. I thought his love fluctuated like a thermometer, going down when I was sinful, and was I ever. I cheated on tests, lied, and spread rumors that weren't true. And all the while I went to church, thinking it would please God. I even worked at appearing humble.
6: Hey, Gary, Dad tells me you're playing basketball now.
2: Yep, I made the team.
6: How'd your first game go?
2: We lost 32-31.
6: That's not bad. How'd you do?
2: I scored 16 points.
6: You scored more than half your team's points? Wow, that's great.
4: Recognition and admiration were like drugs that I craved. When we had basketball or baseball tryouts, I would try to get close to God, trying to manipulate him to get what I wanted. In my heart, I was a self-centered pagan, but I kept up appearances, thinking God didn't know any better. My best friend Jim, who had grown up with me and had attended religious education with me during high school, found my dual behavior hard to understand.
3: You want another beer, Gary?
2: Nah, I gotta get up for church tomorrow morning.
3: Go to the late service.
2: Hey, that's a good idea. All right, I'll have one more.
3: How come you still do that church thing anyway? Nobody else in our crowd does.
2: I don't want to get on the bad side of God.
3: Your folks don't make you go, do they?
2: Nah, I feel guilty when I miss a Sunday.
3: Guilty for what? Nobody cares if you go.
2: I care. It's kind of like
7: taking a spiritual bath. I like to feel clean, even if it's only for an hour.
3: Oh, man, you're too much.
7: I'm telling you, things just seem to go better when I go to church. Maybe it offsets my sin.
4: College was a shock. I had worked hard to be part of the in crowd in high school, to be accepted and admired. And suddenly, I was nobody. I desperately wanted more of my drug, admiration. So one night, when we gathered in the dorm for a party, and the first time I was offered marijuana, I accepted. I would have done any drug that night to be accepted. I knew drug use was wrong, and I worried that God would punish me by keeping me from getting into business college, part of my goal for getting rich. On parents' weekend, my brother came with mom and dad for the football game.
6: So, how's school going, Gary?
7: It's a real struggle.
6: Hang in there. It's worth it.
7: Sometimes during an exam, I choke up and it scares me.
6: Happens to everybody.
7: Yeah, but not like this. I've noticed a trend in my life, bro. Whenever something is really important to me, I get extremely anxious about failing.
6: It's normal, Gary. Don't worry about it.
7: But I can't afford to blow a test if I want to get into business college. I mean, I choked so bad this week. I couldn't even think straight. What am I going to do? I knew that stuff, but I couldn't even write it down. I'm scared.
6: It's okay. Gary, relax. Let's just watch the football game, okay?
4: I did get into business college and chose a major in sales so I could make the most money the quickest. I didn't even consider whether or not I'd be happy in sales.
8: I'm really glad to hear you got into business college. Gary, I know how much you wanted to.
7: I'm going
8: to
7: work hard and be successful, Dad.
8: Oh, I'm sure you will. You've always been an achiever.
7: You wait and see. I'll be a millionaire someday.
8: Well, money isn't everything, son.
7: It sure helps.
8: Oh, you hear about those athletes and movie stars who have millions and then they go out and ruin their lives by using and selling cocaine or whatever. Doesn't make sense.
7: I think selling cocaine would be a great way to make good money.
4: Looking back, I can't believe I said that to my father, who had worked hard to teach us right from wrong. But I was so self-centered and full of myself that I thought I was teaching him about life and how to win big. By my senior year of college, I was dealing cocaine with my best friend and using the extra cash for a trip to Florida during school break. Thanksgiving weekend, I was home partying with my friends. We drank heavily and then decided to go to another party. It was drizzling, and that's when the accident happened. The car jumped a median and crashed head-on into another car.
9: You all right?
7: Yeah. We sure didn't need this.
9: Ugh. You stay in the car, Gary. John and I'll go talk to the other driver.
7: Oh, God. Get us out of this. Our Father, which art in heaven, hallowed be thy name. Thy kingdom come, thy will be done, on earth as it is in heaven. Give us this day our daily bread, and forgive us our debts as we forgive our debtors. Please, God, I'll make it up to you, if you'll just help us.
9: Okay, let's go.
7: What happened?
9: Nobody was hurt, so we persuaded the lady who was driving to just let us pay for the damages.
4: Did I thank God for any perceived help? No. We arrived at the second party, where we drank more and used cocaine. Then I noticed some guys picking a fight with my friend John. I could see the fear in his eyes. I felt bad because I had brought him to this party where he didn't know anyone.
10: I'm talking to you, punk!
7: Dude, it wasn't me! I was just...
10: I knew it was you!
11: No!
12: I don't even... Come on! Get off!
13: Oh, you guys want to fight? Go outside and I'll take you on.
9: Thank you so much.
7: Wow. Can you believe that? Oh, where's my drink?
9: Here. Yeah, John wasn't doing anything.
7: Where'd they go?
9: Outside.
13: I think I'll go see how tough that guy really is.
3: Hey, watch it, Gary.
13: I'm not gonna let him get away with dissing our friend.
7: Absolutely.
13: Hey, Hotshot.
10: Stay out of this, man. I'm about to get busy on your buddy here.
13: Hey, who do you think you are anyway, you jerk?
4: He punched me in the face, and we fought until I was knocked through the basement window, which ended the fight and the party. I was a mess after brawling in the mud and went upstairs to clean up. I apologized to my friend for messing up his parents' home, but I felt good about standing up for John. Little did I know that more serious repercussions lay in store for us. After Thanksgiving, I went back to college for final exams and returned home 2 weeks later for Christmas break. My friend Jim lived two doors away, so I walked down to see him. He was outside stacking firewood. Hey, Jim.
9: Hey.
4: How you doing?
9: Not good. John's dead.
4: What? Wow, what happened?
9: I don't know. His sister called me this morning and said there was a horrible accident.
4: Oh, man. That's too bad.
9: I just hope he didn't do himself in.
4: What? What do you mean?
9: Well, he said some things to me over Thanksgiving weekend, said he didn't care about life anymore.
4: I can't believe he'd do something like that.
9: Doesn't look good, Gary. They found him in the garage. He left the door closed when he started the car.
4: The same one we crashed?
9: Yeah. His dad's car.
4: John's funeral is tomorrow. Are you going?
9: No way.
4: Come on, he was your best friend, Jim.
9: I'm too freaked out to go. Can't believe John did that.
4: Yeah, I know. It's hard to believe.
9: If you ever get desperate, come talk to me. Gary, don't do something like that. It's not the answer.
4: Don't worry. I won't.
9: When I see him, after I die, I'm gonna punch him right in the face for doing this.
4: We had no idea how wrong our thoughts were. We had the all dogs go to heaven mentality. So I didn't stop to think about my own lost condition as I partied. 2 months before graduation in 1987, I was hired by a company with offices in downtown Chicago. Life was working out just as I had planned, and I bragged unmercifully. Shortly after graduation, I went to a party and bought a bunch of cocaine. I had used too much. We decided to stay overnight, but I couldn't sleep. My heart was racing, and I lay there in fear.
7: Oh, God. Oh, don't let me die like that, athlete. Oh, I want to live.
9: Oh, oh. Hey, Gary. Come on out and do some more coke with us. It's great.
7: Nah. I want to sleep. Oh, please, God. Get me through this and let me live. Please.
4: Looking back, it's amazing that I woke up the next day. I forgot my prayer and didn't give a thought to God. I just went on with my arrogant and sinful lifestyle. On the job, I had some quick successes with good commissions. And 4 months out of college, I bought a sports car and moved into an apartment right across the street from Wrigley Field, where we could watch the games from the roof.
9: What a great place to live. Oh,
4: man. Yeah, my roommates and I work nights in a bar down the street.
9: No wonder you have so much booze.
4: I have a deal going with a bank that will net me a cool $10,000.
9: I don't have to ask if you still like your job.
4: It's great. The boss and I work out together at lunchtime.
9: Oh, must be nice.
4: Hey, you know what I learned today? The top salesman in the company for the past several years was a woman, and she left to become a missionary. Can you believe it?
9: What a fool.
4: That's what I said. She told everyone that she had been called by God to be a missionary, and she was answering the call. Real freak. I would never leave the good life for something like that. Come on, guys, drink up. I don't want a lot of leftovers. I worked to create an environment for others to envy. The way I played the game was if someone envies you, you win. If you met someone you envied, that was sudden death. You lose. All that mattered was looking good to others. I was still trying to use God for my purposes, going to church on Sunday and praying when I was in trouble. But my Sunday ritual was like a rabbit's foot, used to further my self-centered gods of money and success. In spite of my phony facade, I was haunted by an emptiness that I thought would be filled by more money or more friends.
9: Oh, really? This is such a great location, Gary. I love to come up here on the roof and see Chicago at night.
4: Yeah, it's a great view, Jim. Day or night.
9: Must be nice to have everything you want.
4: You'd be surprised. I always thought when I got to this point in my life, I'd be completely happy.
9: You seem happy to me.
4: Well, appearances are deceiving. I have a brand new sports car and a good job with the potential to make lots of money, but I'm not happy.
3: What more do you want?
2: I don't know. There's an emptiness within me that I can't explain.
3: Ah, you're not really unhappy.
11: I know now that no amount of money or success would have filled the void in my life. One Sunday, I knelt in church and prayed, God, I just want peace of mind. But I didn't have peace of mind. The sin in my life clawed at my relationships, even with my best friends. Finally, I moved to the suburbs after 4 years of living in that place. And about that time, I met Michelle.
14: Do you regret moving to the suburbs, Gary?
11: No, it's closer to work. Besides, I wanted out of that endless cycle of parties.
14: It does seem pointless.
11: Yeah, and the recession has hit the company hard. They're going through bankruptcy right now.
14: Does that affect you?
11: Business is pretty bad. Sales are down, and so are my commissions. It's frustrating.
14: I'll bet.
11: I expected to be rich by now, but guess that dream is on hold. My boss and I became close, talking about life when we worked out at lunchtime. And after work, we often had long theological discussions. We were both spiritual pilgrims. He had begun playing guitar in his church band. He knew about my frustrations.
15: I don't feel bad about your finances, Gary. In this business, you're gonna have dry spells.
2: It's frustrating, Pat. Maybe I got on the bad side of God.
15: I don't think there is a bad side of God.
2: What do you mean?
15: Maybe you don't really know God.
2: You kidding? I grew up in church.
15: I know you did. So did I. But maybe he's looking for something more than Sunday rituals.
2: I'd like to know what.
15: I think he wants a real relationship with us. You ever read the Bible?
2: Nah, don't have time.
15: I think that's where we're losing out, Gary. Another guy and I are going to start going to a Bible study on Wednesday at lunchtime. We don't work out that day anyway. Care to join us?
2: Who's the other guy?
15: He's the vice president of sales with a software company in town.
2: Let me think about it.
15: In the meantime, don't worry about the future. It's in God's hands. When I got back from seeing the bankruptcy lawyer, I acknowledged this business was God's to do with as he pleases.
11: I joined the Bible study for selfish reasons, to make contact with affluent clients. But the people I met there had a peace about them, an unhurried, unworried way that I longed for in my own life. And what I heard in that first session contradicted everything I thought I knew about God.
16: Think about what Jesus said. Consider the ravens. They neither sow nor reap, yet God feeds them. And you are more valuable than birds. What's the faith lesson?
15: Trust in the Lord.
16: Amen. Stop struggling to get ahead and let God work out his plan for your life, which begins how?
15: When you put your faith in Jesus Christ for salvation.
16: Now, there's a place where people struggle, thinking their good works will somehow give them an edge with God. But what's the real truth? What does the Bible tell us?
15: Good works don't matter.
17: We can't earn our way.
11: I don't know. That's why I'm here.
15: What about this? For by grace are ye saved through faith, and that not of yourselves, it is the gift of God, not of works, lest any man should boast. Ephesians chapter 2, verses 8 and 9.
16: We are saved by grace through faith, and both are gifts from God. Even the faith to believe comes from him. So what's the point of struggling?
11: You mean our hard work is for nothing?
16: Hard work will get you the things of this world, but not the things of God. In fact, the Bible says, the friendship of the world is enmity with God. Whosoever therefore will be a friend of the world is the enemy of God. Look at verse 29 and 30 of Luke chapter 12. Jesus says, don't worry about what you're going to eat or drink. Neither be ye of doubtful mind. For all these things do the nations of the world seek after, and your Father knoweth that ye have need of these things. What does Jesus say we should seek? Read verse 31, Pat.
15: But rather seek ye the kingdom of God, and all these things shall be added unto you.
11: I felt as though I'd been clenching my fist for 10 years. And suddenly, I was able to let go and relax. I wanted more.
17: Here was a high with no hangover, and I attended for several months. But I was still hanging out with my college buddies, and after a rowdy weekend, I felt like a hypocrite for going to Bible study. So I told the boss to go without me. Later, he came by.
15: Why didn't you come, Gary?
13: I don't belong in a Bible study.
15: Guess you let Satan win the battle today.
13: What are you talking about?
15: The idea that you're not good enough to fellowship with Christians is a lie from the devil, and you fell for it. Don't you realize that Jesus hung out with sinners when he walked on earth? He didn't come to save righteous people. He came to save those who would acknowledge their sinfulness.
13: I certainly qualify.
15: We all do. You are correct in despising the double life you're living. But the answer is not to ditch the Bible study. If you have to choose, then choose to follow Jesus.
13: This is Gary.
18: Hey, Gary. Do I have a deal for you? My company's hosting a party at a local bar. Everything's free. And I mean everything. How soon can you get away from that desk?
13: I can't go, dude. I'm going to a Bible study tonight.
18: A Bible study?
13: There's nothing like it. Reading the Bible and being with people who love the Lord is awesome. I'm learning so much.
18: I always knew this would happen to you. You took that high-pressured sales job, and I knew you'd have a nervous breakdown.
17: Like the saleswoman who became a missionary, I had become a fool for Christ, and I never looked back. I studied the Bible every day and broke up with Michelle during this period of my Christian growth. But she demonstrated her love for me by waiting. And we got back together in May 1992.
14: You are truly different, Gary.
17: How so?
14: More relaxed. You used to be pretty tense.
17: Don't I know? I had a monkey on my back to succeed, and God gave it the boot.
14: Right along with the alcohol and drugs.
17: And cursing. One day at work, I used the Lord's name in vain without even realizing it. And a brother in Christ asked me if I was praying.
14: Ouch.
17: I was so convicted, and I immediately asked the Lord to forgive me. I have so much to learn. But the greatest freedom of all came when I realized God's grace and love for me. I couldn't earn my salvation. Jesus did that for me on the cross. Michelle and I were married and have three sons. For over 20 years now, I've served at Koinonia House Ministries and have mentored men after their prison release. I've seen miracle after miracle and feel so alive in my faith, assured of the goodness of God and the freedom that He offers us. I'm sharing my testimony now to warn others who may think that sitting in church, hearing the Word of God is enough to get them into heaven. It isn't. You must believe that Jesus Christ died for your sins, and then acknowledge Him as the Lord of your life.
1: The Bible says that if thou shalt confess with thy mouth the Lord Jesus, and shalt believe in thine heart that God hath raised Him from the dead, thou shalt be saved. For with the heart man believeth unto righteousness, and with the mouth confession is made unto salvation. That means you, listening friend. You can have the peace and freedom that Gary found in Jesus Christ. But you must repent and believe in Jesus as Lord. 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Heard in the classic true story of Gary Reynolds were Brian Plaharchik, Ed DiZzolo, Jennifer Dimmitt, Michael Wallner, John Green, and Jacob Wilcoxon. Original music, Caleb Tolleson. Sound effects, Michael Wallner. Sound assistant, Jacob Wilcoxon. 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Script, Kenitha Gabler and Kylie Hammond. Unshackled is produced by Pacific Garden Mission to show through true stories that if your life is empty, it can be filled to overflowing. 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
1: Top of the morning to you on this Saturday, the 22nd of August. And my name is Unati, signing in right now at 7 o'clock to be with you for the morning into the afternoon. And I trust that this morning you know that you are blessed, that you are redeemed, and that you are loved by God. And we are excited to bring you the truth of God's word through our teaching and preaching programs. Now, we're going to step into discovery with Dr. Barry Cunningham, talking about the cost of redemption. After that, we'll head into serving today at 15 minutes after 7 as we have a discussion about discipleship. 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A warm welcome from me, Unati. 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
2: 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And welcome once again to Discovery as we continue to look into the Old Testament book of Ruth with Barry Cunningham. But before he brings today's study, called The Cost of Redemption, here's a song.

0: listening to the Discovery Programme. And now here's Barry Cunningham with today's Bible study, looking again in the Book of Ruth in the Old Testament of the Bible. We're coming towards the end of the series now, but listen today as he considers Boaz as the family redeemer and the cost of redemption.
1: We've already noticed some of the qualifications of the kinsman redeemer. He must be a relative. He had to be able to redeem, and he must be willing to redeem. Boaz is a picture of our great kinsman redeemer, the Lord Jesus Christ. Jesus was found in the likeness of men. He became related to us in that he identified himself with the human race. He showed his ability to redeem by living the perfect life and dying the perfect death for our sins on the cross. He came to this sin-sick world willingly to save us. Let's continue to look at some more of the qualifications of the kinsman redeemer. As the kinsman redeemer, Boaz must pay the redemptive price. He must pay the cost for redemption. A promise was not enough. The kinsman redeemer must take action and produce the necessary payment. There was a cost for our redemption from sin. Often we say that salvation is a free gift. Of course it is, in that it didn't cost you and me anything. But it was costly. It cost the Father his Son. We read in John chapter 3, verse 16, "For God so loved the world that he gave his one and only Son, that whoever believes in him shall not perish, but have eternal life." There was a price to pay to deliver you from the kingdom of Satan and from the penalty and power of sin. Don and Carol Richardson were missionaries working with a headhunting tribe in New Guinea. The tribe viewed cannibalism and treachery as virtues. They considered Judas a greater hero than Jesus. Don felt there was no way to reach them. There was warfare between the tribe and a neighbouring one. It was so bad that the Richardsons decided it was time to move on. As it happened, the tribe had grown fond of them and were sad when they heard they might lose them. This caused them to want to make peace with their neighbours. The tribes followed a traditional peace ritual that involved the exchange of children. As long as the children remained alive, the peace between the tribes would continue. Mothers in the tribes were filled with anguish at the thought of the loss of their children. The chief decided that rather than the mothers lose their own children, he would take his own son and give him to the other tribe. In doing that, he was actually giving the tribe to his enemies. The neighbouring tribe did the same, and peace came to both sides. Don and Carol saw their opportunity. They realised they had the perfect picture for getting the gospel across. They gathered the tribal elders together and told them how God the Heavenly Father sent Jesus to earth as his peace child to make peace between God and man. They understood at last, and many were saved. Have you realised how much God loves you? Can you see the cost? He sent his Son to be your Saviour. Have you asked him to forgive you your sins? Is there peace between you and God? It cost the Son of God his life. Jesus was aware of the cost. He knew that the agony of the cross was before him. He prayed in the Garden of Gethsemane. We read in Matthew chapter 26, verse 39, "My Father, if it is possible, may this cup be taken from me. Yet not as I will, but as you will." The Lord Jesus faced the cross and willingly went to Calvary to pay the cost so that we could be set free. He paid the correct price for sin. There can be no redemption from sin apart from the shedding of blood. We read in Hebrews chapter 9, verse 22. In fact, the law requires that nearly everything be cleansed with blood, and without the shedding of blood, there is no forgiveness. The full cost was paid, and the correct price was given. Jesus died that you might have a way of escape from sin. Have you come to Jesus Christ and found cleansing from your sin? The kinsman redeemer must be willing to become responsible for the person's well-being. Boaz paid the price for the redemption of Elimelech's land and family. He also had the responsibility of looking after them on a daily basis. You might remember how Ruth visited Boaz one night. We read Ruth's request in chapter 3, verse 9. "I am your servant, Ruth. Spread the corner of your garment over me, since you are my kinsman redeemer. In other words, Ruth was asking for his help and continual care. The kinsman redeemer package was instant purchase along with ongoing protection. Christ's redeeming love goes beyond his death on the cross. The cross certainly shows us the depth of his love. The Apostle Paul tells us in Romans chapter 5, verse 8, God demonstrates his own love for us in this. While we were sinners, Christ died for us. He goes on to say in Romans 8, verse 32, he who did not spare his own son, but gave him up for us all, how will he not also, along with him, graciously give us all things? You can be sure of this, that your Saviour, Jesus Christ, will care for you throughout the coming days. You're his bride. You belong to him. He's committed himself to you. Your well-being is his main concern. He will meet your need, whatever it might be. We read in Hebrews chapter 13, verses 5 and 6. God has said, never will I leave you, never will I forsake you. So we may with confidence say, the Lord is my helper, I will not be afraid. Two Christians were walking past a farm. There was a weather vane on the top of it with the words, God is love. That's a strange place to put those words, said one of the friends. God's love is not like the wind that's forever changing. The other friend replied, no, I think you've misunderstood it. The sign is saying, regardless of which way the wind blows, God is love. You can be certain that in all the changing directions of the wind of life's experiences, God loves you and will always care for you.

This series of programs called Redeeming Love, looking into the message of the Old Testament Book of Ruth, will be concluded next time on Discovery, as Barry Cunningham shows how God's purposes were fulfilled in the experiences and life of Ruth and Boaz. And so thank you for being with us today. Do join us next time. Until then, on behalf of Barry Cunningham and all the Discovery team, Keith Stuffins to say goodbye, and the Lord bless you wherever you are. Goodbye.

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1: Wisdom is something you can gain just by asking. It says in James 1:5, if any of you lacks wisdom, you should ask God, who gives generously to all without finding fault, and it will be given to you. This is TWR Pure Talk.

0: Welcome to Serving Today, the program for the servants of God's church. This is Andrew Cook, and I'm pleased to be with you again. In the series on pastoral integrity, today's focus is leadership. And Luke Jenner looks at the practical implications of the Trinity. We start today with pastoral integrity, so it's over to Derek French.
1: We welcome Ian Flanders back with us today. We're currently looking at the whole subject of pastoral integrity. And last time we discussed the whole question of how it's possible to lack integrity in our use of the Bible. Ian, what are we going to be dealing with today?
2: I'd like to consider the issue of how we exercise authority as Christian leaders. Pastors and elders are expected to exercise a degree of authority over their congregations. They're expected to lead them forward.
1: And once again, I suppose there's a good way and a bad way of doing this. We can exercise authority with integrity or without it.
2: Absolutely, Derek. It's probably easy to think of people in the world of business or politics who abuse their authority. They can become authoritarian or even tyrannical in the way they seek to exercise their responsibilities. They can become very aggressive or harsh and not care for people's feelings or needs. They just want to get their own way and are prepared to manipulate others or to trample on others to do so. This kind of attitude shouldn't be found in the church's leaders. It's very worldly.
1: Ian, can you maybe explain what the difference is between being authoritarian and exercising authority properly?
2: For me, being authoritarian is basically bossing people about. It's telling people what they should do and expecting a blind or unquestioning obedience. It's getting people to do what you want them to do by using fear, by scaring them into compliance. I believe that to rightly exercise authority is to persuade people to follow you by showing them that what you expect of them is reasonable and for the common good.
1: But Ian, is there a specifically Christian way of exercising authority?
2: Yes, I'm sure there is. Firstly, we need to remember that as pastors and elders, we not only exercise authority, but we're under authority. That is, there is one over us who has the right to rule, to govern our lives. I'm speaking, of course, of the authority of God, as exercised through the Lord Jesus Christ. He rules over us. He exercises authority through the Bible.
1: So then we are to submit to the Bible.
2: That's right, Derek, and our basic ministry is to persuade our congregations to allow Jesus to rule them through the Bible. This limits our authority. For if we start telling people to do things that the Bible disallows, then we're showing them that we are rebelling against the authority of our Lord, and in doing so we lose credibility and any permission to exercise authority over others.
1: So our authority is derived from God and the Bible.
2: Yes, it's a bit like the authority of an ambassador sent to another country. Then we're showing them that we are rebelling against the authority of our Lord, and in doing so we lose credibility and any permission to exercise authority over others.
1: So our authority is derived from God and the Bible.
2: Yes, it's a bit like the authority of an ambassador sent to another country. He's given a message from his president. He is told what

0: He always has to refer back to his president to know what to do in a particular situation.
1: So, in the same way, we can't just decide ourselves where we want to lead our congregation, but we must always refer back to the Lord as he has revealed to us in the Bible.
0: Yes, that's exactly right. But we also need to consider how we exercise authority.
1: Yes, that's the temptation in pastoral ministry, to act like little dictators, but I think you'll say that's really very inappropriate for us as Christians. So what kind of attitudes do we need to display in its place?
0: You're right in thinking that it's always wrong to behave in this way. The Apostle Paul tells us that when exercising authority, he made his appeals by, I quote, the meekness and gentleness of Christ.
1: And so Christ is to be our example when it comes to our exercising authority.
0: Absolutely, and Paul highlights his gentleness.
1: Could you define gentleness for us, Ian? I rather fear that some may see it as a sign of weakness.
0: Sadly, this is true, but I remember the Bible teacher John Stott defining gentleness as being strength under control. Gentleness is the ability to speak to people and to lead people in a way that avoids aggressive attitudes and harsh or deliberately hurtful words. Gentleness is the ability to persuade people to see the rightness of God's rule, rather than obliging them or constraining people by force to do what we want. Gentleness is respectful towards others and takes account of how they might think or feel. Gentleness is patient and willing to take the time to persuade others, rather than getting frustrated and angry when they don't see our point of view. Gentleness listens to others' opinions, and if necessary, is ready to admit that we've been wrong. On the other hand, gentleness does not give way in the face of groundless or nasty criticism, nor does it back down in the face of unjustified opposition.
1: Well, you've given us a lot to think about, Ian. I guess in many people's minds, the words gentleness and authority don't fit together, but you've shown us that they can and they should. Jesus has shown us how, and we're to follow his example.
0: Yes, and just to close, I would want to remind ourselves that the purpose of exercising pastoral authority is to build up or edify the Church of Christ. We lack integrity if we're using spiritual authority for any other purpose, and especially if our goal is specifically self-interest or related to our own ego or reputation.
1: Well, thank you again, Ian.
2: Previously in our study about the doctrine of the Trinity, we said that God's main action, salvation, was only possible because God is three persons in one. Only God could satisfy God's justice and God's holiness. No other would do. So in these studies about the Trinity, we've established the biblical foundation for the doctrine and shown that this isn't something that's been invented by mere human intellect. Of course, we need to have a correct understanding of biblical truth in this and indeed any other doctrinal area. But it wouldn't do to just leave it there. How do we? How should we respond to it? What does the Trinity mean for you, me, and every Christian believer in our daily lives? To answer these questions, we're pleased to have Luke Jenner with us again.
3: When we survey God as he is, we bow in worship. And that's a fundamental thing, not to be just passed over, but just by thinking on God, studying God, and contemplating God as he is, as triune, and thinking about his marvellous unity and yet his equality and diversity, it's something which should make us sing and praise and wonder. And that really is the most fundamental practical application, I think. But there are other ways too in which it really impacts upon our lives from day to day. For example, in prayer and when we commune with God. Ephesians 2:18 is perhaps a classic text on that, where Paul says, through him, through Christ, we both, that's Jews and Gentiles, we both have access in one spirit to the Father. So all three persons is another sort of Trinitarian formula there. We have access in prayer through one spirit to the Father through Christ. So prayer is a Trinitarian exercise. That means then that in prayer we're experiencing fellowship with the Trinity. Having fellowship with God

0: The Spirit who comes and lives in our hearts means we have somehow entered into the life of those relations between the persons, as it were, that we've somehow found ourselves now in communion with God as triune. And being redeemed by God the Son, Paul is saying that's the only way that we can have confidence to approach God at all. We couldn't otherwise enter his presence. And through him and in fellowship with the Spirit, we know and pray to God the Father as our Father. In prayer, then, we are caught up into the life of the Trinity. Without the three persons' work for us, we wouldn't really be able to pray at all.
1: Specifically on this point of prayer, we do get ourselves sometimes in a bit of a muddle in the way that we address God. How does a right understanding of the Trinity help us to pray appropriately?
0: I think in the New Testament, we'd be directed that prayer is normally offered to the Father through the merits of Christ and in the Spirit. That's the way it's spoken of. And so we are normally directing our prayers to and addressing God the Father when we pray. I wouldn't say that it's wrong to pray to Christ or to the Spirit. The main biblical pattern, which all are agreed really, is that we pray to the Father and we focus on praying to him, but so conscious continually that we are only doing it because of what Christ has done for us, and that we are doing it in the fellowship of the Holy Spirit. The Spirit comes and helps us as he comes alongside us and aids us in our praying. So we're to come to God as new covenant Christians with the privilege of adoption to our Father. And that's really where I think we're to focus our prayers and ask him then to glorify Christ and to send the Spirit to work in our lives.
1: So each person of the Trinity helps us in our praying. But there is more to the distinctive parts that each person of the Trinity plays in the Christian's life. Luke Jenner says, we have fellowship with the Spirit,
0: who then unites us to Christ, and through whom then we have access to the Father. So it's our life in the Spirit, which the New Testament talks of as being the true Christian life. And through that, then we have fellowship with Christ and with the Father. And so it's the Spirit who sanctifies us particularly. He is the one sent to do that work of showing us our sin, of showing us our need, helping us to live as Spirit-filled Christians walking in the ways of God. But then Christ comes with the Spirit, brought by the Spirit, as is taught in John 14-16. And he has fellowship with us too, but he particularly, his particular work is to intercede for us and to help us when we are tempted, because he, not the Spirit, but he knows what it is as a human being to be tempted. And so there's that special human relationship, even though he's divine, that he has with us that he distinctively and only in the Trinity knows.
1: I don't know about you, but what Luke has just said there, I find really amazing. And we can read about this aspect of Christ's distinctiveness in Hebrews chapter 4, verses 14-16. Therefore, since we have a great high priest who has gone through the heavens, Jesus, the Son of God, let us hold firmly to the faith we profess. For we do not have a high priest who is unable to sympathize with our weaknesses, but we have one who has been tempted in every way, just as we are, yet was without sin. Let us then approach the throne of grace with confidence, so that we may receive mercy and find grace to help us in our time of need. So we thought about God the Spirit and God the Son, and in our next program then we'll start by thinking about the distinctive role of God the Father. There we must leave it. Join us again next time here on Serving Today as we continue with both series about the Trinity and pastoral integrity. This is Andrew Cook saying goodbye. The Lord help the leaders of his church to faithfully guide his people with Christ-like gentleness.

To receive a copy of a free book on the Trinity, please send a message via WhatsApp to this number, +27 72 641 4475. Here's the number again, +27 72 641 4475.

0: 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Hi, I'm John Matthews, your host of Mission 66. Now, if you're looking to apply this Bible to your life, join me and my co-host Esther Sisulu as we look through it together, chapter by chapter. 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
1: Mission 66 is a TWR original program, which you can listen to Monday through to Friday right here on TWR Pure Talk every Monday at 6:30 in the morning, so bright and early there, as well as in the evenings at 6 p.m. as you wrap up your evening and you sit back, relax, and enjoy the teaching of God's Word. John Matthews and Esther Sisulu take us on a journey of the whole Word of God, and they have such wonderful discussions about what we're learning from the Scriptures chapter by chapter. We now move into the Way of Truth with Dr. Richard Bennett, teaching us for about 15 minutes. We'll have some music just before we arrive at 7:45. And at that point, we'll be joining David Bast in Words of Hope.

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1: And it says, blow the trumpet in Zion, and sound the alarm in my holy mountain. Let all the inhabitants of the land tremble, for the day of the Lord cometh, for it is near at hand. Do you remember that in that alabaster box there was all the aroma and the fragrance of a very costly ointment, but it was all contained within the alabaster box, and nobody sensed or savored or smelt the fragrance of the perfume. And it was not until the hand of love, the hand of Mary, took that alabaster box and broke it, it was only then that the fragrance and the perfume was released. For it's not merely by the words you say, it's not only by your deeds confessed, but in the most unconscious way is Christ expressed. Is it the beatific smile, the holy light upon your brow? Oh no. I felt his presence while you laughed just now. For me, it was not the truth you taught, to you so clear, to me still dim. But when you came to me, you brought a sense of him. From your eyes he beckons me. From your heart his love is shed, till I lose sight of you and see the Christ instead. And that presence, that perfume, that aroma, that love, that grace, that patience of the Lord Jesus Christ can only flow through a broken life and a broken vessel to bring fragrance and beauty and perfume to a world that's stenched in sin and corruption and wickedness. And how wonderful it is for us to say that we have to blow the trumpet in Zion. There's a very real way in which Joel was ministering in a time, at a time that's not dissimilar from the time in which you and I are living. And I want to first of all put it into its historic context. And I'd like you to turn to 2 Kings chapter 11. And this is what was happening in Joel's time. For this is the historical account, and Joel gives us the prophetic implication. And in Joel, he had in mind some of the wickedness that was happening. There was, when Athaliah, the mother of Ahaziah, saw her son was dead, 2 Kings 11 verse 1, she arose and destroyed the seed royal. This wicked old woman, a wicked, wicked old woman, had such a throne lust, such a desire for power, such a longing to sit upon the throne and be the authority of the nation, that she was even prepared to kill her grandchildren who were in line to be the seed royal. Can you imagine it? But you look at what's happening today. And you look how men are getting to places of power and authority. What a tragedy when grain is deprived to people who do not accept the political leadership of the one who is in power. And it doesn't matter what devastation is caused, what hunger is caused, what heartbreak is caused. The throne lust, the desire for power, is the very expression of satanic ambition. When he said, I will sit upon the throne of the universe and I will reign as God Almighty. And fallen man has always wanted to ascend. And God has always wanted fallen man to descend to the cross, for that's where the true power lies, at the foot of the cross, in the place of our Lord Jesus Christ. Verse 2, but Jehoshaphat, the daughter of King Jehoram, the sister of Ahaziah, took Joash, the son of Ahaziah, and stole him from among the king's sons who were slain. And they hid him, even him and his nurse, in the bedchamber from Athaliah, so that he was not slain. And he was with her hidden in the house of the Lord 6 years, and Athaliah did reign over the land. But then, in God's mercy, when he was, Athaliah tore her clothes and cried treason, and heir Joash was brought to the throne, and the seed royal was maintained. It's an interesting study, and you may want to do it sometime, to look at the number of times when Satan tried to cut off the seed royal through whom the Savior was going to be born. He not only did it when the Savior was born, and through Herod he tried to kill Jesus, the coming king, by slaughtering the male children under 2 years of age. And in Ramah there was lamentation and weeping. But he did it throughout history. Every time he could, he tried to snuff off the seed royal through which God had prophesied that Jesus would appear on the scene to redeem man. And this was a wicked old woman, Athaliah, who had thrown lust. And it was in that time, in that generation, that Joel said, blow the trumpet in Zion and call the solemn assembly. And what he was saying was, I want you to call the church to worship, and I want you to call the church to warfare, and I want you to realize the significance of the hour in which you live. So Joel is an interesting book. It's an interesting book in that he has, in the background of his treatise, an historic event to which he refers. Something that has already happened that he wishes to remind the people of his day about. It's an interesting book in which he also has a prophetic vision, and he looks right down the tunnel of history to the final end times. And he sees the day of the Lord beginning with the day of judgment. So there is a prophetic hope, because it concludes with that day of peace and prosperity when the Lord Jesus Christ shall return to sway the scepter of universal empire. And between the historic event and the prophetic hope, there is laminated the spiritual challenge to the people of his day. It's like a piece of 3-ply wood. You look at it and you say, is it one piece of wood? Yes, it is one piece of wood. But actually, there are 3 pieces that are laminated one on the other, and it gives the appearance of one wood, but there is in the middle something that runs through the whole thing, that's a theme that's common to it all, and that's the spiritual challenge. And we're going to look at the historic event. We're going to look briefly, probably, if God gives us time, at the prophetic hope, where we're heading. Change from glory into glory, till in heaven we take our place. People say to me sometimes, well, I don't believe the gospel at all. I believe it's a lot of pie in the sky, and it's a lot of wishful thinking. And they say, I'm not looking forward to going to a place where I'll sit and rest and twiddle my thumbs for all eternity. And I say, well, if God calls me to twiddle my thumbs when I'm before him, I'll be the happiest thumb twiddler in the whole universe. If that's all he wants me to do, and it's for his glory, that's what I'll do. But I know that heaven is much more than that.
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1: Words of hope, proclaiming the good news of Jesus Christ in the languages of the world's peoples. Today, David Bast begins our series, Ruth, the God of Happy Endings. The book of Ruth is one of the most appealing stories in the Bible. It's a story about love, of a daughter for her mother, of a husband for his wife, and most of all, of God for his people. David Bast's message today, Walking by Faith. Ruth is one of the most attractive characters in the Bible, and her story is one of the most beautiful, not just in the Bible, but anywhere. It's the story of an ordinary person, just like us, showing what it means to walk by faith. Here's David Bast.
2: Critics have called the Book of Ruth the loveliest short story in world literature. It's a moving story about love and loyalty, faith and providence, and best of all, it has a happy ending. Ruth herself displays great virtues. She is courageous, pure, hardworking, patient, wise, faithful. But most of all, she is loving. Among all her other graces, it is Ruth's persistent love and selfless devotion to her adopted mother Naomi that shines through and makes her a model of Christ-likeness. One of the things that has made the Book of Ruth so endearing to generations of believers is the fact that it tells the story of very ordinary people living very ordinary lives. These are not celebrities. Elimelech and Naomi, Mahlon and Chilion, Orpah and Ruth, Boaz and his kinsmen, all are everyday small-town folks, people just like us. They are farmers and laborers, husbands and wives, parents and children. There's not a king or a prophet or a judge in the whole lot. So much of world history seems to consist of a record of the words and deeds of famous people. Of course, you could say it's those words and deeds that made them famous in the first place. Their stories may be inspiring, but we can't really relate to these kinds of people. I mean, can you identify with a famous president or a great general? We don't know what it's like to be Winston Churchill or Abraham Lincoln, let alone Paul or Moses or David. We don't face the same challenges or have the same opportunities as the great men and women of the world. So what can their lives say to us? But the Book of Ruth is different. Not only are the people we meet there just like us, their lives are really our lives. Notice what makes up the story's plot. There are no big or dramatic events, no wars or earthquakes, nothing even that would make the evening news, let alone the history books. What happens in the Book of Ruth is the stuff of our everyday lives. Marriages and deaths and births, arrivals and departures, beginnings and endings. The story's plot revolves around the struggle to get through tough times, to find love, to care for the aging, to make a family. The story of Ruth begins with an ordinary Hebrew farmer and his family from the small town of Bethlehem in Judah. Bethlehem means house of bread, but for Elimelech, his wife Naomi, and their sons Mahlon and Chilion, Bethlehem did not live up to its name. Palestine is an arid country. Drought and subsequent famine were common occurrences in Bible times. As the Book of Ruth opens, hunger is stalking the streets of Bethlehem. Unable to feed his family, Elimelech seeks relief by moving east and south to the territory of Moab on the other side of the Dead Sea. But things only got worse there. Elimelech soon died, leaving Naomi a widow. Her sons married local girls, but neither young man lived long afterwards. The names of Naomi's sons, Mahlon and Chilion, mean sickly and failing, respectively, and they prove to be prophetic. Thus, Naomi and her daughters-in-law were all widowed, bereft of all comfort and protection. So, when she heard that there was food in Bethlehem once more, Naomi decided to return home. There she at least had some relatives who might offer help to her now that there was a harvest again. Naomi's daughters-in-law set out with her on the way, but when they came to the turning point, she urged Ruth and Orpah to go back to their homes and gave them her blessing. Orpah chose to do the sensible thing and return to her own family and people, but Ruth refused. She had decided to commit herself to Naomi, and nothing would persuade her to break that bond. Ruth's devotion is a wonderful thing. The biblical writer describes the climactic moment. At this, that is, Naomi's repeated arguments for the two women to go back to their own place, they wept again. Then Orpah kissed her mother-in-law goodbye, but Ruth clung to her. That's Ruth 1, verse 14. When the text there says that Ruth clung to Naomi, it uses the same word Genesis 2, verse 24 uses for a husband's cleaving or holding fast to his wife. This word represents the strongest kind of commitment to the deepest sort of relationship. Ruth's decision was an act of determined faithfulness. Her decision was to share Naomi's future as she had her past. And in words that have echoed down the centuries, Ruth vowed her undying devotion to Naomi. Where you go, I will go, and where you lodge, I will lodge. Your people shall be my people, and your God my God. Where you die, I will die, and there I will be buried. May the Lord do so to me and more, if anything but death parts me from you. This pledge is hard to explain. There were no natural reasons for Ruth's undying commitment to her mother-in-law. Ruth and Naomi shared no blood ties. There weren't any cultural or religious bonds between them. The Moabites, Ruth's people, were descendants of Abraham's nephew, Lot, but over the centuries they had lost all sense of kinship with Israel. Moab resisted the people of Israel when they approached the Promised Land during the Exodus, and they oppressed them under their king, Eglon, in the time of the Judges. The hostility went both ways. God's law forbade any Moabite from joining in Israel's worship, for the Moabites worshipped a brutal idol whose cult included human sacrifice. Just as there were no natural reasons for Ruth's commitment, so there was no apparent sense in it. As Naomi herself argued most eloquently, Ruth had nothing to gain in going with her. "Turn back," Naomi said to her daughters-in-law. "Why will you go with me? Have I yet sons in my womb that they may become your husbands? No, my daughters, for it is exceedingly bitter to me, for your sake, that the hand of the Lord has gone out against me." Naomi has no future to offer them because she has no other sons to give them. Remember, this was a culture in which one's own children were the only hope people had for personal security. There was no insurance, no pension plans, no government programs, no retirement communities, no nursing homes. All people had, when they grew too old and weak to care for themselves, was their children. So where could foreigners like Orpah and Ruth expect to find husbands if they accompany Naomi back to Bethlehem? It just didn't make any sense. Orpah did the sensible thing and said goodbye. But Ruth, as we saw, clung to her mother-in-law. Her love would not let go. She vowed to go with Naomi, to stay with her till death, to give up her own people for Naomi's and the old gods of Moab for Naomi's God, the God of Israel. What caused Ruth to make that commitment? What made her love her mother-in-law so profoundly? It certainly wasn't for Naomi's wealth or beauty. All that had long since disappeared. It wasn't because Naomi was so fun-loving and happy-go-lucky. Her hard life had turned her bitter. Nor was it because Ruth thought she could get something valuable in return. Naomi had absolutely nothing to offer. Why Ruth loved as she did is a mystery that our story doesn't answer. In a way, it's like the mystery of faith. Why did Ruth choose to accept Israel's God? Why do we? In the end, perhaps the only reason we can give is grace. God's grace was offered to Ruth through Naomi, and Ruth chose to accept it, to walk by faith and not by sight. Ruth's devotion transcends reason and logic. It was a heroic gesture made when she could have no idea of the happy ending that God had in store for both of them. But the most important point is that Ruth's love was expressed in more than just noble words and promises. Promises may be easily made, but later forgotten. Ruth's love proved itself genuine, not by the eloquence of her vow, but by years of patient, faithful service to her newly chosen mother. The true glory of Ruth's devotion does not lie in the words she spoke to Naomi, beautiful words, to be sure, and often repeated by brides and grooms. No, the true measure of Ruth's love is seen in the days and months and years she lived with Naomi and cared for Naomi right to the end of her life. What Ruth was pledging herself to was not easy, but it was beautiful. More importantly, she backed up her pledge by taking Naomi's hand and walking on with her to Bethlehem, where, as far as she knew, the only thing that awaited her was a life of grinding toil and poverty. Of course, the Lord had another plan, and in the end he would bless Ruth's faith in ways beyond her imagining. As with marriage, so with the life of faith, what matters most is not whether we can talk the talk, but whether we will walk the walk.
3: 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And we'd be pleased to send you a free copy of David Bast's new book on the Old Testament prophecy of Habakkuk, Why Doesn't God Act More Like God? Now this is Lee DeYoung with David Bast inviting you to join us next time when Reformed churches and evangelical believers around the world will again bring you Words of Hope. Meanwhile, we'd be delighted to help you with Christian literature by answering your questions from the Bible or by praying for you. And now may the grace of the Lord Jesus be with you.

0: It's great to have you with us here on the station that speaks hope to the world, TWR Pure Talk. And at 8 o'clock, we are going to spend the next 30 minutes in the company of Dr. Tony Evans in The Alternative. His message today, a kingdom dad. He'll be explaining more about this as we turn to Genesis chapters 18 and 19.
1: There has been a divine selection of you, mister. That is to fulfill God's purposes in history. In other words, you have a destiny.
2: Dr. Tony Evans says destiny begins with leading your family toward faith.
1: You said you wanted to be the man. Man up. Own the responsibility if you're going to call yourself a man.
2: This is The Alternative Broadcast, featuring the timeless biblical teachings from the archives of Dr. Tony Evans. Fathers, if your kids are failing or floundering, Dr. Evans says you not only have the power, but also the responsibility to do something about it. Today, he'll explain what that something is as he paints us a portrait of a kingdom dad. Let's join him.
1: So I want to challenge the men in particular, all of us in general, from pulpit to pew and back again, what it means to be a kingdom dad. These are difficult times. These are times of crisis, and they can be attributed to the absenteeism of fathers as the single greatest crisis. No wonder the devil wants to get rid of dads, because if he can get rid of dads, he can destroy tomorrow. In Genesis chapter 18, those were bad times. Those were tough times, because Genesis 18 and 19 deals with Sodom and Gomorrah. And that was the context of God's statement that he's getting ready to make in one verse to Abraham. Those were tough times. It was full of violence. They told Lot, if you don't send those men out here so that we can have relationships with them, we're going to destroy you. If you don't agree with our lifestyle, if you don't buy into our philosophy, we're going to make it bad on you. Ezekiel 16 talks about Sodom and says not only was there moral calamity and collapse, it says there was social calamity and collapse, because it says the poor were ignored and they were oppressed by the rich. So there was injustice along with moral chaos. It was a bad situation, and a situation God was getting ready to wipe out from the face of the earth. It was a bad day where men had given up their roles and responsibilities. But in the middle of the mess, in the midst of the chaos, in the context of the confusion, God makes a statement. Verse 19, for I have chosen him so that he may command his children and his household after him to keep the way of the Lord by doing righteousness and justice, so that the Lord may bring upon Abraham what he has spoken about him. God speaks about a man, Abraham, and he speaks through that man to the men here today, starting with me, about what it means to be a kingdom dad. He says three things that I want to share with you. First of all, he wants you to know you have a destiny. He begins verse 19 with the phrase, I have chosen him. He's been divinely selected. He's not just here. He's here for a divine purpose, because God says, I have chosen him. If you're a man here and you're a Christian, you have been selected and elected for a reason. You're not just supposed to live here, pass out, die. He says, I have chosen him, and I have a reason for choosing him. To be chosen in the Bible is to be selected to fulfill a task. To be chosen doesn't simply mean I'm going to heaven when I die. To be chosen means God has a work for you on earth until you die. To be chosen means that there is a divinely ordained reason for being, that God has purposed for you as a man something in spite of the degradation of the culture in which you find your manhood located. He says, I have chosen you. You have a purpose to fulfill. You have a job to complete. You have a responsibility. The definition of a kingdom man is a male who has learned to operate under the rule of God in his life. I have chosen him to be that kind of man. He's been selected. You go to the appliance store and they have a whole line of refrigerators and you choose one. You go to the appliance store, they've got a whole line of washers or dryers and you choose one. Toasters, there's a whole bunch of them, but you choose one. You choose one and you bring it to the house because you want that one to serve you. There's a whole bunch you could have chosen, but you chose that one because you had a job for that one to do in your house. And the job you wanted that one to do is the job you chose it to perform. In other words, the job that it does is what the manufacturer created it to be. You have been created and chosen, mister, for a divinely ordained purpose because God has chosen him. I have chosen him. The king has chosen him to represent him. And what did he choose him to do? Verse 18 tells you. It says that since Abraham will surely become a great nation, a mighty nation, and in him all the nations will be blessed. Guess what you've been chosen to do? You've been chosen to be blessed so that you might be a blessing. Because in the Bible, a blessing is what God does to you that he can also flow through you. And if he can't flow through you, he's not that interested in flowing to you. Because you have been selected for a purpose that is divine in design, where heaven wants to visit history through you. He says, I'm going to make of Abraham not something in some foreign by and by. I'm going to do something through him in the nasty here and now. Come on, enough of you watched Super Bowl 43. That's when the Pittsburgh Steelers were driving the field with 2 minutes and 30 seconds left in the game. And as they got close to the end zone seeking to win the game, Ben Roethlisberger calls a play to Santonio Holmes in the end zone. Santonio Holmes comes to the edge of the end zone, reaches high, grabs the ball with his feet planted inbounds in the end zone to win Super Bowl 43. You see, in order to win it, he had to stretch high but touch low. He had to go as high as he could to grab the ball without losing touch with the ground inbounds. If he would have caught the ball with his feet not touching below, it would have been no good. If he were touching below but didn't catch the ball, it would have been no good. Because in order to be a winner, he had to reach high while simultaneously touching low. What God is looking for is a group of kingdom men who reach heaven while touching earth so that they score touchdowns for the kingdom of God, who go high but don't leave low, who are not so heavenly minded, they're no earthly good, but who are not so earthly minded, they're no heavenly good. They're able to do both at the same time, touch heaven while being grounded on earth. Our challenge today is the absentee of men who fail at the biblical definition of manhood, which at its core means, here it is, you're responsible, even if you're not to blame. See, if you call yourself the man, you're responsible, even if it's not your fault. Because manhood equals responsibility. God didn't say, Adam and Eve, where are y'all? He said, Adam, where are you? I'm holding you responsible, even though your wife started this mess. You said you wanted to be the man. Man up. Own the responsibility if you're going to call yourself a man. He says, Abraham, I have chosen you because God's covenant was passed down from father to son. Not because women were not important. It was because the man was responsible. I am the God of Abraham, Isaac, and Jacob. And wherever you see it, that's how it comes out. Man to son to grandson, because the men would be responsible. And that's why hell wants to remove the men, to remove those who would ultimately be responsible, so that women would have to fend for themselves, try to be mother and father, being overloaded And praise God, some have stood up to the task, a divine destiny, God-built destiny. What are you supposed to do with this calling, this sense of destiny? Well, he tells you in verse 19, so that he may command his children and his household after him to keep the way of the Lord by doing righteousness and justice. He says, your responsibility is to command your children and your household after you, because you're the man. You are to command your children and your household after you. It's called follow the leader. They're supposed to follow your lead, your children and your household after you. Our problem is we have a generation of kids with no man to follow. So what they do is either follow themselves or follow fools. And in following the wrong person, they create chaos for the society in which we live. He says the father's job is to command his children and his household after him, to lead his sons and daughters so that his boys know what a man looks like and his girls know what men to fool with and which men not to. Because he commands his children after him. He sets in motion a kingdom-based understanding of manhood so that his kids can observe it, see it, watch it, follow it. Not that you are perfect, we're not. It's just that you're responsible. Notice the word command. Command is, you call the shots. You lead the way. Let's get this straight. If you're a man and you have kids, you are responsible to set in motion the pattern that they follow. So, if your kids are fools, that's your responsibility. If they go on crazy, that's your responsibility. If they are rebelling, that's your responsibility. Because you are to command your kids after you. Well, my kids don't want to do what I tell them. Huh? Excuse me? Why did they have a choice if it was legitimate? But what we're talking about is we're having a generation of children who are telling their parents what to do. He says it's the father's job. He commands his children after him. He sets a standard by which they're to operate.
2: Dr. Evans will give us an example of what happens when that standard isn't set when he continues our message in just a moment. Don't go away. Right now, here's Dr. Evans with more of today's message.
1: The father took his son to the toy store to get him something at Toys R Us. He told the proprietor, would you walk with my son and help him find a toy? The proprietor said, I'll be glad to. He took the son up one aisle, said, hey, this would be nice. Son said, no, I don't like that. Took him up here. No, I don't like that. Took him down another aisle. No, I don't like that. Proprietor said, well, I think you'd enjoy this. This is for kids your age. No, I don't like that. This went on for an hour and a half. Why can't you find something for my child? The proprietor said, because what your child needs, we don't sell here. But what we have done, what too many men have done, is we've outsourced fathering. We've outsourced it to television and video games. We've outsourced it to government. We've outsourced it to the church. We've outsourced it. And so instead of owning it, how could you think of having another man raise your kids? That I'm going to let another man invest 18 years of his life into the kids I birthed. He says it is his responsibility to care for his children, to command them. Nobody should date your daughter and not come through you. Because 1 Corinthians 7 says that the father must okay the male in her life. She doesn't get to okay it if she's under your provision and protection apart from you. Why? Because you're supposed to know how a man thinks, how a man works, how a man talks, how a man walks, and how a man lies. That's your responsibility. But how can you take it if you're nowhere to be located, to command his children after him. But watch this. It goes on to say, and his household. His children and his household. Look at chapter 17. Chapter 17, verses 25 to 27. And Ishmael, his son, was 13 years old when he was circumcised in the flesh of his foreskin. In the very same day, Abraham was circumcised and Ishmael, his son. All the men of his household who were born in the house or brought with money from a foreigner were circumcised with him. Okay. Now we know Abraham had at least 318 employees who were male. We learn that later on in the Bible. He had at least 318. He got them all circumcised. 318 men plus himself, plus his own son. In other words, if you're going to be under my influence, if you're going to be in my house, you got to come under my covering, because the circumcision was the covenant of God. It was the covering of God's people. And I want to make sure, even if you're not my biological son, if you come under my influence, I want you to be influenced by the rule of God coming through me to you. So every man in this house, it's supposed to be circumcised spiritually, because the New Testament says God wants you to be circumcised of heart. So my job is to not only make sure I'm circumcised of heart, but every man who comes under the covering of this house is circumcised, so that you're under the covering of God as a kingdom man. He says, you not only are responsible for you and your biological son, you're responsible for the men you oversee. For the men who are connected with you, to make sure they are cut so that they are covered. Because circumcision was the covering. Because it was through the man that the generations would come. He says, and your household. In other words, you're to multiply your influence. You start with your kids, he says, and your household. That is, those under your domain, those for whom you're responsible. And therefore, we're going to fight, we're going to scrape, we're going to scratch until every man understands what it means and how you function to be operating under God's kingdom rule. Being a kingdom dad, even for the grown men in your life. Because this household was made up of grown men. Adult males who still needed circumcision. Because the tragedy is, we still have too many uncircumcised men spiritually. They're not under the covering of God. And so they're adding to the chaos of culture. He says, I want you to train them in righteousness and justice. We got a little political battle today in the political season. You got one group over here that emphasizes righteousness. You got another group over here that emphasizes social justice, as though God is betwixt and between the two. He says, you train them in righteousness. That's the moral standing under God. But then you train them in justice. That's the fairness among men. And he says, you make sure your kids know both. You tell them, I'm a God of righteousness and justice, not righteousness or justice. You teach them my comprehensive approach to life, not some segmented approach to life. For far too many men, making the team is more important than making the kingdom. You'll make sure you're at the game, but not make sure you're at the PTA meeting. Because our priorities are messed up. Yes, go to the game, love the game, but don't skip the education. Don't skip the responsibility. And then finally, he says, that I might bring upon Abraham that which I have spoken about him in verse 19. That I might bring upon Abraham. You're at the game, but not make sure you're at the PTA meeting. Because our priorities are messed up. Yes, go to the game, love the game, but don't skip the education. Don't skip the responsibility. And then finally, he says, that I might bring upon Abraham that which I have spoken about him in verse 19. That I might bring upon Abraham that which I have spoken about him. What did he speak about Abraham?

you didn't know it, let me inform you, you were created to be great. Let me tell you something. God's calling on your life is always bigger than you can see. See, because if all you see is what you see, you do not see all there is to be seen. God's calling on your life is bigger than you can see. And Abraham was a rich man. Abraham was filthy rich, the Bible tells us. He was filthy rich and fully lost until God got a hold of him. So your destiny is bigger than your bank account, is bigger than your title, is bigger than your job description. He had plenty of money, but you can be an educated fool and a rich idiot. He says, I have chosen you to be a great nation under me. I have chosen to build the nation Israel off of you. When God calls a man to something, he calls a man to something bigger than the man can see. Now, it's not going to all be the same thing or be at the same level. That's why I like what Martin Luther King says. Martin Luther King said, even if you are a trash collector, be the best one. Be a great trash collector. Because you've been called to greatness. He tells Abraham, I'm going to make you great. He told David, I'm going to make you great. Jesus told his disciples, if you want to be great, he didn't tell them not to be great. You're to think great, want to be great, not to be satisfied to be less than great. It's just greatness under God, not greatness independent of God, not worldly greatness so that people give you 15 minutes of fame and they kick you to the curb when you can't help them anymore. That's not what he's talking about. He's talking about greatness for eternity and for the benefit of history. And you have been called to be great, and that's called dominion. He told Adam, I've called you to rule. He told Joseph, I'm going to make you second in command in Egypt. He told Daniel that he was going to be the man in Babylon. He's told man after man in scripture, I'm going to make something of you. Peter, I know you only know fish. Follow me. I'm going to make you fishers of men. I'm going to do something greater with you. So don't you tell me I'm just another man. You're not another man. You've been chosen. That means greatness rests on your head. You have been crowned with glory, the Bible says, as a man. What God is after is men becoming men of the kingdom, of men who are representing something bigger than yourself. But notice how he says it. That I might bring upon Abraham that which I have spoken to him. In other words, I'm not going to bring it to him until he's ready for it. I ain't going to bring it to him just because I have it for him. I'm not going to bring it to him until he mans up and takes responsibility for the stuff he knows to do, starting with his children and his household. Because if he's not even going to take care of the folk in his house, why should I be talking to him about getting to the White House? People talking about the White House, they ain't even taking care of their house. He says, then I will bring it to him. So don't be going to God to bless you while you abandon your children. Don't be going to God to bless you while you walk away from your family. Don't be going to God to bless you while you don't take care of your responsibility. He says, then I will bring upon Abraham that which I have promised to do for him. Then and only then. So God had to wait till he got right to do right by him. And guess what? God will take as long as it takes. Because he does not want your opportunity to outstrip your character. He wants the person that he blesses to be worthy of the blessing that has been shared with them. And he has called you to greatness. You are supposed to be a leader. Your position calls for it. Well, I wasn't born to be a leader, and I never saw anybody be a leader, and I don't know how to be a leader. Oh, shut up. That's all true. You weren't born to be one. You didn't have one. Your daddy left you, all that. Okay, now that we got that over with, let's talk about your responsibility. Because we ain't going to spend years whining. You've been called to be great. God says you've been called to be great. There it is. Whoop, there it is. He's called you to be great. And so you're supposed to step out there and say, as for me and my house. Joshua 24:15, we're going to serve the Lord. He told everybody else, I don't care what y'all do. That's not how we roll up in here, up in here, up in here. So that I might bring upon Abraham, even in the midst of a putrid Sodom and Gomorrah, that I might bring upon him
That's why we're such a focus on men. Ladies, we're not going to leave you out. We got a plan that includes the ladies.

0: forgive me for starting with the men. Because if I get them straight, you'll want to be straight. When you become God's man in your culture, you may not be the most popular guy. When you become God's man holding God's standard, everybody's not going to applaud you, and you're going to have a bunch of folk booing you. But when you represent the right kingdom and use the resources that are available to you, you can stand in the midst of hell, and you can take off, and you can run, and you can accomplish great things for God, because you have been created to be great. You've been called to be a kingdom man.
1: Dr. Evans will return in a moment to wrap up our time together with a word of prayer. They say life is what happens to you when you're busy making other plans. Well, next time, Dr. Evans takes a look at what we can learn from a man who had more than his share of unexpected twists and turns in his lifetime. Right now, though, as promised, here's Dr. Evans to wrap up our time together with a word of prayer.
0: Let's pray. Father, I thank you for the word of God that goes forth through this ministry and for every ear that hears it. I pray that you will use the word in the life of each person individually so that they know that they are hearing from you and are transformed by what they hear. I pray that that transformation touches them at their place of need. Wherever they're hurting, struggling, wherever they're in pain, or wherever they're celebrating, may you be the center of that. And may they be able to say, because of the word that they've heard and because of the true God that they're interacting with right now, that you have showed up and shown off on their behalf, doing good by them no matter what their circumstances happen to be. Thank you for how you're going to touch every listener today in your own special way. In Jesus' name, amen.

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1: With just a couple of minutes to go before 8:30, we're going to sing along with the Discovery Singers to the Lord's Prayer. And I love this because we're putting scripture to music. And I believe that's one way for scripture to take root in our hearts, is for us to sing the words of the scriptures. And then at 8:30, Tom Ward will be teaching us in Word Alive about the presence of God. And he'll be teaching us from Matthew chapter 6 and 7, as well as 1 Samuel chapter 1.

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1: To sense God's presence is not only for Moses, it's not only for Abraham, it's not only for the heroes of the faith. It is for Hannah, it was for Samuel, and it is for you and me as well.
2: Prayer. Jesus assumed we would do it, and the New Testament commands us to do it. It should be at the heart of our daily Christian life, a privilege we enjoy, but why do so many people struggle with it? One reason could be that believers don't always sense God near, like he's far away, which could make prayer feel like very hard work. In today's Word Alive, we're going to look at the example of Hannah and Samuel and see what we can learn about the presence of God. Hello and welcome to the program. My name is Eamon Maloney, and today we start a new series in the book of 1 Samuel. Our speaker is GMB's director Tom Ward, as he shares about talking to God and listening to God. Here's Tom now.
1: Now today we're thinking about prayer from 1 Samuel, the first three chapters. I'm going to dip into these chapters and just pull out a few points as we think about talking to God and listening to God. But the thing that links these two aspects, particularly in 1 Samuel, is God's presence. That sense that God is close to us, God is near to us, God is genuinely, truly with us. I don't know about you, but I long for God's presence. I long to know that he is near, to sense him close to me. But sometimes I have to be honest, I don't feel that. When I was growing up, I was privileged to be brought up in a very godly Christian home. Both my parents are believers and took me to church every week. I never doubted really that there was a creator God. I looked at the world, I looked at creation, I looked at humans and just thought, I can't see this being a cosmic accident. I think there is a creator. But what I did doubt was that this creator that had to be powerful would have any interest in me. And I kind of had in the back of my head, yes, there's a creator, but he's so big and far away. Why would he be interested in anything that I do? One insignificant teenager in Manchester, why would he care? He's clearly got far more important things to do. And my life was in a real state when I was 18. I had a number of years of just going off the rails, and my parents pleaded with me to come back to church, and I heard the gospel as if I'd never heard it before. And the thing that clearly had been missing from my understanding, even though I'd been to church all my life, was Jesus. That Jesus is Emmanuel, God with us. So this God that can seem so far away, so distant, actually came near. The Son of God, the eternal Son, took on human flesh and bridged that gap, because there was a gap that had been created by humanity's sin. And so I understood, I got it, I've been a born-again believer from that point on. I believe in Jesus, I love Jesus, I try to follow him. But if I'm honest, there are times when I can fall back into that old pattern of feeling like God is far away. It's almost like Jesus is walking at a pace faster than me. And over days, weeks, and months, he can be further and further ahead, and I feel like I'm not sensing him close. Is it an unfair expectation to sense God near, to sense Father, Spirit, and Son with us in our day-to-day lives? When I read people's testimonies and I read books, I often get jealous of how people seem to kind of sense God's presence so near. Let me read you a little quote from a book called Listening to God by Joyce Huggett. I don't know if you've heard of this before. It's a classic. It's a fairly old book now, but I remember reading some of this in Bible college and just being blown away by the sense of God being near to Joyce and her just seeing incredible answers to prayer. And she says this in chapter 3. She's talking about a retreat that she was on. What I heard in those times of listening was more than a voice. It was a presence. Yes, I heard the Lord call my name, but I also heard his tenderness. I soaked up his love. And this listening was on a level which runs deeper than mere words. Sometimes it seemed as though Jesus himself stood in front of me or beside me or above me. This encounter with him overwhelmed me. Was it his radiance? Was it the tenderness of his gaze, or was it the fact of his gaze? The only way I can describe it is to liken it to the overwhelming a person feels when they love someone very deeply. That person's heart burns with pure pleasure at the joy of being in the presence of the loved one. That person's eyes sparkle or shine or mist over with warmth and deep felt emotion, but that person does not speak. No words are necessary, and nothing must spoil the ecstasy of their encounter, which may be all too brief in any case. They are content simply to be in one another's presence, but that silence is packed with warm communication. I had never delighted in God in this way before, and it had never occurred to me that God wanted me to linger in his presence so that he could show me that he delighted in me. Until now, my prayer had been vocal, busy, sometimes manipulative, always achievement-orientated. End quote. Joyce sensed God's presence, and that is something that I long for. And so I was really blessed personally reading 1 Samuel recently. And I'd just like to share just a couple of points from the first three chapters about the presence of God, particularly when we talk to God and when we listen to God. So let's begin by talking to God. And so we have in 1 Samuel chapter 1, Elkanah is married to two women, which is never a good idea and not endorsed in scripture. And his one wife, Peninnah, she's able to have children no problem. And Hannah hasn't been able to bear any children. And Peninnah likes to wind Hannah up and kind of rub her nose in it, really, and make her life a misery because she's been able to have children, but Hannah hasn't. So then in verse 10, it says, in her deep anguish, Hannah prayed to the Lord. So they've gone up here to the temple. She's prayed to the Lord in her anguish. And it says that she was weeping bitterly. Verse 11, and she made a vow saying, Lord Almighty, if you will only look on your servant's misery and remember me and not forget your servant, but give her a son, then I will give him to the Lord all the days of his life, and no razor will be ever used on his head. She is crying out to God. He says in the passage a number of times that she is in anguish and she is in grief. She is desperate for God to intervene. She is desperate for God to answer her prayer. And we can learn a lot from this, can't we? That in our talking to God, we need to be honest. There's no point trying to hide anything from God because God knows everything anyway. Let's be honest in our prayer. There is a real sense here of the recognition that God is in control and God can answer your prayer. If you don't believe that God is real, you're not going to pray. If you don't believe that God loves you and cares about your situation, you're not going to pray. If you don't believe that God is powerful enough to intervene in situations and answer your prayers, then you're not going to pray. But Hannah does. She hasn't received what she wants from the Lord, and she has been praying for years and years and years. And now in her deep anguish, she cries out to God and says, God, please answer my prayer. Our prayers need to be like that. Our prayers need to be fervent and passionate. And in our pain and our hardship, don't turn away from God. Turn to him. This verse 12 is incredible. It says, as she kept on praying to the Lord. Here I'm using the NIV. Sometimes I use the ESV. I use lots of different translations, but you might have a translation that says that she kept on praying before the Lord. And that word before, or in the NIV, the word here to, just seems so insignificant, doesn't it? So unimportant. But that word is the Hebrew word for presence. The literal reading of it would be face to face. So as she is praying and pouring out her heart to the Lord, she is in anguish and grief and asking, pleading with God to answer her prayer. It's like God is face to face with her. His presence is so close with her. This word is used a lot in the Old Testament. One of the most incredible places is in Exodus chapter 33. Remember, Moses says to God, he's experienced the presence and the blessing of God probably more than anybody else, maybe apart from Abraham. But Moses has not had enough, and he says, Lord, please show me your glory. And God says, I'm going to let my goodness pass before you, and I'm going to hide you in the cleft of the rock, and my presence will go before you. That's the same word there as the word to in the NIV and the word before in the ESV. Yes, for Moses, that was pretty much a unique experience. But to sense God's presence is not only for Moses. It's not only for Abraham. It's not only for the heroes of the faith. It is for Hannah, and as we're going to see, it was for Samuel, and it is for you and me as well. Ordinary, day-to-day Christians living out our life, we can sense, we can have the presence of God with us in our prayer, talking to God like God is actually there, because he is actually there. God is everywhere. This great mystery that God is enthroned in heaven. Jesus Christ is at the right hand of the Father. The Spirit is amongst us and working amongst us, but there is this sense of God's presence being with us. Enjoy the presence of the Lord. Cry out to God like he is really there. I remember hearing about Corrie ten Boom, obviously a very famous author of The Hiding Place book, one of the best-selling Christian books of all time. And apparently she would be sat at meals with people at a table, and halfway through a conversation would suddenly start talking to Jesus like he was actually there. Many of us are jealous of that. That she would have such a connection, sense Jesus so close to her, that right in the middle of a conversation with others, she can speak to him like he's actually there. Sometimes when I'm praying, I feel like I am simply praying to a wall. Do you ever sense that? Do you ever feel that? Talk to God. Keep talking. Keep pouring out your heart before him, because God is there and God cares. Reading on then, so verse 12, as she kept on praying to the Lord, Eli observed her mouth. Hannah was praying in her heart, and her lips were moving, but her voice was not heard. Eli thought that she was drunk and said to her, "How long are you going to stay drunk? Put away your wine." "Not so, my Lord," Hannah replied. "I am a woman who is deeply troubled. I have not been drinking wine or beer. I have been pouring out my soul to the Lord." This beautiful phrase. It's almost like she's saying, look, I'm not pouring drinks. I'm pouring out my soul to the Lord. And she is praying in a way that wasn't done in those days. Prayer in those days was almost exclusively corporate and audible. So there would be written out prayers that would be repeated, that would be said at the same time. So here, Hannah is praying kind of privately and personally. But this is new to the Israelites and it's new to Eli. And that is why, in a sense, he is confused. And he is not at this time able to sense the spiritual nature of what she's doing, because Eli, he's not in a good place, as we will see in a few minutes. But what's incredible is this kind of prayer we have access to as well today, don't we? I know it's very obvious, but it's great to pray together. It's great to pray in groups. I love going to our church prayer meetings. But also, there is a one-on-one prayer. We can talk to God at any time, at any place, in any situation. We can pray in our hearts. We can pray in our heads. God hears that as much as he would hear any audible prayer. She is pouring out her heart to the Lord. What's incredible is, after she has poured out her heart, Hannah worships the Lord before she's seen any answer to prayer. And then it says in verse 19 that the Lord remembers her, and then she becomes pregnant and she has the child called Samuel. The name Samuel has all the letters, the Hebrew letters, of the word ask in his name. So his name is a recognition that Hannah poured out her heart before the Lord in her anguish and her pain and her despair. She cried out to God. She asked for God to intervene, and God did. And so this Samuel is the answer to that prayer. Hannah was really a forerunner in terms of prayer, because the way Jesus talked about prayer was similar, in a sense, to the way that Hannah prayed. Jesus was dealing at a time where the Pharisees had become very puffed up in their prayer. They loved to make grand prayers in front of everybody and be recognized as being holy and very prayerful. But Jesus said in Matthew 6, "And when you pray, do not be like the hypocrites, for they love to pray, standing in the synagogues and on the street corners to be seen by others. Truly I tell you, they have received their reward in full. But when you pray, go into your room, close the door, and pray to your Father who is unseen. Then your Father who sees what is done in secret will reward you. And when you pray, do not keep on babbling like the pagans, for they think that they will be heard because of their many words. Do not be like them. For your Father knows what you need before you ask him." And then Jesus goes on to give the model prayer, obviously the Lord's Prayer, which all of us know off by heart. But interesting, Jesus points out there, instead of these long-winded, these corporate, these open, audible prayers, there's time to pray in secret. Now, although Hannah wasn't in her bedroom when she was praying, she was praying silently. She wasn't making a big show of her prayers. She was talking to her Father. And so Jesus is saying there how you should pray. And then he goes on in Matthew chapter 7. Ask and it will be given to you. Seek and you will find. Knock and the door will be opened to you. For everyone who asks receives. The one who seeks finds. To the one who knocks, the door will be opened. Which of you, if your son asks for bread, will give him a stone? Or if he asks for a fish, will give him a snake? If you then, though you are evil, know how to give good gifts to your children, how much more will your Father in heaven give good gifts to those who ask him? Jesus says, ask, seek, knock, because you can rely on God, who is God who loves you, who loves to answer prayer, is powerful enough to answer your prayers. We don't always get what we want, we don't always get a yes, and we don't always get a response automatically. You see here, Jesus calls us to ask and to seek and to knock, and that is exactly what Hannah did. She asked and she kept asking. She sought the Lord and she kept seeking. She knocked and she kept on knocking. Year after year, she'd been crying out to God until God answered her prayer. Is that you? Are you persistent in prayer? Or do you give up after you've prayed once or twice? I know what I tend towards. I'm challenged by the words of Jesus, and I'm challenged by Hannah. In chapter 2, then, there is this incredible prayer of praise from Hannah. And we have, in terms of verses, far more verses dedicated to the praise of God after he's answered the prayer than the prayer before. The prayer before is silent, and it seems here is more of a declaration, more of an audible prayer from Hannah. I don't know if you're like me, but it's very easy to pray to God and then forget to thank God when he's actually done it. A friend of mine is really good at writing down his prayers and then going back through it, because so easily we forget, oh, actually, I prayed about this. And God answered my prayer. Why have I not now offered a prayer of thanks? A friend of mine said how he prays every single night that God would protect him and his family in their house. But he says, I never actually say thank you to God that you did protect us the night before. It's so easy to not thank God for answering our prayers. But God is answering prayers every single day. Talk to God. God is close. In chapter 2, Hannah uses the personal name of God that was revealed to Moses in Exodus 3 and in Exodus 33 that we mentioned a few minutes ago. Yahweh, I am who I am. I am the existing one. I am the creator one. I cannot be compared to anyone else. And I am a God who is close, God who is near. We need to practice the presence of God. We need to talk like God is there and cry out to God. Don't just pray when you feel like it. Don't just pray with others. Let's be prayerful people who talk to God. But we know that that's only one half of prayer, isn't it? The other half, as important, if not more important, is listening to God. So we've looked at talking to God. Now we need to look at listening to God. And here I'd like to look at 1 Samuel chapter 3. Verses 1 and 2 say this, the boy Samuel ministered before the Lord under Eli. In those days, the word of the Lord was rare. There were not many visions. One night, Eli, whose eyes were becoming so weak that he could barely see, was lying down in his usual place. The reason that this chapter is set up this way, I think, is to point out the reason that the word of the Lord was rare, that it was rare that there were any visions, was directly linked with Eli, who is the priest at the time, and Eli has not been living the way the Lord would want him to. He's basically been allowing his sons to just be wicked, wicked men who are stealing from people. They are sleeping with women in the temple. I mean, you can read about it. They are incredibly wicked. And Eli has not rebuked. He has not challenged. He's not corrected his sons as he should. So the link here is not that God has stopped speaking, but ultimately, Eli has stopped listening. Eli, in a sense, he's going blind physically, but there is a sense here that he is going blind spiritually. He's no longer able to see what God is doing. He's no longer able to hear what God is saying. He has hardened his heart to the direction of the Lord. God loves to speak. God is desperate to talk to us, but so often we turn our ears away. So often we don't want to hear. And you probably know this story that over the next few verses, God calls Samuel because God can no longer talk to Eli. And Samuel gets up and goes to Eli because he thinks it's Eli who's calling him. Three times he does this. Then Eli, as spiritually blind as he is, he at least realizes, right, this is God that is calling you. Go back, sit down, and if the Lord calls again, say, speak, Lord, your servant is listening. And we see that in verse 10. The Lord came and stood there calling, as at the other times, Samuel, Samuel. Then Samuel said, speak, for your servant is listening. That is how to listen to God. You ever wondered before, how do I do that? How do I actually hear from God? Make some space, make some time, remove distractions, and say this, speak, for your servant is listening. Ask God to speak to you. Open up your Bible and ask God to speak to you through his word. Take some time in prayer to simply leave some quiet and say, God, would you impress on me something that I need to know? So often when we've thought about kind of spiritual gifts and tongues, prophecy, words of knowledge, it's all been about being really positive and being really lovely. And just, you know, God's giving you a word to say to someone else that he just loves them. Now, sometimes God can impress on us that things are not great. And that is the word that God gives to Samuel is a judgment upon Eli and upon Eli's sons and on Israel because of that. God can warn us and God should warn us. Ask God to bring to mind areas where you are falling short, areas where you've fallen into sin and you're not even realizing it, areas that God knows about, you kind of just think, I'm sure he doesn't really see. God's so far away. No, God is with us and God knows what we are doing. Just last weekend, I was on a church weekend away at a place called Quinta in Oswestry. Maybe you've heard of it before. But it's funny, when we got there on Friday night, about as I was just taking my bags up to the room, the fire alarm went off. And you have that moment when you're like, oh, come on. I'm sure this is a false alarm. I can't be bothered going back down. I've got all the bags. I'll just go to my room and I'm sure they'll turn it off. And sure enough, about 5 minutes later, the alarm is turned off. And when I come back down, my wife was a little bit upset, I can say, that I hadn't responded to the alarm and come down with the kids and evacuated the building. What if there'd been a fire? And I was like, well, there wasn't. And she was like, yeah, but what if there was? And over the weekend, there were a number of times when the alarm went off. And each time it seemed like people's response was less and less like believing that there was actually a fire. It was a nuisance. It's going off. And it seemed like it was the wind and the rain that was actually causing more of the issues. But sometimes I think we treat God speaking to us like a fire alarm that we just ignore. I'm sure it's not that important. I'm sure there's not actually a fire, and we close our ears to hearing from God. We harden our hearts to God, and we go on our merry way thinking, well, God isn't really speaking to me. Yeah, because you haven't obeyed the call on your life previously. Look to the scripture. What does the Bible say? How does it say you should be living? Take some time to actually allow some space for God to say, this is an area you need to work on. This is something where you are not being Christ-like in. But I just want to point out something at the start of verse 10. I'm not sure if you saw this. If you've got your Bible open, you'll see that the final call of the Lord to Samuel, something different happens. Do you see that in verse 10? The Lord came and stood there. Now God is there by his presence. Do you see the link then with 1 Samuel chapter 1, where Hannah is praying like God is right there. God's presence is with her in her anguish and her pain. And here the Lord comes and stands by Samuel and says, Samuel, Samuel, the presence of God. That is what I long for so much. Am I willing to talk to God like he's really there? Am I willing to take time to listen to God? God loves to presence himself with his people. Are you willing today to say, speak, your servant is listening? So we see from Hannah persistence in her prayer. We see passion in her prayer. We see pain in her prayer. We see a pledge in her prayer. And we see pleading in her prayer. But ultimately, there is a presence that she spoke to God like God was there face to face before her. Samuel was willing to listen to God. Samuel was willing to serve God. Samuel was willing to obey God. But ultimately, there was this presence that he experienced. When God called him that final time, the Lord was there with him. the presence of God with him. Do you want more of the presence of God? Do you want to sense him near as you go about your day-to-day business, as you're at work or in college or school, as you're meeting with your family, as you've got time at home chilling on your own? Do you want to sense God near? Make some space, turn the devices off, close the door, humbly come before God and say, "Speak, Lord, your servant is listening."
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0: Rejoicing in the living hope that we have in Christ Jesus alongside Michael Codd. 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Well, looking at the time, it is 9 o'clock, and Billy Graham will join us in Peace with God. Today, he's looking at an encounter with Jesus and the rich young man. Mark chapter 10, verse 17. And this message starts now.
1: Peace with God.
2: An immortal jellyfish? A scientist in Japan is studying a particular type of jellyfish that, if not immortal, at least appears to be able to rejuvenate itself time after time. He wonders if that jellyfish possesses something that could help humans regenerate in some way. God can regenerate your spirit life right now, not with a chemical from a jellyfish, but with a commitment to Jesus Christ.
3: You know you need Christ. You know you need God in your life. You're floundering around. You're not committed really to anything. You need God.
2: Today, Billy Graham looks at the hope, the joy, and the challenge that comes when you commit your life to Jesus. This is Peace with God, an outreach of the Billy Graham Evangelistic Association. I'm Bill Meyer.
4: Peace with God.
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2: We've all given our lives to something. What is it for you? What motivates you? That challenging question is at the center of today's message here on Peace with God. It comes from Billy Graham's 1961 crusade in St. Paul, Minnesota. 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
3: Tonight I want you to turn with me to the 10th chapter of Mark's Gospel. The 10th chapter of Mark's Gospel, and here we have an encounter between two young men. A rich young man and Jesus, who was also a young man. Now the 10th chapter of Mark's Gospel, the 17th verse. And when he was gone forth into the way, there came one running and kneeled to him and asked him, "Good master, what shall I do that I may inherit eternal life?" And Jesus said unto him, "Why callest thou me good? There is none good but one, and that is God. Thou knowest the commandments: do not commit adultery, do not kill, do not steal, do not bear false witness, defraud not, and honor thy father and mother." And he answered and said unto him, "Master, all these have I observed from my youth." Then Jesus, beholding him, loved him, and said unto him, "One thing thou lackest. Go thy way, sell whatsoever thou hast, and give it to the poor, and thou shalt have treasure in heaven, and come take up the cross and follow me." And he was sad at that saying, and went away grieved, for he had great possession. And Jesus looked round about and saith unto his disciples, "How hard shall they that have riches enter into the kingdom of God?" And the disciples were astonished at his words. But Jesus answereth again and saith unto them, "Children, how hard is it for them that trust in riches to enter into the kingdom of God? It is easier for a camel to go through the eye of a needle than for a rich man to enter into the kingdom of God." Here is a young man, handsome, wealthy, strong, young, coming to Christ. You know, youth is a wonderful period, but it's also a difficult period. Adolescence is a transitional period, and it's by far, I think, the most difficult phase of life. Where did we come from? Why are we here? Where are we going? These are questions that trouble and bother the conscience of the world and disturb the mind of the world. What are we committed to? What do we believe in? What are you giving your life to? What are you living for? What's life all about? Are you putting the emphasis in the right things? If you don't have something to commit your life to, you'll never find fulfillment in life. This young man came to Jesus, and in my travels around the world, talking to thousands of young people, I find several things that young people are concerned about. First, I find that youth today are searching for security. They want something to dominate their lives. They want a master. They want a controller. They want to be ruled. They want an authority. They may not be conscious of it, but you are created in the image of God, and you were made for the control of God in your life. Jesus said, "Ye call me Lord and Master. Ye do well, for so I am." You were made to be controlled, and without the control of God, you flounder. Life becomes confused and mixed up, and you become a misfit. Not belonging, not finding in sex, not finding in money and popularity the peace and the security that they've been searching for. And then, secondly, I find that young people are troubled with sex everywhere. Nothing wrong with sex. God gave it to you. It's how you use it. God has some moral laws. He says, thou shalt not commit adultery, and he's never lowered the standard. But Jesus went further and said, if you have lust in your heart, you've already committed the sin. There is no room in the scripture for sexual deviation outside of marriage. The standards have never been lowered, and there's no sin in all the Bible that will harden your heart and destroy your character as this sin. Give your life to Christ. Let him take this energy and make you a dynamic Christian. And I don't believe that anyone can be a dynamic Christian unless this part of your life is in the control of Christ. He must be Lord of that part of your life. And then I also find that young people think they're being misunderstood. How many of you have said you parents don't understand us at all? I said the same thing to my parents. You may kick up your heels and 5% of you may get in trouble with the law. You might do all sorts of things, but down underneath, as I go from campus to campus, and as I go from high school to high school and university to university, I find that young people are serious. They're searching, they're questing, they want some answers. And then I also find that there are thousands of young people today that are just simply bored with life. Today, there's a great deal of leisure time. Time on your hands. What do you do with your leisure time? You tell me what you do with your leisure time. Tell me what you do when you are supposed to be at recreation. I'll tell you what kind of a person you are. Are you investing this time, redeeming the time because the days are evil? Are you counting the hours and the minutes as they go by and investing them for God and for disciplined purposes of wisdom and knowledge and growth? Or do you spend all of your time watching TV or at the films, reading trashy literature, spending your time just gossiping away the hours, these precious jewels that will never come again? Invest your time for God. Invest your time wisely. And I have found since I came to Christ that I've never been bored an hour. I can never think of an hour that I've ever been bored. I've never had to say, well, I wonder what I'm going to do now. I just don't have anything to do. Because if you're in Christ, you've got a world to conquer. The world of yourself, the world of your community, the world of your school, the whole world. Wouldn't it be a wonderful thing to see thousands of American young people marching under the banner of Christ with love in their hearts and Bibles in their hands? Going out to conquer the world for Christ. There are enough young people in this audience here today to turn the world upside down or right side up. There were only 120 at Pentecost, but when they met the conditions, and they were mostly young people, you know, the disciples were just young men, perhaps in their later adolescence or in their early 20s. They were young fellows, strong, virile, dynamic, powerful young men, filled with the Spirit of God, dedicated to Christ, and they turned the Roman world upside down. Until all of Rome began to shake. And at that time, the whole world nearly was pagan. We've got many advantages over them. They had no television. They had no radio. They had no airplanes. They had no printing presses. They had no educational institutions. They had no churches. They had no Bibles. They had nothing. What did they have? They had a dynamic dedication to Christ. They had been born again. Something had happened to them. They'd had an experience. They trusted Christ, and they turned the world. It could be done again. Don't you want something to commit your life to and to live for? Something exciting and filled with adventure. Conflict, yes. Tension, yes. Trouble, yes. Christ doesn't call us to a playground. He calls us to a battlefield. He calls us to war. He calls us to fight. He says you've got to deny self and take up the cross. You're at war with the world, the flesh, and the devil. You're to come out of the world. Be ye separate, saith the Lord. Love not the world, neither the things that are in the world. If any man love the world, the love of the Father is not in him. We are to come out of the world, and then we come to Christ. But he sends us back into the world to be witnesses for him. Have you given your life to Christ? Does he dominate your thinking? Is he the Lord and master of your mind, of your body, of your total person? If he's not, give your life to him tonight. Surrender your heart to him. Let him come into your heart and into your life this night.
0: Peace with God.
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4: Peace with God.
5: Would you go to jail for your faith in Jesus Christ? Tens of thousands of Christians around the world have. Nagme Abedini's husband is one of them. Pastor Saeed Abedini is serving an 8-year prison term.
6: Because he's led people to Christ in prison, they will add on more years.
5: While he suffers in one of the world's most brutal prisons, his wife and 2 young children suffer at home, back in the United States.
6: It's such a desperate time in my life. Either I have to every day be filled by him and strengthened by him, or I'm a complete mess. But I've discovered the strength of Christ. I break and then I reach out to him and he strengthens me and I can get up.
5: God has called Saeed Abedini to stand boldly for him.
2: Thanks for being with us today for this edition of Peace with God.
3: I've seen thousands in Great Britain commit their lives to Christ.
2: That was in 1954. It was one of many outreaches that Billy Graham has held in the United Kingdom over the years.
7: Mr. Graham preached to 11 million people in the UK over a period of 50 years.
2: Simon Barrington is the executive director of the UK office of the Billy Graham Evangelistic Association. The biblical teaching that Jesus Christ is the only way to God, says Simon, has presented a challenge for Christians trying to share their faith in the UK.
7: Christians find it very hard to stand up and be counted because they're seen as intolerant. And so what we see with my hope doing is rebuilding the confidence in the church to be able to say, actually, you know, the gospel changes people's lives. It changes people's lives today.
0: Peace with God.
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2: In his message today, Billy Graham's looking at commitment, the kind of commitment that can change individual lives and even the entire world. He's teaching from the biblical story of an encounter between Jesus and a rich young man.
3: This young man in our scripture was troubled about all of these things, searching for a challenge, looking for eternal life, troubled about all of these things. And he came running to Jesus and he said, Master, what must I do to inherit eternal life? Well, I think he came to the proper person. He came to Jesus. Because you see, it's hard to remember, but Jesus also was a teenager at one time. He went through all of your experiences. There isn't any point that you've ever been tempted but what Jesus was also tempted. He knew the sorrows and the troubles and the difficulties of teenage growing up. He lived through it. He can sympathize with you. He understands the problems and the difficulties. The Bible teaches that he loved this young man. He looked at him and loved him. He sympathized with him. He wanted to help him. And then secondly, this, I think he came at the right time, the right time in his life. He came as a young man. Come to Christ while you're young. Because I'll tell you this, here's what happens. When you're young, it's easy to harden your heart against Christ and not mean to. I think probably every one of you mean that sometime, somewhere, you're going to come to Christ. You're going to give your life to God, but you don't do it. You keep putting it off and putting it off, and all the time you're putting it off, something is happening unconsciously to your heart. Your heart is hardening. You don't realize it, but it is. There was a time when you could tell a lie and your conscience bothered you terribly. Now you can tell a lie, your conscience still bothers you, but not so much. There was a time when you could cheat or crib in school. It bothered you. Now it doesn't bother you so much. You see, there's a gradual hardening process, and this continues. There was a time when you committed your first immoral sin. Your conscience bothered you. You girls went home and wept. The next time it was easier to commit it, and the next time, and the next time, and now, your conscience no longer bothers you so much. It still disturbs you, but not too much. Why? Because your heart is hardening in sin and against God in righteousness. He that hardeneth his heart, being often reproved, shall suddenly be cut off, and that without remedy. Sin has cut you off from God. God says, my spirit shall not always strive with people. That's why it's so important for you to come to Christ now. Now, there are many of you older people here. You have gray hair, bald head, bulges and bunions, and bifocals and all the rest. And many of you are so set in your ways that not only are you set in your ways in your physical habits, but you're also set in your moral and spiritual ways. You've already made up your mind. You're not in the kingdom. You think you are. You might have been baptized and confirmed, but you haven't worked at it. You haven't worked out your own salvation in daily living. There's been no daily abiding in Christ. There's been no daily walk with Christ. God doesn't mean very much in your life. Your stocks and your bonds or your television or other things mean more than God. And you've hardened your heart through the years, and suddenly it's so hard that God can barely whisper to you. You better come to Christ now as a parent, as an older person, while you can, because you may never have another hour like this as long as you live when God has spoken to you like this. It's a dangerous thing to harden your heart. Come when you're young, but if you have not come when you're young, come now, because God in his love and mercy and grace has given you another chance. This young man came in an attitude of sin and humility. He fell down before Christ, recognizing Christ's authority, because Christ was the Son of God. Yes, this young man recognized that something was wrong, and before you can come to Christ, you must come at the cross. And you must acknowledge that you are a sinner, and we don't like to do that because we're all proud. We're sinners. We've broken the laws of God. We've failed to live up to the Sermon on the Mount. We've broken the Ten Commandments. We deserve death and judgment in hell. We must come acknowledging that. This young man came, I believe, in the proper attitude. But more than that, he asked the proper question. He said, what must I do to inherit eternal life? You see, God is from everlasting to everlasting. God is the embodiment of life. Christ is the embodiment of life. He said, I am the way, the truth, and the life. No man cometh to the Father but by me. There is a future life, young people. And then he got the right answer from Christ. Christ turned to him and loved him and said, young man, do you really mean that? You want eternal life? You want to know what you have to do? The young man said, I do, sir. Jesus said, one thing thou lackest. One thing. What do you lack? What is the one thing you lack to keep you from the kingdom of God and all the joy and the thrill of it? It's forgiveness. It's transforming power. What do you lack? What's holding you back? Is it pride? Pride keeps more people from the kingdom of God than any other sin, I guess. Is it jealousy that you're not willing to give up? Is it some immoral sin that you've become, you're in the habit of it now and you can't get rid of it? Satan has trapped you. You can't get rid of it. You're not willing to give it up? No, you cannot give it up. But if you're willing, God will help you to give it up. What is it? Is it some girlfriend you're going with that is not a Christian, not living for God, and you know that if you come to Christ, you're going to have to seek other companionship? Is that the thing that's keeping you from the kingdom of God? Is it hypocrisy? You've been living a lie? What is it? Is it some hatred? Some unforgiving spirit? Somebody did something against you? Your parents neglected you and you have a bitter spirit towards your parents? What is it that's keeping you from the kingdom of God? One thing thou lackest. Oh, young man, young woman, tonight, let go and let God. He'll fill the gap. He'll give you the strength and the power to overcome this thing in your life. He turned to this young man and he said, "Young man, go sell all that you have." Jesus knew that the thing that was keeping that young man from God was the love of money. Not money. The Bible says nothing against being rich. You can be rich, but it's the love. He'll fill the gap. He'll give you the strength and the power to overcome this thing in your life. He turned to this young man and he said, "Young man, go sell all that you have." Jesus knew that the thing that was keeping that young man from God was the love of money. Not money. The Bible says nothing against being rich. You can be rich, but it's the love. It's when money grips you, when money becomes

0: Because it means self-denial and it means self-crucifixion. And we're not ready to do that. But Christ demands it. He demands repentance of sin. He demands a forsaking of sin. He demands a confession of sin. And he demands receiving him not only as Savior, but Lord and Master of every area of your life. He got the right answer, all right. But then he did the wrong thing. The Bible says that he turned away grieved, for he had great possessions. He was near the kingdom, close to it, almost in the kingdom, and he missed it 1,000 miles. He came as close as you've come tonight. The Holy Spirit has spoken to your heart. You know you need Christ. You know you need God in your life. You are floundering around. You're not committed really to anything. You need God. Give your life to Christ. The first step is to be willing to give up your sins, to confess that you are a sinner, to swallow your pride. Secondly, by faith you must receive Christ. That is an act of your will by which you receive him.
1: You will never regret committing your life to Christ.
2: Peace
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1: You've just heard Billy Graham talk about some of the blessings you experience when you commit your life to Jesus. Now his grandson, Will Graham, explains that committing your life to Christ can also bless other people.
4: One of the keys to living a successful life is to live believing in the provision of God. I believe many of us desire to be an encouragement and a blessing to others, but fail to do so at times. When we live by faith, blessings and encouragement will flow out of our obedience. An example is found in 1 Samuel chapter 23, verse 16, when Jonathan went to find David in the wilderness. Now, Jonathan sought David in order to encourage him in the Lord. Jonathan's life of faith allowed him to be a blessing to others. Even though Jonathan was the heir to be king, he believed that God had appointed David to reign. Therefore, Jonathan supported David with everything he had. When we live by faith, we will naturally be a blessing and encouragement to others. But when we live by sight, then our focus is only on ourselves. And since every thought is about us meeting our own desires and needs, then we cannot be a blessing to others. Choose to be a blessing. Live by faith and not by sight. For Peace with God, I'm Will Graham.
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5: 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He had never met the man, but he called him by name. 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He's calling you tonight.
1: That's next week here on Peace with God. I'm Bill Meyer, and thanks for being with us.
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7: We have Dr. Luke on the way here on TWR Peer Talk, a program presented by Solomon Appiah. And in that program, he'll be talking to us about the relationship between health and exercise and how that affects our bodies. And that interesting discussion coming up right after we enjoy this double play of beautiful music, a song taken from the Worship Collection Volume 1 compilation album called I Will Offer Up My Life, This Thankful Heart. And then we'll have the Gaither Vocal Band with Piece of the Rock.

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1: Hello, welcome to a series of programs called Healthy Life, which addresses problems such as malaria, cancer, blood pressure, cholera, stroke, diabetes, skin diseases, and other sanitation-related diseases, brought to you by Transworld Radio. Solomon Appiah is your presenter for this series of episodes called Dr. Luke.
2: Today we'll be looking at what Dr. Luke has to say about the relationship between health and exercise. What is the relationship, if any, and how does it affect our bodies? This is important as in modern society, people do not exercise as much as in the past. Dr. Luke will start by telling a story of a friend and how they exercised or sometime didn't exercise. Kumar was a 42-year-old urban businessman. He had worked hard to get where he was. He was born into a poor family. His father had been a farmer and worked hard but did not make much money. Kumar was determined to not be poor like his father. One thing he greatly admired about his father was that because of his father's hard work, he was very fit. However, Kumar's mother told him that she was always concerned her husband worked too hard. Kumar was proud of his father, as he was fit and did not have an ounce of fat on his body. Kumar studied hard in university and made good grades. He even was able to go to graduate school and get his master's degree in business. He worked very long hours and his wife complained all the time he worked too long each day. Kumar had to admit that he did work long hours, sometimes up to 16 hours a day, and many weekends he worked Saturday and Sunday. One day, Kumar was walking up the stairs and felt more short of breath than normal. He later went to the hospital as he did not feel well. The doctor at the hospital checked him out and told Kumar the only problem he had was being too fat. He was probably 15 to 20 kilograms overweight. He needed to lose weight soon or risk having some other health problems. Kumar told the doctor he was not that overweight and could easily control his diet and lose weight. The doctor told him that all his patients who were overweight told him this. That is, they are not too overweight and they can lose the weight fast. The doctor told Kumar this was just a justification in their minds for their own problems. Kumar asked what kinds of health problems he could have. The doctor told him that a sedentary lifestyle, that is one where there is little exercise, is associated with 28% of deaths from chronic disease. The doctor went on to say that even moderate to vigorous exercise has been shown to lower the risk of heart attacks, strokes, high blood pressure, diabetes, osteoporosis in women, and even some bowel diseases. The doctor went on to say that the effects of exercise appear to be dose-dependent, with a major difference between non- and mild to moderate exercise and a smaller difference between mild to moderate and vigorous exercise. Kumar thought all of this was very interesting, but he asked the doctor to give him a specific example. The doctor gave him the example of a stroke. He said, "Recent studies have shown that the relative risk of stroke was found to be less than 1/6 in men who exercised vigorously compared with those who were inactive." The relative risk of non-insulin-dependent diabetes, the doctor added, was about half among men who exercised 5 or more times weekly compared with those who exercised once a week. The doctor continued in mentioning diabetes that glucose control is improved in diabetics who exercise regularly, even at a modest level. Kumar was encouraged about this information and very impressed with the doctor's level of knowledge. The doctor told him he should start on an exercise program of 30 minutes a day of walking and gradually increase this to 30 minutes a day of running after 2 to 3 months. Kumar thought this was a good idea and agreed to it. After several weeks of trying to exercise, he was feeling discouraged. He just did not have time to exercise. What was he to do? A few weeks later, he met a friend for lunch, and they discussed about their work, and then Kumar mentioned about his problem with not being able to get a good exercise program going. His friend, who was a few years older than Kumar, told him that he had the same problem several years ago. He was overweight and could not find the time and was concerned about his weight. The doctor had told him, like Kumar, he must lose weight. Kumar's friend finally came up with a plan, but not without some help from a friend. Kumar asked him who that friend was. His friend told him that it was the person of Jesus Christ. Kumar had heard of Jesus Christ, but had never thought of him as someone he could count on to help him lose weight. Plus, he asked his friend, wasn't he a religious person that only Westerners believe in? Kumar's friend turned to a place in the Bible which said, before me, no God was formed, nor will there be one after me. I, even I, am the Lord, and apart from me there is no Savior. I have revealed and saved and proclaimed, I am not some foreign God among you. You are my witnesses, declares the Lord, that I am God. Yes, and from ancient days I am He. No one can deliver out of my hand. When I act, who can reverse it? Isaiah 43:10b to 13. Kumar's friend said this was not written for Westerners, but about 2,700 years ago to the people of Israel. He went on to say that the same would be present today. There is no God other than the Lord God revealed in the Bible, and there is no salvation apart from Him. Kumar asked his friend, laughing as he said it, why he needed salvation. He was fine. His friend looked him back in the eye and asked him if he was really happy. Did he enjoy the long hours of work, the drinking at night and being away from his family, the stress of work and not knowing if one day his work would be here or gone tomorrow? Kumar had to admit he did not like parts of his life, but he did like having money. His friend asked again if he really liked having money. Did money really make him happy, or was he kidding himself? Kumar's friend turned to another place in the book of Isaiah, which said, remember this, fix in your mind, take it to heart, you rebels. Remember the former things, those of long ago. I am God, and there is none like me. I make known the end from the beginning, from ancient times, what is still to come. I say, my purpose will stand, and I will do all that I please. From the east, I will summon a bird of prey. From a far off land, a man to fulfill my purpose. What I have said, that will I bring about. What I have planned, that will I do. Listen to me, you stubborn hearted, you who are far from righteousness. I am bringing my righteousness near. It is not far away, and my salvation will not be delayed. Isaiah 46:8 to 13. Kumar's friend said this passage meant that we all are rebels. There is only one God, that is, the God of the Bible, and His purposes will stand, and part of that plan is bringing what is right to the earth. It was not an idea or thing which brought this righteousness to earth, but the person of Jesus Christ. It was Jesus Christ which took away the emptiness in our lives, which we thought earning money, eating food, and working would fill. Jesus Christ filled this void and these things. Kumar had to admit, much of what his friend said about these things was right. They did not fill his life and even made it more complicated than easy. Kumar's friend suggested he go back to the doctor and get more advice and input about losing weight. So Kumar went back to the hospital to see the doctor. The doctor told Kumar that exercise may also confer benefits on those with chronic diseases like high blood pressure. Exercise has been shown to produce sustained lowering of both systolic and diastolic blood pressure in patients with mild hypertension like Kumar had. In addition, exercise can help patients' ideal body weight, and the risk of heart attacks is estimated to be 35 to 55% lower for individuals who maintain ideal body weight compared with those who are obese. Physical activity also has been shown to reduce depression and anxiety, to improve adaptation to stress, and to enhance mood, self-esteem, and performance. Kumar had to admit, all of this was a great incentive to exercise. Again, the doctor told him to start walking 30 minutes a day and over 2 to 3 months increase his walking to running over 30 minutes. Once he gets to that level, he should be able to start losing weight. Kumar agreed to this plan, though he knew it would be hard. However, he wanted to hear more about this Jesus person from his friend and called him, and they got together again. Kumar's friend started where they left off. Jesus Christ can only give you a new life if you believe in what he did for you. What was it that Kumar asked his friend? First, as they discussed earlier, we must admit that we have done wrong before God, which is called sin. For example, Kumar's desire only for him to succeed and not to let God direct him is going against what God wants for his life and is thus called sin. Before, as they had discussed, they mentioned that all of this work was not healthy or particularly fulfilling in life. Kumar's friend showed him a place in the Bible which said, "As for you, you are dead in your transgressions and sins, in which you used to live when you followed the ways of this world and of the ruler of the kingdom of the air, the spirit who is now at work in those who are disobedient. All of us also lived among them at one time, gratifying the cravings of our sinful nature and following its desires and thoughts. Like the rest, we were by nature objects of wrath, that is, God's wrath." Ephesians 2:1-3. This shows that our sins caused us to be separated from God, and there is no one exempt from this separation. Africans, Westerners, all people are subject to God's wrath as a result of our sin and separation from God. However, his friend continued, "The solution is Jesus Christ." Kumar's friend continued to read from the same place in the Bible, which said, "But because of his great love for us, God, who is rich in mercy, made us alive with Christ even when we were dead in transgressions. It is by grace you have been saved." Ephesians 2:4-5. God's love was so great, even when we did not deserve it, God gave us Jesus Christ, who died on the cross for our sins and took our sins on his body in our place. All we have to do is believe on Jesus Christ and what he has done for us, and we will be saved now and forever. We will have new life now and power to overcome our problems now and live forever. Kumar's friend read from another place in the Bible, which said, "If you confess with your mouth the Lord Jesus and believe in your heart that God raised him from the dead, you will be saved." Romans 10:9. If you believe these things, that is that Jesus Christ died on the cross for our sins and later was buried and 3 days later rose from the dead, then you will be saved and have new life starting right now and forevermore. His friend asked him if he wanted this new life, and Kumar said he did. His friend asked him to pray this following prayer after him. "Dear Lord Jesus, I know that I have sinned and as a result I'm separated from you. I know that I need you as my Savior for my sins. I believe that you died on the cross for my sins, and then after you died, you were buried, and 3 days later rose to show that you have victory over sin and death. I ask you to come into my life to save me. I ask this in Jesus' name. Amen." Kumar gained a new life through Jesus Christ, both now and forevermore, and read in the Bible, "Whatever you do in word or deed, do to the glory of God." 1 Corinthians 10:31. This new life in Jesus gave him the desire and power to overcome the emptiness in his life and eat and exercise better. You too can have the same new life in Jesus Christ as Kumar if you will just place your trust in Christ as he did and pray this prayer.
1: 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Box 4232, Kempton Park, Johannesburg 1620, South Africa. You have been with Solomon Appiah, and until the next episode, goodbye and God bless you.
3: Praise God. Jesus came to save the world, and we have a Savior in Jesus. And you know, that is something that is worth celebrating. And so this September, October, and November, join the celebration on TWR Peer Talk and be part of Bless, Share, and Shine in the last week of each month as we shine the light on what God is doing through TWR. There is hope in Jesus and His Word. So come and celebrate with us. And you can ask us how, send us a message on WhatsApp today. Fresh with Bernie Diamond coming up next, teaching from Psalm 116. And then we'll wrap up this hour in the program Woman to Woman, beginning at 10 to 10.
4: Almost everyone prays at some point. The atheist in the hospital waiting room, the skeptic on a turbulent flight, the believer kneeling by a dying loved one. Something deep within us cries out for help. And yet, how often does it feel like those prayers are just bouncing off the ceiling? Like God's gone missing in action, leaving us to wonder if He ever listens at all. Hi, I'm Bernie Diamond, and welcome again to Fresh. During World War II, C.S. Lewis, then an outspoken atheist, found himself terrified during the air raids. Out of sheer desperation, he prayed, even though he didn't believe that anyone was listening. Over time, those whispered pleas changed him. He later wrote that his prayer one night was the moment when God closed in on me. The skeptic became one of Christianity's greatest defenders, all because in fear he dared to pray. Psalm 116 verses 1 and 2. I love the Lord for hearing me, for listening to my prayers. He listened to me every time I called to Him. Prayer isn't a ritual, it's a lifeline. God isn't indifferent to your cries. He's bending low to listen. Even when the silence feels deafening, He's working in ways you can't yet see. What's the one thing weighing you down right now? The one fear, the one ache, the one question that keeps you awake? Don't bottle it up. Don't mask it with noise. Take it to Him, because He's not missing in action. He's closer than you think, leaning in, waiting for your voice. And when you call, He hears, always. So if you're working, pray. If you're anxious, pray. If you're angry, pray. If you're happy, pray. Always pray, because prayer has power. That's God's word, fresh for you today. Look, the research is clear. Those who read their Bible four times a week or more are the ones who'll grow into spiritual maturity and live their lives in victory.

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0: Hello, friends. Since I moved house early in the year, I seem to have heard from other people doing the same thing, or I have met and talked with them right here where I live. Change is often the lot of life, and there are those who hanker for it, and there are those who dread it. The one who has been accustomed to the hustle and the hurry of everyday town life sometimes longs to get away from it all to something quieter, and can't wait for such a time to come. She really envies the one who is not bothered by the din of traffic and the incessant going to and fro. She has a persistent fret within and wants nothing more than a change of place. On the other hand, we all know those who get bored with their lives because they are out of the mainstream of things. This one finds herself wilting because it's just too quiet for her. And what a mixture we are. One likes it one way and the other another. And we can't change that, can we? And then there are those people who are so set in their ways that they simply cannot bear the thought of change. They have lived so long in one place and their roots have gone down deeply, and there's no spot on earth just like the one where they live. They have involved themselves in all that goes on around them, and the thought of change is almost abhorrent to them. But of course, there are times when we simply cannot pick and choose. We have no choice, especially when as Christians our lives are in the hands of the Lord and we trust Him to guide us in all things. He may want to move us to fulfill His own plans in us and through us, or He may want us to stay put. But the main thing is to be fully persuaded that God's way is always the right way and the best way, and He sees and knows what is around the corner for us when we do not. His choice is always the right one. So don't let us be too fixed in our likes and our dislikes. When you read some of the stories of people's lives in the Old Testament, it would seem that they were often on the go and at God's command. But there is one place in the New Testament that often holds a message for me, and perhaps if I draw your attention to it once again, it might help somebody listening. In the 8th chapter of the book of Acts, we come across Philip. And we see how the Lord brought swift change into his life, unexpectedly. He was a very busy person, fully occupied with the Lord's business, and greatly encouraged when he saw what God was doing in the way of revival blessing to the people all around him. There was great joy everywhere, and the people got to know him and came to him with their needs. Oh yes, he was finding plenty to do. He met up with some problem cases too in the course of his work. He was finding ways of making the Lord known, and we don't read that he ached to get away from it. He knew that the Lord had him there for a purpose, and that was being worked out. His steps were guided when he went down to that city of Samaria. The Lord had a clear purpose in his being in that particular spot. However, it was not to be for always. Change must come, and in the wisdom of God, He was going to take him right away from all the scenes of activity and put him in a desert place. What a contrast! He must needs be hidden from the public gaze for a while, and the Lord knows when to do this and why. Very suddenly, the angel of the Lord spoke to him and said, "Arise and go toward the south unto Gaza, which is desert." From the rich, full life that he was experiencing to a lonely place. I wonder what his thoughts were when he heard that command. Go away from all that seemed so well worthwhile, to pine in a desert place? Well, that might be the natural sort of question to ask, but it was not God's plan. Philip was going to see in quite another way the hand of the Lord at work. It was not going to be a wild goose chase. Anyway, he did not give in to any morose kind of feelings, but he got up and he went. And as he journeyed, he began to see what God had in mind when he ordered his steps southward toward the desert. Don't we often think that it would be nice to see what was in store for us before we make a move? Well, sometimes the Lord lets us see a glimpse of it, but on the other hand, he may wait until we make the first move in obedience to his voice. So far as Philip was concerned, he very soon discovered one of those very important people being put right in his way. One with a need. One who needed the help that Philip could impart to him. Oh, yes, it was a man sitting in a chariot of those days, puzzling over a certain portion of scripture that had come into his hands. He was an important person, for he was the custodian of the treasures that belonged to the Queen of Ethiopia. And suddenly, here is God's man right on the spot to help him. Guided steps? Surely. Directed from a scene of blessing to go to help another with a hungry heart and a seeking mind. How wonderfully the Lord brought that about, and Philip was at his disposal to go wherever the Lord wanted him. It's easy to sing sometimes, "Where he leads me, I will follow." And if it leads to a seeming desert place, we might be tempted to hold back because it has no charm for us. We prefer to stay right where we are. When God's plan was completed for that needy man, he took Philip right away and gave him other opportunities amongst other people, away from the desert and back into the city life. Seems to me that when I read this episode in the life of Philip, that the Lord would remind us that it is always best to let him be in charge and do the leading while we do the following. He knows just why he has us in a particular place and why he wants us there, and he knows too why he wants us to move. We don't always see it on the spur of the moment, but we can safely follow when we know our ways, our times, and our days are all in his hands. What we might be considering very important at the moment, and we feel we should not leave it, remember the Lord may have something more important in mind. Should he lead us to what might seem to be the backwoods for a while? Depend upon it, he knows the reason why. Maybe there is some needy soul that only you or I can help in his wise providence. He gives us the privilege of ministering in his name. Maybe one individual may be far more important than the crowd. Someone has written the words, "Not always doth the busiest soul best serve him." And we find the truth of those words when we are prepared to follow where he leads. Activity and fussiness and busyness do not always indicate God's blessing. So listen to what he is trying to say to you. Let the changing be in his hands. And we can all safely leave our destinations and places of residence in his hands and rest in his wisdom that far surpasses ours. Yes, the steps of a good man or woman are ordered by the Lord. And what more can we ask? Well, that's all for today. Bye-bye and God bless you.
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1: 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Let's get into Through the Bible right now for the next 2.5 hours or so. We'll be listening to the teaching of God's Word, traveling through the book of Matthew with J. Vernon McGee. And as we open up to chapter 23 of the book of Matthew, he will prepare us, or at least prepare to share a message with us about the many

0: We have a whole lot of marble tombs walking around. Spiritual zombies. Those who are dead in trespasses and in sins. Well, I think that statement by our teacher, Dr. J. Vernon McGee, is strong, but just stay with us, because he says what we're about to hear next is one of the strongest statements in all of God's Word. Welcome to Through the Bible. I'm Steve Schwetz, your host, on this five-year journey through God's Word. Now, in just a few moments, we're going to arrive at Matthew 23 and verse 23, where Jesus calls the scribes and Pharisees to account. It's really a powerful study, one that reveals a side of Jesus that, well, may surprise you. So go ahead, grab your seat on the Bible bus and get comfortable. And while you do, I want to share a few letters from our fellow passengers in Indonesia this time. God's Word, faithfully translated and broadcast in local languages, is going where few people can, and it's transforming the lives of listeners. Like Felix, for example, he says, "My faith had become very weak because of many questions about history and religion. But through your programs, I began to see that the Christian faith is rooted in real events and real truth. The teaching helped rebuild my confidence in the Bible." And then Santi shares this, "I went through a period where I was deeply disappointed with people in the church. Because of what happened, I began to question Christianity itself and even thought about leaving the faith. But when I started watching this program, my perspective slowly changed. I began to see that my faith should be rooted in Christ and His Word, not in the failures of people. It helped restore my heart." Now, our final note comes from His Kendry, who says this, "You have really opened my mind and heart to know God and receive His Word, even though I don't have much knowledge about the Bible. I feel like my eyes have been opened to so many things I never understood before. Since I started learning, my life has completely changed. I have more peace in my heart, more joy in my days, and finally know what it means to walk with God. Even my family feels the difference. We talk to each other more kindly, we forgive faster, and we pray together now." Wow. Peace in his heart, joy in his days, and an understanding of what it means to walk with God. You can't ask for more than that. God is so good. Well, if you'd like to join us in praying for listeners like these in Indonesia and around the world, you can sign up for the World Prayer Team from our app at ttb.org as well. And let's pray together. Heavenly Father, thank you for your word that does change lives and brings hope. Continue to go before us, Lord, as we share your word in Indonesia and across the world. And we thank you in advance for what you're going to do in each heart. In Jesus' name we pray. Amen. Turn now to Matthew 23 as we go through the Bible with Dr. J. Vernon McGee.
1: Now today, friends, we return to the 23rd chapter of Matthew, and we'll put in verse 23. Now we are in a section where it's filled with many woes. It's woe, woe, woe, and many of them are here. These woes are denunciations of our Lord upon the religious rulers of that day. It's the harshest language that you'll find in the Word of God. No prophet of the Old Testament ever denounced sin as it's being denounced here by the Lord Jesus. And I wish today that I could get this chapter into the hands of the liberals. I'm of the opinion many of them have never read it. I understand one here in Southern California, when it was called to his attention, didn't even know it was in the Bible. Of course, he'd never read the Bible, and he did not even know this was in the Bible. There's a misunderstanding today of who the Lord Jesus really is. Liberalism has given the impression that he's the love child and that all he ever talked about was love. That's not true, of course. In fact, up at Berkeley, one of the banners that was carried around in the days of the protest up there was, "Jesus, yes, church, no." And a senator from up in Oregon has made a great deal of that because he says the church today is giving the wrong impression and that they want Jesus, but they don't want the church as it is. Well, I disagree with that entirely. My point is, yes, they've misunderstood the church, and the church is giving a wrong impression. I agree with all of that. But my friend, the main problem is they've really misunderstood who Jesus is. He uses the harshest language. He loved sinners and he died for sinners. But my friend, as the judge, he's also going to judge sinners. And we need to have a correct perspective of who he is. and therefore he's misunderstood today. Why, the average conception of the Lord Jesus is not even biblical, and the Jesus of the liberal never did live. He never had an existence. You say, well, what do you mean by that? Well, I mean simply this, because I ask a liberal preacher this. Does the Jesus that you believe in, was he virgin born? He said no. Did he perform miracles? No. Did he die on the cross for the sins of the world? No. Did he rise bodily from the grave? No. Well, I'd like to know where that Jesus ever originated then. There's no documents that tell about him living in the first century. The only documents that we have tell of one virgin born, a miracle performer, who died for the sins of the world, who rose from the dead, and who ascended into heaven, and who's coming as the judge of this earth. My friend, that Jesus is not known today, and he's the only one that's ever lived. This other one is a figment of the imaginations. Will you listen to him here now? I know this is strong language. This is strong tea, and not everyone can receive it. Verse 23, I'm reading now of Matthew 23. Woe unto you, scribes and Pharisees, hypocrites! For ye pay tithe of mint and anise and cumin, and have omitted the weightier matters of the law, judgment, mercy, and faith. These ought ye to have done, and not to leave the other undone. Now they would tithe these plants that produce condiments like mint and anise and cumin. For instance, when I was a boy, my mother always kept out in the backyard somewhere a little patch of mint to put in iced tea in summertime. And wasn't much, just a little patch. And can you imagine one of these religious rulers measuring off a little patch of mint and taking a tenth of it to give to the Lord? Oh, they were strict about those little matters. But our Lord says you forgot the weightier matters of the law, and those weightier matters would have brought them to the person of Christ, but they forgot them. Then verse 24, ye blind guides, which strain at a gnat and swallow a camel. Do you think that's humorous? I do. If I'd been there that day, I'd have laughed at this one. That is, if I wasn't a Pharisee or a scribe. And if I'd been there, I sure hope I wouldn't have been one of those. May I say to you, I think this is very funny. But, of course, it's said in a very serious vein here, but I'm sure many in the crowd laughed, especially who knew those old religious rulers. And we've got a lot of folk that make so much of the little things today. They strain at a gnat. They swallow a camel. I know a dear lady, and thank the Lord she's now gone to be with the Lord. Oh, she used to argue about lipstick. And you know that she had the meanest tongue of any person I think I've ever met. Now, she didn't think that as bad, but lipstick was terrible. And frankly, I think that to have the paint of gossip on the end of your tongue is lots worse. And especially use that paint to blacken somebody's character or reputation, I think that's a lot worse than just put a little paint on your lips. Some of them be better without it, of course. But I think all of us ought to look as well as we can. Some of us don't have much to work with. But we ought to do the best we can with what we've got. It's amazing how people can strain gnats and swallow camels, even to this good day. I don't know about you, but to me that's very humorous. Verse 25, woe unto you, scribes and Pharisees, hypocrites! For ye make clean the outside of the cup and of the platter, but within they are full of extortion and excess. And I would say that this is a picture of the average church today. They are busy making the outside of the cup and platter clean. My, they go through ceremonies. And they want to have the best equipment. And they talk so nice and pious on the outside. But inside, they don't deal with sin. In fact, they don't like that word. It's a dirty word. And it is dirty, by the way. But that has to be cleaned up. Now listen to him in verse 26. Thou blind Pharisee, cleanse first that which is within the cup and platter, that the outside of them may be clean also. Now don't misunderstand. The Lord is saying the outside of the platter ought to be clean too. But you give a wrong impression when the inside is dirty and the outside is not. and the place to start is on the inside. Verse 27, woe unto you scribes and Pharisees, hypocrites. My, he really leveled the gun at this crowd. For ye are like unto whited sepulchres, which indeed appear beautiful outward, but are within full of dead men's bones and of all uncleanness. Now, this to me is the most frightening figure of speech that he ever used. And I would say the picture of the platter and the cup, cup and saucer, clean on the outside, dirty on the end, the picture of the average church. But I'm afraid this is a picture of the average Christian today, so-called. Don't think he's a Christian. A great many people outside, they have beautiful marble, and it really looks nice. But inside, dead men's bones. They're dead in trespasses and sins. They have a form of godliness, but deny the power of it to take a sinner, forgive his sins, regenerate him, make him a new creation in Christ Jesus. And friends, until that's happened to you, your church membership is null and void, and it's nothing in the world but hypocrisy. I think that the average way of bringing in church members today, of just getting nice people, so-called, to join the church, is the biggest hypocrite factory that there is possible today. They are living just like the world. May I say to you, we got a lot of old whited sepulchers walking around today. Walking graveyards, zombies, if you please, spiritual zombies, dead in trespasses and sins. And I want to tell you, this is strong language here. Now listen to the Lord Jesus in verse 28. Even so ye also outwardly appear righteous unto man, but within ye are full of hypocrisy and iniquity. Oh, my friend, he's denouncing the religious leaders, and that should be denounced. I think above everything else is the fact that the church has gone astray today. And my friend, if you've got a Bible-teaching church in your community and a Bible-teaching preacher, man who believes the book and is trying to preach it, for God's sake, stand with him in these days. He needs you, and you need him, and we today need men to stand for the Word of God. Verse 29, woe unto you, scribes and Pharisees, hypocrites, because ye build the tombs of the prophets and garnish the sepulchres of the righteous. It's amazing today how a preacher or a great evangelist or that sort of thing in his day was absolutely ridiculed, denounced, and that was true of all of them of the past. Spurgeon was denounced in his day, and look at the preachers who quote him today. And Dwight L. Moody was, and R.A. Torrey was. My friends, may I say to you, our Lord sure didn't know human nature, and it hasn't changed. He said, you build tombs to the prophets. After they're gone, you'll build them a tomb, and you garnish the sepulchres of the righteous. And say, if we had been in the days of our fathers, we would not have been partakers with them in the blood of the prophets. Wherefore ye be witnesses unto yourselves, that ye are the children of them that kill the prophets. Fill ye up then the measure of your fathers. They're doing the same thing today they did in that day. Now, here he comes, and this is something that'll blanch your soul. This is something that's devastating to that damnable doctrine of the universal brotherhood of man and the universal fatherhood of God. Listen to him now, verse 33. And those of you that just think he was the gentle Jesus and never said anything that would even hurt anything, why, some of them think he'd never even swat a fly or crush a grape. But apparently, he did. Listen now, verse 33. Ye serpents, ye generation of vipers, how can ye escape the damnation of hell? Do you know any language stronger than that? There's not a sailor along the waterfront today that can say anything stronger than that. Ye serpents, ye generation of vipers, what does that mean? Why, you're an offspring of vipers. And now don't give me that saccharine sweetness about the universal fatherhood of God. God doesn't claim you, my friend, if you've rejected Jesus Christ. The only way to become a son of God, to as many as received him, that is the Lord Jesus, to them gave he the right to become the sons of God, even to those that don't do any more nor less than believe on his name. Now that's harsh, and don't blame me for it, because I'm nice and sweet. I would never say anything harsh like this, but he did. He did, my friends. I'm just saying what he said here. You can't have it much stronger than this. I'm afraid this is a cup of tea that's a little too strong for a great many of the liberal-minded folk today. He was no love child. He came to die for your sins because he loved you. But if you reject him, he becomes your judge. Verse 34, wherefore, behold, I send unto you prophets and wise men and scribes, and some of them ye shall kill and crucify, and some of them shall ye scourge in your synagogues and persecute them from city to city, that upon you may come all the righteous blood shed upon all the earth, from the blood of righteous Abel unto the blood of Zacharias, son of Barachias, whom ye slew between the temple and the altar. Apparently that was an incident in that day. And he begins right at the beginning and brings them down to the present hour, that these are to be judged, my friend. He's not making any distinction here that is made today. Well, we know that everybody will ultimately be saved. He says not. He makes it very clear they will not be. Verily I say unto you, all these things shall come upon this generation. And he's looking forward now to the destruction of Jerusalem in 70 A.D. And what does he do now? The one who made this strong denunciation now will weep over Jerusalem. Listen to him now. O Jerusalem, Jerusalem, thou that killest the prophets, and stonest them which are sent unto you, how often would I have gathered thy children together, even as a hen gathereth her chickens under her wings, and ye would not. Behold, your house is left unto you desolate. For I say unto you, ye shall not see me henceforth, till ye shall say, blessed is he that cometh in the name of the Lord. Now Jerusalem has rejected him in the triumphal entry. Now he rejects Jerusalem, but now he weeps over this city. You see, he denounced, yes, but he did love them, and the judgment now must come, and he weeps. Someone made the statement in Dwight L. Moody's day that he was the only man that ever lived that they thought could preach on hell. Harsh-minded are a person with a very strong personality maybe ought not to preach on hell unless you're moved by it. Not at all. You remember, they thought he was Jeremiah because he could weep. Jeremiah gave the strongest message in the Old Testament, but he wept over it. And I'm of the opinion that we ought to be very careful today about our denunciation unless we are moved emotionally by it. And if we're not, maybe it'd be better not to say anything at all. Now, that brings us to the Olivet Discourse, Matthew 24 and 25. And we're going to give some time to this Olivet Discourse. You see, not only were these religious rulers in shock, but our denunciation unless we are moved emotionally by it. And if we're not, maybe it'd be better not to say anything at all. Now, that brings us to the Olivet Discourse, Matthew 24 and 25. And we're going to give some time to this Olivet Discourse. You see, not only were these religious rulers in shock, but his apostles were also at this.

0: see him until they do say, "Blessed is he that cometh in the name of the Lord." They rejected him. Now, he is going to the cross. Now, what's going to happen in the meantime? Well, these apostles have some questions, and they're really shocked at what he said. Now, I'm reading chapter 24, and we begin the Olivet Discourse, and we'll put on a proper introduction for it next time. And Jesus went out and departed from the temple, and his disciples came to him for to show him the buildings of the temple. Why, he said to the crowd there that day that the place would be desolate. This house would be desolate. It was Herod's temple. It had already been 40 years in building, and it was destroyed in 70 A.D. before it was finished. And now he says it's to be destroyed or left desolate. And the disciples come and said, "You take a look here at these buildings. It's not desolate now." And Jesus said unto them, "See ye not all these things?" They thought they saw it, and they asked him to take a look. And he says, "Do you really see it?" And by the way, friends, do you see your hometown or where you live today as God sees it? When we first came to Southern California, we spent every Monday my day off riding around looking at this fantastic place. It was fantastic in those days before everybody in the world tried to get out here. And it was a beautiful place. And I'd say to my wife, though, I'd say, "You know, all of this is under judgment. We really don't see it as it is. The judgment is coming upon all of this. And God will judge this area." Do you really see all of this that's around us today, friends? It's passing away. All these cultural centers, these great schools, these great institutions, these skyscrapers, these great cities, they're all going to pass away. Do you see all these things? Now listen to him. "Verily I say unto you, there shall not be left here one stone upon another that shall not be thrown down." It's all coming down, every bit of it. Now, if you think the first statement put them in shock, they right now, my friend, in trauma, and they're really in a bad way now. Notice, as he sat upon the Mount of Olives, the disciples came unto him privately, saying, now they come to him. They've talked it over, I'm sure. They come to him with three questions, and he's going to answer these three questions, friends. And the Olivet Discourse is another one of the discourses where the fanatics, all of these schisms today, all of these cults, they make a great deal of it, and when anyone wants to be sensational. Now, the Lord Jesus is not talking about everything under the sun here, and he's not talking about the church here. The church is not in the Olivet Discourse. He's answering three questions. Now, briefly, I'll read them and come back and begin here next time. First, tell us, when shall these things be? When the time will come when one stone will not be left upon another. Number two, and what shall be the sign of thy coming? And third, what is the end of the world, is my translation and yours, but it should be age. The world never comes to an end, but the age is coming to an end. Now, what is the sign of the end of the age, and what is the sign of his coming? And he'll answer them in that order, by the way. And these are the three questions he'll deal with. He'll not talk about anything else but these three things because he's answering a question. Our three questions here, three in one, as it were. Now, we'll take that up next time as we come to the Olivet Discourse, one of the most important that he ever gave. Until then, may God richly bless you, my beloved.
1: Do you want to hear more? Well, let's read Matthew 24 and 25 together carefully so we can be prepared for what we're going to study next. And as you read, make some mental notes on how Jesus answered these three questions. When will these things be? What will be the sign of your coming? And what is the sign of the end of the age? These next couple of chapters, they're pretty important as they lay the foundation for understanding other books, such as Daniel, Zechariah, and Revelation, which come along toward the end of this five-year journey through the Word of God. So let's be prepared. I'm Steve Schwetz, and I certainly look forward to studying God's Word with you next time here on Through the Bible.

0: 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Do you know Him yet?
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2: We move on to the 24th chapter of the book of Matthew with J. Vern McGee. And of course, if you're familiar with this chapter, you'll know that this is the Olivet Discourse, and he'll be delving into the intricacies of this wonderful chapter coming up next.

0: You know, some of the most powerful words Jesus ever spoke weren't about the past, but the future. Welcome to Through the Bible. I'm Steve Schwetz, your host, and I'm glad that you're here with us as we open God's Word together. Now, in this study, Dr. J. Vernon McGee brings us to what's often called the third major discourse in the book of Matthew. Now, discourse may sound a little bit formal. Don't worry. It simply means sermon or teaching. This one, known as the Olivet Discourse, is Jesus' message from the Mount of Olives about the end times. Now, as we mentioned last time, this chapter really lays the groundwork for understanding important books like Daniel, Zechariah, and Revelation, places that we'll visit together if you stay with us on the Bible bus for the whole journey. Now, in just a few minutes, Dr. McGee is going to mention his notes and outlines, and you can get your free copy. Now, before we begin, let's hear from Norman, a fellow passenger on the Bible bus with us. I've just completed my sixth trip through the Bible. Wow, Norman, congratulations. If I do my math right, that's 30 years. I continue. I'm amazed that I'm still learning something new every day. When I first started listening, it was on an FM station in Cedarville, Ohio. After several years, I started listening on your website. After I retired in 2020, I started listening to your app. Each morning, I go for my half-hour walk and listen. What amazes me most is that when I first started listening, the primary method of transmission was terrestrial radio, and the languages available were relatively few. I have seen it grow to where the number of languages is staggering, and the methods of transmitting them are hard to imagine. I'm so thankful that TTB is able to continue, and I look forward to the next 5 years of learning even more of God's Word. Well, Norman, I agree with you. It really is amazing how faithful God has been. No one could have imagined how wide and how deep this ministry would go. God certainly is faithful to His Word, isn't He? Now, here's a quick note. This is from Isaac. I'm a college student and was raised in a Christian home. If I'm honest, I've always been afraid of Revelation. It seemed dark and eerie, but as I studied with McGee, I found it's about hope. Thanks for the instruction. My trust in the Lord continues to grow with each book. I'm now with you for the entire trip. Well, it's great to hear from you, Isaac. I'll be sure to save you a seat. Now, from the parables to his words about what's ahead, Jesus is teaching us how to live with eternity in view. How is he speaking to you as we study Matthew together? Let's pray together as we open God's Word. Lord, would you open our hearts as we listen and then help us to understand the truth of your Word and the truth of who you are. We pray this in the name of Jesus. Amen. Now here's Dr. J. Vernon McGee with our study of Matthew 24 on Through the Bible.
1: Now, friends, we turn in our study today to the 24th chapter of the Gospel of Matthew. This is the third and the last major discourse in the Gospel of Matthew. We've had the Sermon on the Mount. We've also had the Mystery Parable Discourse in Matthew 13. And now in Matthew 24 and 25, we have the Olivet Discourse, so-called, because that's where it was given. And if you have a friend, you ought to call them now and ask them to listen in, because all three of these major discourses are misunderstood, and it has given such a wrong conception of what Christianity is, what the Bible is all about, and what God intends to do. Now, we want to urge you to write in and ask for our notes and outlines if you do not have them. And so as we begin today, let me just briefly recapitulate some of the things we said last time. Our Lord has now denounced the religious rulers, and he's turned his back on Jerusalem and says their house, the temple, is left desolate, and they'll not see him until they say, "Blessed is he that cometh in the name of the Lord." Apparently, there is a postponed kingdom, therefore. There's so many that object to that. Well, may I say that you're certainly going to have to object to the language of the Lord here. He says it's postponed, doesn't he? He says that he'll not establish it at this time, but that he's coming again to establish it. Now, the apostles were a little surprised at that, too. They didn't like the idea of a postponed kingdom. So they come to him, and they say, "Look around at these buildings. You say this house left desolate." And the temple then was made up of many buildings. It was still in process of building. However, at this time, it was a very beautiful thing, a very large thing. It was the temple of Herod, white marble, very beautiful. And now it's to be left desolate. And he says to them, "Do you really see this? You don't see it like it's going to be, because there'll not one stone be left upon another all of it's to be thrown down. Now, I was there at the Wailing Wall several years ago, and the tour director wanted to call attention to the way that the stone was worn away there, where over the years they had wept at the Wailing Wall. Well, that's there, and that's worth noting. But frankly, that's not what impressed me. The thing that impressed me was the fact that they are not all just one kind of stones. They're all kinds of stones. And we're told that the Wailing Wall, which was built after this, it was made up of the stones taken from different buildings, different periods. And you go to the pinnacle of the temple, which evidently is that corner of the temple area, you'll find that since they've excavated recently. And I know when I was there, I noticed again the different kinds of stones that come from the different period. What does that mean? Well, that means not one stone is left on another. They had to go pick them up from different places. Titus really destroyed that city. Now, they come to him with three questions. The apostles are so much in shock. In fact, they've had a trauma going up the Mount of Olives, and they've had a huddle. They've talked this over. They come with three questions, and he's going to answer them. Tell us, when shall these things be? That means, when will one stone not be left upon another? Now, Matthew does not have that part of the discourse at all. You will find that over in the Gospel of Luke, and you'll find segments of it in Mark. But actually, Luke carries that section. Why? Because Matthew is the gospel of the kingdom. The king is presented here, and that present destruction has something to do with this age in which we live, but has nothing to do with way off down yonder in the future, the king is coming. So Matthew doesn't carry that part. Now Luke says, when ye shall see Jerusalem compassed with armies, you will know that this time has come, for when one stone will not be left upon another. And many of those that heard him there that day were present in 70 AD when Titus surrounded the city, laid siege to it, and cut it off from the rest of the world. And when he finally breached the wall and got in, it was terrible what he did. And he destroyed that city. He demolished it as it had never been before. And you must recall that it had been destroyed several times before, especially by Nebuchadnezzar. And now it is destroyed, and that part has been fulfilled. In other words, one-third of the Olivet Discourse has been fulfilled. Now the next two questions, what shall be the sign of thy coming, and what is the sign of the end of the world, or the end of the age? The world never comes to an end. There's going to be a new earth brought on the scene. This one will make way for a new one, but it's just like you trade in your old car for a new car. You're not without a car. You can't say that's the end of the car age for me. I don't have a car anymore. Well, you do. You traded the old one in, got a new one. And we're going to trade the old world in, at least the Lord is, for a new one. And the world never comes to an end. It's the end of the age. And that's the way they're asking it, by the way. And he's going to answer it now in the chronological and logical order, which is the last question he'll answer first. What is the sign of the end of the age? And what is the sign of his coming? Now, this has to do with his coming to the earth to establish his kingdom, and the church is not in the picture here. All the church actually is gone by the time you get to the end of the age here. It's the last days of the nation Israel. Now, we believe that he's talking about the Great Tribulation period. Somebody says, can you know that? Why, sure we know that, because he labels it the Great Tribulation period right in this discourse. I imagine that some folk thought that some fundamental preacher thought of that term, the Great Tribulation. Our Lord's the one who thought of it. He's the one that gave it its name, and we'll be coming to that next time when we see the Great Tribulation period. That is, if we don't get to it today, and we're not moving too fast through here, because this is a very important section, by the way. Now, you'll notice here, and Jesus answered and said unto them, take heed that no man deceive you. Verse 4. Now, that word, take heed and let no man deceive you, is, I think, to characterize the entire age. We're in the front end of it, of course, but it's a word of caution that's given and will be especially true in the Great Tribulation period, because that's when the Antichrist is to appear. But we are told today elsewhere to beware of false teachers by Scripture. I read a letter, maybe some of you will recall it, from a lady that was in a cult, and how the Lord delivered her out of that cult. Fact of the matter is, I have another letter here before me, and it just came in, and I'd like to share it with you because of the fact that it illustrates what I'm talking about. This comes from a woman who apparently has a very important position in an insurance company in downtown Los Angeles. Now, she says here, I'm reading now, about 20 years ago, a well-meaning friend introduced me to, and I can't mention it, it's a cult, and you mention it, you get in trouble on the radio, so I don't mention it, I don't want to get in trouble. A friend introduced her to this cult. After going to her church for 1 year as her recruit, I switched on the radio during lunch. You were giving your noon Bible study. I listened and learned. And then she tells about how her entire family then went to a good church in the area in which she lived. Friends, may I say to you that you need to beware today of false teaching. There's a lot of it around, not only in Southern California, but all over this land today. And he says, take heed that no man deceive you, for many shall come in my name, saying, I'm Christ, and shall deceive many. Now, there are to be false Christs. We have them. There are few around today. Not as many right now as there were a few years ago. We had a couple here in Southern California. One had a holy city up here in Northern California. But whether it's Northern or Southern California, you don't have any holy cities. Not in this state or any other state for that matter. But this man was a man that he expected any minute to be called to Washington to solve the problems of the world. Well, you don't send to the holy city in California to get the solution to the problems of the world. One's coming from the Holy of Holies in heaven someday, and he'll solve the problems. Now, in the end time, there is to be a false Christ. Now, I believe that our Lord, there upon the Mount of Olives, looked down to the end of the age, to this great tribulation period, and here at the beginning, he's bridging the gap. Now, I recognize that there are many good teachers today, much better than I am, that take the position that immediately he moves to the end of the age. Well, I think you find the fulfillment of it, the entire spectrum of the Scriptures fulfilled at the end. But I do think he's bridging the gap. Now, if you disagree with that, you'll be in mighty good company, I know. But, of course, if you want to be right, I'm sure you'll want to go along with me right here. Now, will you notice this? He says, many shall come in my name, saying, I am Christ, and shall deceive many. That's the rider on the white horse at the end of the age when Antichrist comes. Ye shall hear of wars and rumors of wars. See that ye be not troubled, for all these things must come to pass, but the end is not yet. Wars and rumors of wars are not sign that we're at the end of the age by any means. And I think he's bridging now the gap. It's so easy to think a major war is indicative that we're at the end of the age. Actually, it's not. There have been, I forget how many wars, 200 and some odd major wars in the past 5,000 or 6,000 years, and I think we've had maybe 200 years of peace in that time. But wars and rumors of wars are not the sign. I remember when I was a boy, and I was just a little boy, at the end of World War I, and I remember hearing my dad and others talking about the books that were coming out then, saying that this was the end of the world, as they put it in those days, because we had just had a World War I. Well, after that, we had a worldwide depression and a World War II and the atom bomb. And during World War II, remembering what had happened in World War I, I said to my congregation when I was pastor out here in Pasadena, I said to them, after World War II, you wait and see, there'll be a wheelbarrow load of books saying that we're at the end of the world, as they'll put it, because we've had World War II. But you know, I was wrong. There wasn't a wheelbarrow load of books. There were two wheelbarrow loads of books that came out at that time, and they all were very sensational. Well, we've come a long way since World War II, and so it might be well just to listen to the Lord again and quit listening to these false teachers. And ye shall hear of wars and rumors of wars. See that ye be not troubled, for all these things must come to pass, but the end is not yet. And friends, man will never solve the problem of war. He thinks he's going to. I don't know what will be coming up in the future, but they'll have something, because nothing will work until the Prince of Peace comes. Can't have peace without him. Now, will you notice he says in verse 7, for nation shall rise against nation, and kingdom against kingdom, and there shall be famines, and pestilences, and earthquakes, in divers places. All these are the beginning of sorrows. Now, this characterizes the whole age, and we've had all of these. Right now, the population explosion has the world frightened, and rightly so, my beloved. They're starving to death by the thousands and millions, and that's going to increase. It has to increase. But the old black horse of famine hasn't ridden yet. He's going to ride one of these days, and it'll be at the end of the age that he'll really come forth. These are just the beginning of sorrows that we see today. I think we've come now to our first time word. I think now that we're entering the great tribulation period, and I believe that this is the thing that characterizes it. Now, let me very briefly mention to you what I have on my chart that might be helpful. You and I are living in the age of the church, or the age of the Holy Spirit, as some like to speak of it. And in the world today, the Bible divides mankind into three groups. Paul says, give none offense, neither to the Jew or the Gentile or the church of God. Those are the three groups in the world. Now, he's calling out a people to his name out of both Israel and the Gentiles, and one of these days that group will be taken out of the world. Then the great tribulation begins. And I think this is what you have here now in verse 9, the beginning actually of the great tribulation period. Then shall they deliver you up to be afflicted, and shall kill you, and ye shall be hated of all nations for my name's sake. Now, who's he talking about? The church? No. He's talking about the nation Israel. This is anti-Semitism on a worldwide scale. And then shall many be offended, shall betray one another, and shall hate one another. And many false prophets shall arise and deceive many. Now, we are not to pay attention to false prophets. Peter says, as there were false prophets among the people, that is Israel, there will be false teachers among you. We're to beware of false teachers. And here it's a warning against false prophets, which the nation Israel was to beware of. And because iniquity shall abound, the love of many shall wax cold. Now, that's a principle, of course, that you could apply that to today, as there are many principles here. A great many people today, because of the way the world is going. I met a preacher. I'd been in school with him, and he had joined everything. He'd become a liberal, and he lives just like the world. He told me, no use fighting it. He said, McGee, you don't fight City Hall, you join it. Well, I fight City Hall in that sense, by the way. I'm not about to join it. You see, because of the iniquity that's around him, he was telling me about in his church, how much of this had gotten in his church. He's not going to fight it. And because iniquity shall abound, the love of many shall wax cold. It'll be more true in that day, of course. Now, verse 13 is supposed to be a startling verse. But he that shall endure unto the end, the same shall be saved. Now, he that shall endure unto the end. Well, now somebody says, you see, you got to endure. Yeah, but who endures? Well, when I read the book of Revelation, I find out that he stopped the whole forces of nature and of evil and even of good. And he said, we're going to seal so many. Who is it that's going to endure to the end? Those that he sealed at the beginning, of course. And he says, my sheep regardless of the period or regardless of the sheep. They're going to make it through to the end. He said that when he starts out with 100 sheep, he always comes through. Now, who is it that endures to the end? Those that are his will be recognized because they'll endure to the end. I think, again, we got a great principle there. When somebody says to me today, I knew so-and-so, he was very active in the church, he was a deacon in the church, and now he's gone into sin. Is he a child of God? I can't answer it. I don't know what to say. Because I don't know. Really, I don't know. We just have to wait. I tell them that the pigs will eventually get to the pig pen, and the prodigal sons will all get back to the father's house eventually. It is confusing to find a son in the pig pen, and sometimes you find a little pig up in the father's house. And Peter says the sow that was washed has returned to a wallowing again. The pig did get up there. One of the little pigs went up with the prodigal son, got a nice little pink ribbon around his neck, and he had his teeth washed with Pepsodent. And I want to tell you, he looked very much like a real believer, but he wasn't, you see. He that shall endure to the end, the same shall be saved. You just have to wait. Sometimes a sheep gets in the mud. Sometimes a son gets into the pig pen, but he's going to get out, friends. Why? Because he has a wonderful shepherd. A sheep is safe because we got a wonderful shepherd, friends. And that's what he's saying here. The same shall be saved. Now, we come to another strong statement. I'm going to save it till next time to go into detail. And the gospel of the kingdom shall be preached in all the world for a witness unto all nations, and then shall the end come. God has never had but one way to save sinners, and that's through the death of Christ on the cross. And we can show that next time. We're going to begin right there. Until then, may God richly bless you, my beloved.
0: If you're finding that Jesus' teaching in Matthew is speaking to you, you know we'd love to help you keep going. And as the story continues to unfold, hop aboard next time and travel with us through the Bible.

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0: Welcome to Through the Bible. I'm Steve Schwetz, your host. And as the Bible bus rolls along, our teacher, Dr. J. Vernon McGee, continues our study of Jesus' teaching from the Mount of Olives. So turn to Matthew chapter 24 at verse 14. Now, as you get settled, Greg and I have got some letters to read from people responding to God's word, this time in the Urdu language. So, Greg, why don't you remind us, what outlets are we using to get Through the Bible out to Urdu speakers?
1: Well, as always, Steve, we're trying to fling the seed, and so we're using a number of different distribution methods. Urdu, of course, is targeted to Pakistan and India. We have home groups in those areas. We also have a partnership with a satellite TV and social media ministry called Endure International. And so we're really blanketing that language-speaking area of northern India and Pakistan.
0: Yeah. Now, if you're listening to this, you may be thinking, who speaks Urdu? I don't know anybody. Well, the numbers are pretty significant, bigger than I thought. 70 to 80 million people are native Urdu speakers. Now, here's the interesting thing that I didn't know until I did some research, that Hindi is understandable by all Urdu speakers.
1: Huh.
0: They can't necessarily read it, I'm assuming, but they can talk to each other. It's kind of like us and someone, I don't know, that speaks Creole or something.
1: Right, or Pidgin English or something.
0: Yeah, one of those things, So you take that whole number, and there's actually 800 million people that can understand Urdu.
1: Wow. Steve, I'm so glad I came today, because I've once again learned.
0: It's just
1: being in your presence.
0: I just try to bring it every day,
1: no,
0: Greg.
1: That's really fascinating. I did not know that.
0: Yeah.
1: Well, how about this response from Sajid, who tells us this: through your program, I began to understand the message of God's love and forgiveness through Jesus Christ. The teachings helped me realize my spiritual need and encouraged me to seek God sincerely in prayer. Gradually, my heart changed, and I started reading the Bible regularly to grow in faith.
0: All right.
1: Wow.
0: What an
1: And I think if we knew his background, that would be stunning.
0: Yeah. Yep. Here's another one. This is from Ali, who just began studying with us and wrote to ask a question. So that's great. He's already interacting with the ministry.
1: Yes.
0: He says, I studied the Gospel of Luke with you, and I want to understand more about why Jesus forgave sinners. Mm. Can you please guide me with more Bible verses? I love that.
1: Here's another one from Usman, who said, I watched your short Bible teaching. It made me curious to know who Jesus really is according to the Bible.
0: Yeah, what an encouragement.
1: Yeah,
0: what an open door at questions. I think we have time for one more. Here's Aisha, and she's curious. I saw a short clip from the Bible Mutalia program, which is Through the Bible in Urdu. I want to know how Jesus gives peace in difficult times. Can you explain this from the Bible? I mean, what a softball.
1: Yeah, exactly.
0: You know? Can you please tell me about Jesus how he reconciles sinners to himself?
1: Yeah, just a simple question.
0: Yeah.
1: But really powerful.
0: Yep. Greg, why don't you pray for us as we begin our study in Matthew 24?
1: Father, our hearts are just filled with joy that just giving out your word is opening so many doors in this part of the world, and there's so many millions that speak this language. We pray for the Urdu speakers who are tuning in, listening to Through the Bible. We pray you would work in their lives. In Jesus' name, amen.
0: We're off to Matthew 24 on Through the Bible with Dr. J. Vernon McGee.
2: Now today, friends, as we come back to the 24th chapter of Matthew, if you have your Bible, and we'll turn there at verse 14, we will put in at this place. And I hope you have our notes and outlines, and I hope you're reading along with us. We're in this Olivet discourse that's a thrilling discourse, and the interesting thing, the church is not in it at all. He's speaking of the end of the age. What shall be the sign of thy coming in the end of the age? And now he's talking about the sign of the end of the age, and that sign is the great tribulation period. And you say, how do you know it? You wait a few minutes, and we'll see our Lord will label it for us. I didn't label it. He did that. Now will you follow along with us? Verse 14, I'm reading it now. And this gospel of the kingdom shall be preached in all the world for a witness unto all nations, and then shall the end come. Now the gospel of the kingdom, is that what John the Baptist preached? Repent, the kingdom of heaven is at hand. And the Lord Jesus began his ministry with that message. And he sent his apostles out with that message. Now he had ceased that, because now his invitation is, come unto me, all ye that labor and heavy laden, I'll rest you. Now he's talking about the Son of Man came not to be ministered unto, but to minister and give his life a ransom for many. Now is therefore this gospel of the kingdom, which is again to be preached during the great tribulation period, it's not the message for today. We preach the gospel of the grace of God. Is this another gospel? No, my friend, it's not. Same gospel, just the emphasis is different. We have no right to say today the kingdom of heaven is at hand because we don't know. We are not given dates at all. But when the great tribulation period begins, these people will know they are close to the end, though they'll not know the day nor the hour. They will be able to say, repent, the kingdom of heaven is at hand. And again, it'll be because the presence of the king will be there. And again today, we do not put that emphasis. But now let me answer those who say we have two or three or four or five different ways of being saved just because we believe in dispensations. Let me put it like this. God has never had but one way of saving man. That's by the cross of Christ. Everything before he came looked to the cross of Christ. Everything since he's come looks back to the cross of Christ. How did it look forward? Well, let's go back and take Abel again. Abel brought the little lamb. Had you been there and said to Abel, why are you bringing this little lamb? You think a little lamb will take away your sins? He said, of course not. I don't believe a little lamb can take away your sins, but I'm bringing it because of the fact that he told me to. I'm bringing it by faith. Well, then, if it won't take away your sins, why would he ask it? He says, this little lamb is pointing to one that's coming down yonder, the seed of the woman, the seed of my mother. And one of these days, there'll come one that will take away our sin, and I bring this little lamb by faith, recognizing I'm a sinner, I need a substitute. May I say, he's looking to the one that's coming. And John the Baptist also not only said, repent, for the kingdom of heaven is at hand, he said, behold the Lamb of God that taketh away the sin of the world, so that he marked him out, so that everyone that was ever saved before Christ came was saved on credit. Actually, God accepted it until Christ came, and then he took the sins of those of the past that had obeyed God and come God's way, and they were forgiven on the basis of the death of Christ. God never saved even by law back in the Old Testament. At the heart of the Mosaic system was the sacrificial system, and every person brought a little lamb. You see, the law never saved. It was given to reveal that they were lawbreakers, that they were not obeying God, and that they did need to have a substitute, that a penalty had to be paid. And today, that's the only purpose the law serves for us. The law was given that every mouth might be stopped, and the whole world become guilty before God. My friend, you're a lawbreaker. You're a sinner. You need a Savior. That's the important thing. So this gospel of the kingdom will be, he's coming soon. The thing to do is to accept him as your Savior before he comes as the sovereign of this universe, and then he'll be the judge. Now he says that when this gospel of the kingdom is preached throughout the world, the end will come. Now that doesn't mean today that the end can't come until the gospel of the grace of God is preached while the church is here. Of course not. I know that there are those that use that to try to promote their program to help them get the gospel out. Well, I think it's laudable to want to get the gospel out, but this is not the verse to use for that at all. You see, friends, it's important to interpret Scripture in its context to find out what is being talked about here. Our Lord is answering the question, what is the sign of the end of the age? And now he's speaking of that. What is the sign? Here it is, verse 15. When ye therefore shall see the abomination of desolation, spoken of by Daniel the prophet, stand in the holy place, whoso readeth, let him understand. Now, what is the abomination of desolation? Well, there are two of them back in the book of Daniel. We'll be studying that later, and I'll not refer back to Daniel today. But one was Titus Epiphanes, the Syrian, who came down and destroyed Jerusalem, and he profaned the altar, boiled a sow, took the broth and poured it on all the vessels of the temple and intruded into the holy place. And that was called then an abomination of desolation. Now, I take it that the abomination of desolation will be the image of the Antichrist that John in Revelation talks about. Now, I don't know that. That's just my surmising. I'm not looking for the abomination of desolation. In that day, that'll be the sign. That's what those that are in the world in that day will be looking for. We're not looking for the abomination of desolation. He doesn't say to Titus, looking for that abomination of desolation, looking for that blessed hope and the glorious appearing of our great God and Savior. That's what we're looking for. I do not know what an abomination of desolation really is. If I met one walking down the street, I don't think I would. I know when my daughter went away to college, that was about the time this new hairdo came in. I think they called it the bouffant. Well, it was frizzly, you know, and I remember I went up to the college and drove up to the girls' dormitory, and she came right out because she was expecting us. And I didn't know her. She had this new hairdo of the bouffant. I actually asked her if she knew where my daughter was, and she began to laugh. And I looked at that, and I said to her, I said, I've often wondered what the abomination of desolation is. Now I think I know. Well, friends, that's the closest thing I've ever seen to it, is that hairdo. But I honestly don't think that was it either. Now, he says, when you see that in the holy place, whoso readeth, let him understand. Now, those that are there will understand. I don't expect to be there, so there are many details he just hasn't taken the trouble to tell me about or tell you. Now, again, another time word, then, verse 16. When the abomination of desolation appears, then let them which be in Judea flee into the mountain. I'm not expecting to flee into the mountains of Judea. Have no plans to do that at all. And I live here right next to the Sierra Madre Mountains, and I'm not planning to flee into them. It has to do with people who are in Judea. He's talking to these people, my friend, not to people who live in California. Then let them which be in Judea flee into the mountains. Let them which be on the housetop not come down to take anything out of the house. I haven't been on the housetop in a couple of years. He would not catch me up there very often. May I say to you, over in that land, the patio, the front porch, the back porch is all up on top. That's the way they do it over there. I wish I had time to go into detail what we saw over there, even today. Well, it's speaking to people that this will be applicable to. Neither let him which is in the field return back to take his clothes. That is, if he left his cloak at the end of the row early of the morning when it was cool, and he's at the other end when word comes that the abomination of desolation appeared, don't go back to get your cloak. Just start running. And then, woe unto them that are with child and to them that give suck in those days. He has a care and concern for those in those days. There'll be a great population explosion, the beginning of the great tribulation period. I think this earth today is becoming actually overweighted with people. We are really being crowded in today. And that, I think, is another evidence we're approaching the end of the age, by the way. I think that's more or less of a sign to us. Woe to them that are with child. His concern, he says, there's a time not to have children. Verse 20, but pray ye that your flight be not in the winter, neither on the Sabbath day. Now, this is some people who are observing the Sabbath day. That's Saturday. I go to church on Sunday because my Lord came back from the dead on that day. Now listen to him. For then shall be great tribulation. And the translation here does not really do justice to what he really said. The article is put with the adjective and with the noun when there's an emphasis in the Greek. And the literal would be, then shall be the tribulation, the great one. In other words, this is unique. Nothing like it in the history of the world. Now, he labels the end of the age the great tribulation period. I didn't do that. He did that. Now, if you want to find fault with it, then you will have to appeal to him, not to me. I didn't think of this at all. The great tribulation, then you'll see that. You're in it then. That's the end of the age. Such as was not since the beginning of this world to this time, no, nor ever shall be. And you see that the important thing is that there's been nothing like it before, nothing like it afterward. If that's true, then believe me, they'll know it when they get there. There are actually some people today that talk about the church going through the Great Tribulation. They don't seem to realize how severe it is, and there are others that actually think we're in it today. Well, things are bad, but you couldn't say we're in the Great Tribulation today, because you can match this period with many other periods in history. When the Great Tribulation gets here, be nothing to match it with in the past or in the future. Then shall be great tribulation, such as was not since the beginning of the age to this time, nor ever shall be. Now listen to him. Except those days should be shortened, there should no flesh be saved. But for the elect's sake, those days shall be shortened. We read in the book of Revelation that during this period, at one time, a third of the population of the world is destroyed. Another occasion, a fourth of the population of the world is destroyed. This is something that is absolutely tremendous. The red horse of war, the black horse of famine, and then the pale horse of death, you see, will ride during that period, the earth population. That'll be decimated. There was a time when this seemed to be exaggeration, and even some good commentators made that statement. They thought it was hyperbole. But there is comfort here. He says, except those days would be shortened, no flesh would survive. He will not let mankind commit suicide. That's the reason this is a brief period. Verse 23, then if any man shall say unto you, lo, here is Christ, or there, believe it not. Now, what's the sign of his coming? Well, don't believe it, because there be false Christs. For there shall arise false Christs and false prophets, and shall show great signs and wonders. Don't miss that. The ability to work miracles is a pretty dangerous thing now, because the next great miracle worker that comes will not be Christ. It'll be Antichrist and his false prophet, his John the Baptist, if you please. He'll have the false prophet who will be able to perform miracles. They'll show great signs and wonders, insomuch that if it were possible, they shall deceive the very elect. Now, if it was possible to deceive the elect, and who are the elect? Well, somebody says, see, this is the church. Well, in Scripture, there are two elect groups, the elect nation Israel and the elect of the church. All right? You have to use your noodle here to determine which group it is. Who are we talking about up to this point? Israel. All right? It's the elect nation. And he's not talking about the church here. I think that has caused more difficulty and fanaticism and wild speculation than anything else. They shall deceive the very elect. But it's not possible to deceive the elect. You can fool some of the people some of the time. You can fool all of the people some of the time, but you can't fool God's children all the time. Just can't be done. I think that they'll find their way out of cults. I have before me a very wonderful letter that I've shared with you, and if I have them, I'm going to, because it's here with a sheaf of letters from a party who's come out of a cult, and she listened to this program for months before she came out. You can't fool God's children all the time. They'll come out of the cult eventually. Now he says, behold, I've told you before. Wherefore, if they shall say unto you, behold, he's in the desert, go not forth. Behold, he's in the secret chambers, believe it not. For as the lightning coming out of the east shineth even unto the west, so shall also the coming of the Son of Man be. In other words, when he comes, there'll not be any John the Baptist to announce him. When he comes, the whole world will know, and it'll be as public as lightning. Now, those of you that live in the Middle West, you know that lightning is a public affair. When it lightens, everybody knows about it. And when you have one of these electrical storms, I tell you, it's a frightful thing sometime. His coming to this earth will be just like that. Nobody will need to announce it. They'll know he's coming when he comes to the earth to establish his kingdom. This is not the rapture, of course. Verse 28, for wheresoever the carcass is, there will the eagles be gathered together. And I would say that this is the most difficult verse in the entire discourse to understand. After speaking of him coming like the lightning out of heaven in glory, then to mention this, well, it means he's coming in judgment. In the 19th of Revelation, you find out an invitation went out to the carrion of the bird family to come together for a great big banquet and they'd eat the flesh of kings and captains and the great men of the earth. I think that that's what he's talking about here. When he comes in judgment. And where the carcass is, there will the eagles be gathered together. Then he says, immediately after the tribulation of those days. Now, after the great tribulation, shall the sun be darkened, the moon shall not give her light, the stars shall fall from heaven, and the powers of the heavens shall be shaken. I think all of this will take place at his coming to the earth. And then shall appear the sign of the Son of Man in heaven. Now, what is that sign? Now, I'll have to speculate again today. You remember back in the Old Testament that the nation Israel was given the glory, the Shekinah presence of God. No nation has ever had that. No people have ever had that. The church does not have that. There's no holy place of the church today at all. When the abomination of desolation appears in the holy place, I would not only not be able to recognize an abomination of desolation, I don't even know where the holy place is. Where is it today? No church has a holy place. Then we have here the sign. What is that? Well, the Shekinah glory of God left the nation Israel. And when he came before, he laid aside, if you please, his glory. He didn't lay aside his deity, but he laid aside his prerogatives of deity glory. But John says we beheld that glory, though. There were times when it broke through, and he beheld that glory. Now when he comes the second time, I think the sign will be the Shekinah glory will appear again. Then shall appear the sign of the Son of Man in heaven. Then shall all the tribes of the earth mourn, and they shall see the Son of Man coming in the clouds of heaven with power and great glory. This is his coming to the earth to set up his kingdom. Now notice what he does. And he shall send his angels with a great sound of a trumpet. They shall gather together his elect from the four winds, from one end of heaven to the other. Now the elect here is the nation Israel. The prophets in the Old Testament told about they will be brought back by miracle into that land. Now that's not the church. The church is caught up out of this world to meet the Lord in the air. And the angels are not even connected with it at all. That sound of a trumpet and the voice of the archangel, it's his voice that'll be like the voice of an archangel. He'll not need anybody to help him gather the church together. He died for the church. He'll be able to bring it together. And friends, when the angels gather together, we're talking now about the nation Israel. Angels are connected with them. My, if we had time to go in even more detail than we are. Now he mentions a parable. Learn a parable of the fig tree. When his branch is yet tender, putteth forth leaves, ye know that summer is nigh. And that's the nation Israel. If there's any sign today, it would be that we're beginning to see just a little bit of leaves putting out, but actually no spiritual life at all. And I'm of the opinion that what we have here is a picture of the nation Israel back in that land. Not today. I don't think this is applicable to today at all. But I say if there was a sign, this, of course, could reasonably be it. Now I want to look at that parable next time. We're moving slowly through here. This, I consider, a very important section, but we'll get up our tempo next time. Until then, may God richly bless you, my beloved.
0: There's more of this great study in the book of Matthew ahead. I'm Steve Schwetz, and I'll be here saving a seat on the Bible bus just for you.

0: 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Do you know Him yet?
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2: 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And as you listen to Through the Bible, indeed, what are you learning? What are you gleaning and taking away from the study through the book of Matthew 24 and now stepping into 25? We would love to hear all about it. Reach out to us on that number that you just heard. Well, we are soon to wrap up the Through the Bible omnibus, but we still have Thursday and Friday's episode coming up. And right now, let's get ready for Thursday's edition.

0: Welcome to Through the Bible. I'm Steve Schwetz, your host on this five-year journey through God's entire Word. Now, as we near the end of our study in Matthew, Dr. J. Vernon McGee still has a lot of great teaching in store for us. So get settled on the Bible bus and open your copy of God's Word to Matthew 24 as our study of the Olivet Discourse continues. And while you find your spot, Greg's here, so we're going to open our proverbial mailbag and share a few letters with you.
1: Yeah, it is proverbial because, yes, we do get letters. Like you and I saw a couple handwritten letters sent to us the other day from Canada. That was fun. But today, we're going to do one of our favorite things, which is read letters from the United States. I call them the home team because without the support from North America, this ministry could not reach out in 250-plus languages around the world.
0: Yeah, amen. Let me start with this first one from John. He wrote this to celebrate the completion of his first five-year trip.
1: Yay, congratulations.
0: Way to go, John. And I officially started my ride on the Bible bus in June. I consider this recent five-year journey completed on April 2nd, 2026, and I'm primed to ride as long as the Lord has me on this earth. The past 5 years has brought tremendous growth. I used to skip the conversations and fast forward to the teaching. Oh, John.
1: Hey, John, come on.
0: What are you doing?
1: Give us your number. We'll give you a call.
0: Okay, I continue. The Lord convicted me of missing out on the blessing and not praying for my fellow Christians. I have several friends which I am either directly mentoring or asking questions. I've invited them to this new journey with me. I can't tell you how much your program means to me. Life has been very rocky at points. I was a prodigal son, but the Lord is gracious. Blessings in the name of Jesus.
1: Wow. Great letter. Great to hear from you, John. We are just teasing. You can forward through the intros to the program. The ones where it's just Steve, but when I'm here, come on, man. Come on.
0: Fair enough. Okay. How about this one from Amy?
1: We would love to hear from Amy, and she says this. Hello. I live outside of Pittsburgh. I was so ecstatic to begin the five-year journey with you. I jumped on the Bible bus regularly a couple of years ago while I was walking at lunch. The program counseled me through a very difficult time. I had heard the program years ago and was drawn in by Pastor McGee's voice. My Nana and Pop-Pop have the same accent, and it soothed me to hear God's Word read and studied. I shared through the Bible with everyone. Pastor McGee's honesty and integrity with God's Word shine through. Most of all, his compassion in sharing his personal testimony throughout his life is what draws me deeply into the sanctuary of God's presence. His relationship with his earthly father, his marriage, and his loss of a child have touched the depths of my soul. Thank you all for being steadfast in continuing to share the program throughout the decades.
0: Such an encouragement, Amy. And you know, one of the things that struck me, she says, the program counseled me through a very difficult time. And it wasn't like the program was specifically tailored to your unique situation.
1: Yes.
0: Instead, God's Word is our ultimate counselor. And if you're studying it and going through it month after month, Genesis to Revelation, you will get counsel from God's Word, even though it's not specifically tailored to your situation, because it's there.
1: And even though we were teasing John about not listening to the intros, seriously, apart from listening to you and me, we want you to hear these letters, because the letters from all over the world prove the point you just made.
0: Yeah.
1: Because people talk about practical situations where God's Word taught on through the Bible has changed their life.
0: Yeah, and I think it's important for us to have a perspective that there are Christians all over the world that need our prayer.
1: Yes.
0: And we get such great letters of specific people, and you can specifically pray for them and be blessed. And the blessing you will get meeting these people in heaven, I can hardly wait.
1: Yes, I know.
0: Greg, pray for us as we begin.
1: Father, you're doing great things through your Word, and we honor and praise you for that. We pray as we study now, you'll do great things in our lives in Jesus' name.
0: And we get such great letters of specific people, and you can specifically pray for them and be blessed. And the blessing you will get meeting these people in heaven, I can hardly wait.
1: I know.
0: Greg, pray for us as we begin.
1: Father, you're doing great things through your Word, and we honor and praise you for that. We pray as we study now, you'll do great things in our lives in Jesus' name. Amen.

discourse, and our Lord has now answered two questions. What is the sign of the end of the age? It's the great tribulation, and the thing that triggers it will be the appearance of the abomination of desolation, whatever that is, probably the image of the Antichrist, but I'm not looking for that. Hope you are not. And we're looking for the Lord from heaven. That's for the church. Now, the sign of his coming to the earth, it'd be like lightning. It'll be a public display. And the sign of the Son of Man in heaven, apparently, that Shekinah glory will hover over the earth right before he comes to the earth. Now we got down to the place here in the 32nd verse, and I'd like to turn and pick up at that point where he gives the parable of the fig tree. I'm reading now verse 32 of chapter 24. Now learn a parable of the fig tree. When its branch is yet tender and putteth forth leaves, ye know that summer is nigh. So likewise ye, when ye shall see all these things, know that it is near even at the doors. Now I cannot see how the fig tree could be anything other than the nation Israel. I think the vine and the fig tree represent this nation. There are certainly trees and a vine that grow in abundance in that land. Even after all that's happened to that land, the thing that impressed me were fig trees up north of Jerusalem and vineyards south of Jerusalem, right south of Bethlehem. Believe me, friends, they got vineyards. Not as many as Southern California or of the San Joaquin Valley in California, but it's not as big a place. It certainly is filled with vineyards, and that is the thing that identifies the land at least. And I think he's speaking of the nation that occupies that land. Now he says, when the branch is yet tender, putteth forth leaves, ye know that summer's nigh. So likewise ye, when ye shall see all these things, know that it is near, even at the doors. Now, this is the warning he gives to them. Verily I say unto you, this generation shall not pass till all these things be fulfilled. Now, this generation could refer to the race, that is, the nation Israel, or it could refer to the generation then living. One generation of what, 20 years? I think they count about that. This takes place in a much briefer time than 20 years. My feeling is it could refer to either, but I much prefer that it refers to the race, that this nation will not pass away. Haman was never able to destroy them, neither was Pharaoh, and Hitler did not succeed. And today, no dictator will be able to exterminate these people. God will see to that. Now he goes on, verse 35, to confirm it by saying, heaven and earth shall pass away, but my word shall not pass away. And he says, you can just underscore what I've said, because heaven and earth may pass away, but my words will not. And heaven and earth will pass away, and there'll be a new one. But the word of God, he's not going to change it, friends. It's going to stand throughout the eternal ages. May add to it, but he's certainly not going to change what he's given to us. Verse 36, but of that day and hour knoweth no man, no, not the angels of heaven, but my Father only. And the important thing, the day and hour, although they know they're drawing near to the period, they cannot give the day nor the hour. And I'm of the opinion, since we've had so many in our day, that try to pinpoint it, they'll have them in that day that'll try to even bring it down to the hour. And they'll know something is coming, but they'll not know at the moment it will come. Now he uses here the illustration of Noah in the past. But as the days of Noah were, so shall also the coming of the Son of Man be. He'll come in a day like the days of Noah. For as in the days that were before the flood, they were eating and drinking, marrying and giving in marriage, until the day that Noah entered into the ark, and knew not until the flood came and took them all away, so shall also the coming of the Son of Man be. Now, the days of Noah were days of gross immorality, days when every thought and imagination of man's heart was evil, and evil continually, we're told. But when our Lord says, as it was in the days of Noah, he just says that they were eating and drinking. Well, is there anything wrong with eating and drinking? I don't think so. I mean, we're told to whatever you do, whether it be to eat or drink, do to the glory of God.

0: we can do that today. Why is that evil? Well, these people were not doing it to the glory of God. In fact, they were eating and drinking as if God did not exist. Like the little boy that was invited out for dinner, first time in his life. Of course, it was just next door, but to him it was a highlight. And his mother practically had to chain him all that day to keep him from making a beeline to go over the fence to go next door. And finally, why, the time came and she got him ready and washed his face, and he made a beeline to get next door. It was a new experience for him. He'd never been away from home on his own. And when they sat down at the table to eat, why, he had come out of a Christian home, and this was a non-Christian home, and so he just automatically, little fella, bowed his head. And all of a sudden, he discovered nothing was happening as far as returning thanks was concerned, but they sure were passing the food, and he didn't want to miss it, and he just opened his eyes and looked, and not having any inhibitions, he said, "Don't you folk here thank God for your food?" It was embarrassing for a moment. But the lady of the house said, "No," said, "we don't." Little fella thought a moment, and he said, "You just like my dog," says, "you just start in." A lot of people today just start in, don't they? There are multitudes of people today sat down at their meal and will sit down three times a day, receive a meal that comes from the hand of God. And this year, we're told, 2.5 millions of people are going to starve to death in this world. But you and I have plenty today, and we have plenty, and the godless have plenty, because God's not judging them today. They have plenty, and they're not thanking God. In the days of Noah, they'll be eating and drinking. Here they are right on the verge of the coming of Christ. They're living as if it's never going to take place, and there are people living like that today. And then he says they're marrying and giving in marriage. That is all right, isn't it, to be married? Well, they were acting as if God did not exist. Oh, I guess they had a church wedding, but it was very meaningless. It didn't mean a thing to them. And they did it right up to the day that Noah entered into the ark. They lived as if God did not exist. They did not believe that he was coming to this earth again. They were scorners. They ridiculed the fact that he's coming. They knew not until the flood came, took them all away. So shall also the coming of the Son of Man be. Then shall two be in the field. The one shall be taken and the other left. Two women shall be grinding at the mill. The one shall be taken and the other left. Now somebody said to me, "Well, preacher, you finally painted yourself into a corner. You said the church and the rapture's not in the Olivet Discourse, and look, here it is. There'll be two in the field. One will be taken and the other left. Women grinding at the mill, one will be taken, the other left." I have news for you. He's still not talking about the rapture. This is not the rapture. What makes you think it's the rapture? Well, it's one taken, the other left. Isn't that rapture? Oh, no, my friend, not at all. After all, what's he talking about? As it was in the days of Noah. Well, how was it in the days of Noah? Who was taken away and who was left? They knew not until the flood came and took them all away. What? Those that perish. This is no rapture of taking the church out of the world. This is removing from the earth by judgment those that are not going to enter the kingdom. One will be taken away, the other left. Left for what? To enter into the millennial kingdom. That's the picture that we have here. It's not rapture at all. Really, I didn't paint myself into a corner after all. Now will you notice verse 42? Watch therefore. Now that is the important word. Watch therefore. And that, I think, is a little different than the watching that the child of God is to do today, looking for the Lord to come. Today, it's a comforting hope. There's a note of fear, anxiety in that day. They'll say, "Would God it were night when it's morning." And they'll, "Would God it were morning when it's night." So that there's anxiety in that day, but today we're to wait for the Lord from heaven. Now, somebody's going to say, "But you're splitting hairs, aren't you?" Oh, no, I'm not. The word watch in the Old Testament, and I've looked it up in Hebrew, and it has about 17 different meanings. And we have only one word, but actually watching today has different meanings altogether. Let me illustrate. Now, here's a man that's going to go deer hunting, and he goes with his gang at the usual time of the year, and he goes up to that same spot, and they camp out at night, get up the next morning, and he goes up and right over the hogback on the hill at a trunk of an old tree that's down there, why, he takes his usual place because the deer come across there, and he sits and waits. After a while, he hears a noise in a bush. He thinks it may be a deer, and he lifts his rifle and he waits. And believe me, it better not even be a deer hunter because he's apt to shoot him. But he's watching, you see, for a deer. Now, about 2 weeks later, you meet this same man down on the street at the main street corner in your town, and you see him there. He's looking down this street, looking down that street, and you know he's waiting for somebody, and he sure is watching. You go up to him and you say, well, who are you looking for? Oh, he says, my wife. She's 45 minutes late. You see, he's watching for a deer again, but it's different deer, but he's watching in a little different way. Before, he had his deer gun. Now, he sort of wishes he had it with him again. She's 45 minutes late, but it's against the law for him to shoot her in no open season. So he doesn't have his deer gun. He's watching in a different way, you see. Now, that's two different ways. Let me mention another. Suppose a month or two after that, you go to the hospital, and you pass a room, and you see him and his wife sitting there by a bedside of a little child, and the little child has a burning fever, and the doctor says the crisis will come about midnight, and they're watching. My friend, that's a different type of watching than watching for a deer or waiting for his wife on a corner. That's with anxiety. I think it's something like that. Watch therefore, for ye know not what hour your Lord doth come. But know this, that if the goodman of the house had known in what watch the thief would come, he would have watched and would not have suffered his house to be broken up. Therefore be ye also ready, for in such an hour as ye know not, the Son of Man cometh. Who then is a faithful and wise servant, whom his Lord hath made ruler over his household to give them meat in due season? Now, what he's doing in the rest of the Olivet Discourse are giving parables to illustrate the attitude of folk to his coming and what'll happen when he does come. Now, I'm going to drop down to chapter 25 because we must finish this chapter today in the Olivet Discourse, and I'll just have to hit high points here, as you can see. But the attitude of some will be that, well, my Lord delays his coming, so he just goes on living carelessly. Well, God's going to judge him when he comes. In other words, in that day, and this is a great principle, we ought to live our life in the light of the fact we're to stand in the presence of Christ. And did you notice I didn't say in light of the coming of Christ? Now, I don't care whether he's coming as 100 years from today or 1,000 years. You and I are to stand in his presence. And whether you're saved or lost, you're going to stand in his presence. If you're saved, you will have to give an account of your life to see whether you receive a reward. And if you're lost, you'll stand there to be judged. So every person should live his life in light of the fact he's to stand in the presence of the Lord. Now, that's the big emphasis here in the Olivet Discourse. Therefore, it has an application to us. But the interpretation, I trust we've made clear, is not for us. Now we come to chapter 25, and we read here this parable of the 10 virgins. Now, this is the basis of those who believe in what is known as the partial rapture, that only some will be taken out of the world. The partial rapture group, made up of a lot of very fine people. Now, thank God, when the rapture takes place, every believer's going out, and we're all going out, nobody on the basis of merit. We're all leaving because of the grace of God. He saves us by grace. He keeps us by grace. He'll take us out of this world by grace, and when we've been there 10 million years, we'll be there by the grace of God, my friend. So that the 10 virgins do not refer to the church. It refers to the nation Israel. My friend, if you just let our Lord talk to these men who were his apostles with this background, they've raised several questions, let him answer them. And don't make him talk to you about something altogether different. You're interrupting him, as it were. Let him say what he wants to say to those to whom he wants to say it. And let us just listen. And the application is for us, but not the interpretation. Let's notice now. Then shall the kingdom of heaven be likened unto 10 virgins, which took their lamps and went forth to meet the bridegroom. Now, the Peshitta, which is not even a manuscript, it's what's known as an uncial, not a good one. The thing about it that makes it good, it's in the Syriac of that day, is that it certainly reveals the customs of the day. And I would not recommend it at all, but I would say that it reveals the customs of the day. Now, in that translation, they meet the bridegroom and the bride, so that he's coming from the marriage to the marriage supper. Now, those of you that were with me in Revelation know that I made the statement, tried to sustain it from Revelation, that the marriage takes place in heaven, the marriage supper takes place on this earth. And I'd like to refer you to a statement in the Gospel of Luke that I'm sure illustrates this in Luke, the 12th chapter, verse 35. Here, again, he's giving warnings and parables, and he says, "Let your loins be girded about, and your lights burning, and ye yourselves like unto men that wait for their Lord, when he will return from the wedding, that when he cometh and knocketh, they may open unto him immediately." Now, you see, the wedding has taken place. The bride is with him. And, of course, if he's coming from the wedding here in the Gospel of Luke, the bride's with him. No man ever went on a honeymoon by himself. If he did, it wasn't a honeymoon. And so here, it's the bridegroom that's bringing the bride with him. And they're waiting on earth for him to come. You see, while the great tribulation is going on the earth, why, he's yonder in heaven with the church. And he's coming now with the church. And we find that five of them were wise, five were foolish. This is the attitude toward his coming now to the earth. They that were foolish took their lamps, took no oil with them, but the wise took oil in their vessels with their lamps. Now, I believe that the oil is the Spirit of God. And I think, again, in that day, as it was in his day, there'll be a lot of phonies. He called them hypocrites. They'll have a lamp, but no oil. While the bridegroom tarried, they all slumbered and slept. And at midnight, there was a cry made, "Behold, the bridegroom cometh, go ye out to meet him." Then all those virgins arose, trimmed their lamps. They all slept, but some were genuine, you see. Some had oil. The others did not have the Holy Spirit. Now, I believe that that is the interpretation of this. And he concludes it by saying, verse 13, "Watch therefore, for ye know neither the day nor the hour wherein the Son of Man cometh." And it's the day nor the hour now, you see, not the year or the century. The day and the hour, and the attitude during this period is to watch. That is the important thing for them to do. Now he has another parable. Verse 14, "The kingdom of heaven is as a man traveling into a far country, called his own servants, delivered unto them his goods. One he gave 5 talents, 2 talents, 1 talent. Every man according to his several ability straightway took his journey." Now the key to this, of course, and it's for that day, I think the pounds that he gives in the Gospel of Luke is more applicable to us today, but there's a great principle in both of them, of course. He's judging every man according to his ability, and he's to use the talents. Now, the talent is not a talent. It may be that God has given you a wonderful open door, and candidly, friends, you don't know how many times I have to go to the Lord and tell him that I want to use it, whether I'm 1 talent, 2 talent, I don't know which it is, but whatever it is, I sure want to use it right. I don't want to put it in a napkin. I don't want to sit on the sideline. I don't want to bury my talent. There's a great principle here in light of the fact you're going to stand in his presence and have to give an account. Now, I'll have to leave off there today. I did not quite finish even today this wonderful Olivet Discourse. We conclude it next time and go into chapter 26. Until then, may God richly bless you, my beloved.
1: Jesus' journey to the cross draws closer as next time we pick up our study of Matthew in chapter 25. I'm Steve Schwetz, and I'll meet you back here as the Bible bus rolls along.

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1: You've been listening to the Through the Bible Omnibus with J. Vernon McGee right here on the station that speaks hope to the world. And as we continue to unpack the Olivet Discourse, we're turning to chapter 26, looking at verse 23. And that is how we are going to wrap up Through the Bible for this week. But don't go anywhere. We still have more great programs and music coming your way right after the Omnibus.

0: When will these things be? What will be the sign of your coming? And what about the end of the age? Welcome to Through the Bible. These are the very questions the disciples asked, and the ones Jesus answers in a powerful section of Scripture often called the Olivet Discourse. So if you're just joining us, well, the word discourse, maybe it sounds a little formal, but it really simply means sermon or teaching. And here in Matthew, Jesus is speaking clearly about the future, even as he moves steadily toward the cross. I'm Steve Schwetz, your host, and this time our teacher, Dr. J. Vernon McGee, continues in Matthew 25 as Jesus brings this teaching to a close. So find your seat on the Bible bus, and let's hear from a few fellow passengers. Terry writes, "Dr. McGee brings joy to my heart by teaching the Bible. He, along with you, Stephen Gregg, has become a trusted friend through the years." Well, thank you for that. "I'm excited to start Genesis. I listened to it on the radio in the 1990s. God used today's lesson to convict my heart of sin and encourage me to live my life honoring Jesus through even my smallest choices. Thank you for faithfully sharing the word." Well, Terry, we're so glad that you're aboard with us. It's great to hear how God is using his word in your life, so keep it up. Here's what Scott from Oklahoma shares. "My grandpa had a love of the Bible, which I always admired. When we asked my grandpa what his favorite book of the Bible was, he would give us a different one each time. My mom inherited that generational blessing, and now so have I. I'm completing my first full 5-year study, and I look forward to the next trip." After my grandpa went on to be with the Lord and my mom was going through his things, she found an old TTB booklet that she gave to me. "I listened to the program through the iPhone app. I invited a few of my friends to join us on the next trip." Well, what a great family you've got, Scott. What a heritage. Your grandpa's description of his favorite book sounds a lot like Dr. McGee, doesn't it? Well, our last note comes, this one's from Kathy, who tells us this. "I've been regularly on the Bible bus for 2.5 years and have learned so much. I enjoy the systematic approach to learning the Bible and am definitely an audio learner." Well, Kathy, I am so glad. Let's pray. Heavenly Father, thank you for making your word living and active in our hearts and minds. As we study the life of our Savior, Jesus, please shape us more into his image. It's in his name we pray. Amen. Turn to Matthew 25 as we continue through the Bible with Dr. J. Vernon McGee.
1: Today we come back to the 25th chapter of Matthew. It looks like we're never going to get out of the Olivet Discourse, but you can see the importance that I attach to it. And we're not bogged down, really. Actually, we are trying to cover a chapter a day. We'll need to average about that, but wait just a moment. Many of the chapters are very brief, and we figured it down also till it'll amount to about 26 verses, so that we are in a section where we are running around 40 to 50 verses in a chapter. And we're coming in the next chapter, chapter 26, to the longest chapter in the Gospel of Matthew, and that's 75 verses. So you can see that 3 days in that chapter would actually not be too long. So you can understand why we're spending the time we are in Matthew. And let me add to that, we count this a key book of the Bible. And Genesis and Matthew are the two books that I'm putting such a great emphasis upon. And of course, when we get through these two books, you're going to find out I'm going to start putting an emphasis on 64 other books, because they're all important, all scriptures given by inspiration of God. I believe that the real difficulty today in our churches is not that people just don't know certain verses and certain chapters and certain books. They just don't know the Bible, friends. And the Bible is made up of 66 books. It's a library, but we need to know the entire library. Now, as we come today to the 31st verse of the 25th chapter, and if you have your Bible, and we'll turn there, and let me make this statement now, that in this chapter of the Olivet Discourse, our Lord is giving actually 3 parables. In fact, some of them are not parables, but the parable of the 10 virgins. All of these are to alert God's people to the fact he's coming, to be ready for his coming. All 10 were looking for the bridegroom, but only 5 had oil, and that's equivalent of the Holy Spirit. Actually, you could be interested in prophecy and not be saved. I'm afraid we have people today in our churches, friends, that really do not know the Lord, but they know about certain doctrines and they know about certain truths like the second coming of Christ. And that's very exciting and interesting. Now we have the parable of the talents here also, and they were given, that is, it reveals that all were given some talent by the master and were told to use the talents profitably. But one buried the talent. Now, he was not faithful to his master. And the Lord's not going to ask you how much you've done when he comes. The important thing is, have you been faithful to that which he wanted you to do? And two things are important, therefore, for the child of God, is find out what he wants us to do. Are we one talent, two talent? I think one of the most upsetting things for ministers today is that a great many ministers feel like that they do not have a big enough work. They feel like they ought to have a great work. Well, if you're one talent, he expects you to be faithful over that. So that we need to determine what the talent is, or the pound that he's given us, and then to be faithful in the use of that. Now we come here in verse 31 to the judgment of the nations. All nations were given an opportunity to hear and receive God's message in the great tribulation period. This gospel of the kingdom will be preached among all nations. But some rejected the servants, that is Christ's brethren, and thereby rejected Christ. That is the picture that we have here. Now, I recognize that some will disagree with us here also, but that's all right. You'll be in good company if you disagree with me in this interpretation. In fact, you'll be in better company than being with me. But if you want to be right, of course, I'm sure you're going to want to come along with me. But now let's look at it at least. Verse 31, when the Son of Man shall come in his glory, and all the holy angels with him, then shall he sit upon the throne of his glory. You see, all is moving to the consummation of the ages. All is moving around this particular point. The polarization of all of the Olivet discourse is moving toward the placing of Jesus Christ on the throne of this world in which you and I live, of this earth. And that's the Gospel of Matthew. In fact, that's the message of the Word of God. Now, we have here the nations are to be judged. And somebody says, doesn't it mean individuals? All right, if you want to do that, individuals of the nations then. But nations are responsible to him. And before him shall be gathered all nations. And the word is ethnic groups, let's say. But they'll be responsible. And he shall separate them one from another as a shepherd divideth his sheep from the goats. Now, I do not believe individuals are ever called goats. They're all sheep. All human beings are sheep. Then there are two kinds of sheep, lost sheep, saved sheep. All we like sheep have gone astray. We've turned everyone to his own way. But the Lord hath laid on him the iniquity of us all. His sheep turned to him. Lost sheep and saved sheep, and not sheep and goats. I think these are ethnic groups, nations, if you please. And he shall set the sheep on his right hand, but the goats on the left. Now what's the test? Then shall the king say unto them on his right hand, come, ye blessed of my Father, inherit the kingdom prepared for you from the foundation of the world. For I was a-hungered, ye gave me meat. I was thirsty, ye gave me drink. I was a stranger, ye took me in. Naked, and ye clothed me. I was sick, and ye visited me. I was in prison, ye came unto me. Then shall the righteous answer him, saying, Lord, when saw we thee a-hungered, fed thee? And when saw we thee sick in prison, came unto thee? And the king shall answer and say unto them, verily I say unto you, inasmuch as ye have done it unto one of the least of these my brethren, ye've done it unto me. That 144,000 sealed at the beginning of the great tribulation will go out over the entire world to bring the message of the gospel of the kingdom, which is to accept and receive Christ as the sacrifice for their sins and be ready for his coming, for he's coming immediately. Now, some nations will reject him. Antichrist will have them butchered and slain. But wait just a minute. Anyone that would give them a cup of cold water would do it at the risk of their lives. Now, to hand out a cup of cold water today, there's no value in that, friends, but in that day, it'll have a tremendous value, and it mean that you've taken a stand for Jesus Christ. That is the basis. It's an acceptance or rejection of Jesus Christ. And these who did not do it, he says, you rejected me. When you did this for my brethren, you did it for me, because they were representing me. And that was the way they evidenced faith. And the message that these messengers were bringing was that the kingdom of heaven is at hand. Repent, turn to Christ, and be saved. That brings us now to the 26th chapter. And this 26th chapter brings us to the final events right before the cross of Christ. And we have here the plot to take him, that he's anointed by Mary of Bethany, sold by Judas Iscariot, and the first Lord's Supper, and the predicted denial by Peter, agony in the Garden of Gethsemane, betrayed by Judas, arrested by the chief priests, brought before Caiaphas and the Sanhedrin, and the denial by Peter. All this, one chapter. And as we said before, this is the longest chapter that we have in the Gospel of Matthew, 75 verses. Now, let's get into this chapter and see these tremendous things that are brought to our attention here. I also should say that I have never been quite able to figure out why those who divided the chapters of the Bible didn't make three chapters out of this. There's a natural break after verse 30, and again a natural break after verse 56. We'll see that as we get to it, but let's come now to this first section here. I'm reading now Matthew 26, verse 1. And it came to pass, when Jesus had finished all these sayings, what sayings? The Olivet Discourse. He said unto his disciples. Now he turns to his disciples with this message. He's answered their questions now. Here is something else. Ye know that after 2 days is the feast of the Passover, and the Son of Man is betrayed to be crucified. Now, he says here, in 2 days is the feast of the Passover, and the Son of Man is going to be betrayed and crucified. The very interesting thing is, when you drop down to verse 5, or let me read on and come to verse 5, then assembled together the chief priests and the scribes and the elders of the people under the palace of the high priest, who was called Caiaphas, and consulted that they might take Jesus by subtlety and kill him. But they said, notice this, not on the feast day, lest there be an uproar of the people. Do you notice something that's very important for us to see here? First of all, in verse 2, for the sixth time now, he says that he's going to die. 6 months before this, once a month, he's been telling them, since they left Caesarea Philippi, he began there, and he announced his impending death. And now, here he sets the time of his death. He says he'll die during the Passover. But they said, not on the feast day, lest there be an uproar of the people. The very ones who put him to death said, we'll not crucify him during the Passover. He said, I'll die during the Passover. When did he die? He died during the Passover. He, not his enemies, set the time of his execution. He's in command, friends. He's a king in Matthew. And when he seems more helpless and weaker than any other time, that's when he's in charge. Their bitter hatred, you see, it led them to plot his murder. And they wanted to do it their way, but they'll not be permitted to do that. He's never so kingly as when he comes to the cross. And the closer he gets to the cross, more kingly he becomes. And this is an important section, therefore. Now, we pass from that incident to one that's all of marvelous light. Will you notice it? Verse 6. Now, when Jesus was in Bethany, in the house of Simon the leper, there came unto him a woman having an alabaster box of very precious ointment, and poured it on his head as he sat at meat. But when his disciples saw it, they had bitter indignation. To what purpose is this waste? Now, before we get down into that, will you notice this lovely incident here? It was in the home of Simon the leper. Why did they call him Simon the leper? Did he have leprosy? No, he had it. Who healed him? Jesus. And now he's able to sit down and have fellowship with the Lord Jesus and with those that are his. This is a wonderful scene. My friend, the enemy today doesn't know him. I hear the liberal talk about Jesus. But when you come to the Lord Jesus, my friend, and he cleanses you, then you can sit down and have fellowship with him. And this is beautiful here. It's lovely here. There came this woman having an alabaster box of ointment. Now we are told who she is. The woman was Mary. John tells us that in the 12th chapter of the Gospel of John. She anointed both his head and his feet. And it was Judas then who led agitation against her. We are told here, though, that all the disciples agreed with him. I think he led the marchers here, the protesters. After all, Judas was the first one to lead a protest. Verse 8, but when his disciples saw it, they had indignation, saying, to what purpose is this waste? For this ointment might have been sold for much and given to the poor. These people are always thinking about the poor and doing nothing themselves. Even these apostles don't oppress me at all. They said, oh, this is waste of ointment. Imagine it, pouring it on the Lord Jesus and saying it should have been given to the poor. I wonder how much they really cared about the poor. The evidence is always in, what are you really doing yourself? Are you really trying to help folks? Now, these men here, they said, for this ointment might have been sold for much and given to the poor. And that's accurate. It could have been. When Jesus understood it, he said unto them, why trouble ye the woman? For she hath wrought a good work upon me. And friends, as far as a Christian is concerned, would you hear me very carefully? He ought to give nothing or do nothing that doesn't glorify the name of the Lord Jesus. I have been in Los Angeles for years, and this crowd down here has learned that I won't participate in all of these good works they do down here unless Christ is glorified in it, unless it's done in his name. And I find out that they don't do very much. I'm amazed how little they really do. How much do they really give to the cause that gets out the word of God, or give to that which brings blessing to people? Who builds hospitals anyway? Who builds orphans' home? Who really has fed the poor? When it's done in the name of the Lord Jesus, he himself said, it's a good work. It's a good work. For ye have the poor always with you, but me ye have not always. And I want to say this. I think that those of us today who say that we trust Christ and want to glorify and honor him, we ought to be doing more in his name, by the way. For in that she hath poured this ointment on my body, she did it for my burial. Verily I say unto you, wheresoever this gospel shall be preached in the whole world, there shall also this, that this woman hath done, be told for a memorial to her. You know, when Mary broke that alabaster box of ointment there, in that home of Simon the leper in Bethany. That was the place of light and friendship for the Lord Jesus. Jerusalem was the place of hate. He never stayed there. He stayed out here with these people who loved him. Those are the ones he fellowships with today, those who love him, those who want him. And you can have him if you want him, friends. Be very easy to. But this is such a beautiful thing. That box of ointment that she broke in that house that day, it's filled the world today, because he said everywhere that the gospel goes, this story would be told. And we're telling it right now. And they tell us that over 1 million people are hearing it. May I say to you, it's sweet ointment, friends. And our Lord recognized it. They talk about the apostolic succession. I like the succession of Mary. She's the only one. The apostles missed the point. She's the only one before he died that entered into his death. And our Lord says this is a memorial for her, because she stood on the fringe of things and entered into his death. This is just to let him know. And did she waste her ointment? I've read the story that the morning that he came back from the dead, that first morning of the week, there came these other women, and they brought ointment also to put on the body of Jesus. I have a question to ask you. Did they ever get their ointment on the body of Jesus? They did not. He was gone. He wasn't in that tomb. Friends, Mary's the only one who got the ointment on him. And today, we need to break our alabaster box of ointment to put it in the name of the Lord Jesus. I tell you, the world doesn't know him outside today. And we that know him ought to be very careful that we do things in his name and that he gets the glory and we don't get the glory. Now, that was a beautiful scene of light. Now we have a dark scene. And in verse 14, then one of the 12 called Judas Iscariot went unto the chief priests and said unto them, what will ye give me, and I'll deliver him unto you? And they covenant with him for 30 pieces of silver. This is a dark thing. Danny gave Judas the lowest place in the inferno because they did the lowest and basest thing, betrayal of those that you should be loyal to. And from that time, he sought opportunity to betray him. Now, they go into the upper room, and they celebrate the Lord's Supper. And it's time for him to do that. And we're told when they went in, and I'll drop down to verse 21, and as they did eat, he said, verily I say unto you that one of you shall betray me. And they were exceeding sorrowful and began every one of them to say unto him, Lord, is it I? Every one of those men knew that he had it within him to betray Christ. Have you discovered that in your own heart and life? Friends, you and I are just that mean and low. Oh, you say I wouldn't do it. Are you sure about that? May I say, even right now, you ought to cry out to him for mercy. I do it every now and then because I know he has to keep me. May keep you and me. Our time is up today, and I want to pick up at that wonderful spot next time. Until then, may God bless you, my beloved.
0: 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I'm Steve Schwetz, and I'll be there saving a seat on the Bible bus just for you.

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0: The latest and the greatest in Christian music heard on TWR Pure Talk. In wrapping up our song selection, Hannah Kerr singing Breath of Heaven. It's 12:30. Welcome to the afternoon, dear friend. My name is Anansi, still with you here to lead you through our teaching and preaching programs. And right now we're going to make a stop in the program Prophetic Witness, where Byron Jones and Dr. Wilkinson have a discussion about the Great Tribulation, as mentioned in Matthew chapter 24.
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0: This is Prophetic Witness. My name is Byron Jones, and again with me today are my colleagues, the Reverend Colin Lanoury and Dr. Paul Wilkinson. Now today we are thinking about that period known as the Great Tribulation, which the Bible indicates will occur just prior to the return of the Lord Jesus to planet Earth. And Jesus himself referred to this time in Matthew 24, where he said that things will become so terrible on the earth that humanity itself will be in danger of extinction. And we know that the main part of the book of Revelation is all about this period, but there are a number of other references elsewhere in the Bible describing some of the horrors of this time. But the first question that I want to ask today is, what will be the sign or the signal for the commencement of this seven-year period?
1: I think there will be three things that will be assigned to those who are still on the earth. Number one will be the rapture of the church. I believe that's the first thing. Number two will be the rise of the man of sin, the Antichrist. And number three will be the signing of a peace treaty for 7 years with the Jewish people. And I think all of these things will happen almost simultaneously, or they'll follow on one after the other, I think, once the church has been raptured. And you can imagine it, millions and millions of people disappearing from this earth. Somebody is going to have to give some explanation for that. There'll be back-to-back coverage on the television news, 24 hours, constant coverage of it. Different people will be coming on, giving different stories of what's happened, who's disappeared, and everybody giving their own inflection of it. There'll be total confusion. There'll be a lot of fear. And it will require somebody to bring some stability into the situation. And that's when I think the rise of the Antichrist will happen almost immediately after the rapture, for I believe that he will give an explanation which will in some way help people to cope with what is going to be a dramatic event in the history of this world. Of course, then the third thing, the peace treaty, how soon that will follow, I don't know. I believe it will be fairly soon because of the prophecy of the 7 weeks. We're talking about a seven-year period of the Antichrist reign. So I think it would have to be very soon after that, after giving an explanation for the disappearing millions, he will then solve the nuttiest problem that has ever faced politicians on this planet, the status of Jerusalem. And he'll get that peace treaty into place. Those are the three things I think that are important.
0: Now, we mentioned before how politicians, you know, in the past decades, and certainly it's a major pressure upon them now, is to form some kind of a peace deal in the middle. But it's interesting, isn't it, that we know that the Antichrist is going to be involved in some kind of political impetus that supposedly will solve this issue. We know that Israel is the real stumbling block as far as the world crisis is concerned. And here is someone going to come along and seemingly solve this problem. We know it isn't going to be solved in that way, but that, to me, is going to be the sign of the start of this period.
1: I think it will work for 3.5 years. I think the treaty will stand, and I think the Jewish people will have a bit of respite, a bit of peace for 3.5 years. But the very person who will introduce the peace treaty is the one who's going to betray them.
0: Yes. I mean, the Bible does indicate that in this time, Israel will be a land of unwalled villages and so on, which implies that they are not on the defensive, that they are seemingly secure.
2: Yeah, it says they will be at peace or at rest, not in fear of attack.
0: Being attacked, yes.
2: Yeah. I mean, Daniel 9 is where we're talking from in terms of a so-called peace treaty. This is not the Prince of Peace, therefore it's a false peace.
0: Yes.
2: Therefore there is a sinister agenda. There's somebody that's masquerading as the Prince of Peace, an angel of light who is going to appear with seemingly all the solutions to the problems. And I think Scripture makes it clear that not the whole world is, the whole world isn't going to go after him necessarily. There's going to be some opposition, but he's going to have his way. And in the first 3.5 years, as Colin is saying, of that 7-year tribulation period, it's going to be relatively peaceful. But as it says at the end of Daniel 9, halfway through, he's going to put an end to the whole Jewish religious system, the sacrifices and offerings. And that's the marker that Jesus puts down in Matthew 24. That's the point where the abomination of desolation is set up on the wing of the temple. And that's the starting point, if you like, to the great tribulation.
0: Yes.
2: That Revelation is particularly concerned with, the outpouring of God's wrath. Satan, through his man, Antichrist, venting his fury. And I think you're absolutely right when you emphasize the political nature. When we talk about the false prophet, there I think you'll have the religious element to this Antichrist system. But Antichrist himself has got to wield political power.
0: Yes.
2: This is a political covenant treaty he's making with nations. And so I think that's an important distinction to make.
0: Yes. Now, of course, he's got an accomplice. We know of him as the false prophet. What's his role in all of this going to be?
1: I think his role will be similar to that of the Holy Spirit. The Holy Spirit inspires people to worship Christ, and I think the false prophet will inspire the world to worship the Antichrist. I think there's a satanic trinity just like there's a holy trinity, and I think the function of the false prophet in that sense would be similar to that of the Holy Spirit. And the Holy Spirit's role is to point people to Christ, to lead them to worship Christ.
0: Yes.
1: And the false prophet, I think, will be very effective in getting the world to follow the Antichrist and to worship him.
0: And because we're warned about lying signs and wonders being performed in those days.
2: Yeah, and I think the fact that he's referred to as the false prophet, or we know him as the false prophet, John in Revelation 13, where we're introduced to him, describes him as a beast. You know, the Antichrist is referred to as a beast, and so is the false prophet. That tells you something of his real nature.
1: They're from the same block, aren't they?
2: Absolutely. It says it had two horns like a lamb.
0: Yes.
2: So there's an appearance here of something that's gentle and you know, good, you know, not harmful.
0: Yes.
2: But it spoke like a dragon.
0: Yes.
2: And that's the beast-like character. He's speaking, this false prophet, it would be a man. The false prophet is speaking with the authority of Satan himself. And the fact that he's the false prophet, that just ties in all through the scripture, all those references to false prophets.
0: Mm-hmm.
2: You know, Jeremiah 23 is one example where God speaks against the false prophets who have not stood in his counsel. They've given all these utterances, supposedly from God, you know, peace, peace, peace, when God is actually saying judgment, judgment, judgment. And God exhorts his people not to listen to the counsel of the false prophets. And then, of course, you know, in the New Testament, we were warned, the apostles warned, Jesus warned of false teachers and false prophets, of wolves in sheep's clothing.
0: Yes.
2: Well, this is the wolf in sheep's clothing. This is the beast.
0: Absolutely.
2: You know, the appearance of a lamb, but speaking like a dragon. And as Colin said, he's going to have that similar role, that counter role, counterfeit role to the Holy Spirit, who leads people to worship Jesus. The false prophet is going to lead to the whole earth, force the whole earth. Jesus doesn't force anyone, the Holy Spirit doesn't force anyone to worship Jesus. But it says here that this beast, this false prophet, with all these signs and wonders, he's going to force, he's going to make the earth and its inhabitants worship the first beast, the Antichrist.
0: Now, both of these individuals, both the Antichrist and the false prophet, are referred to as beasts. But it tells us that the one comes out of the sea and the other comes out of the land. Now, what do you think is the significance of that? I know that many commentators describe this coming out of the sea as being out of the nations.
1: Yes.
0: Whereas coming out of the land presumably means the land of Israel, which would suggest that the false prophet is the equivalent of a high priest in Judaism, perhaps.
1: It's a possibility. I don't know how sure I would be on that. But
0: I don't think we can be totally sure. You know, it's conjecture, really,
1: yeah,
0: isn't it?
1: Yeah, I think.
0: But it is an indication, perhaps.
2: Certainly an indication that he's coming out of the nations and he's a human being. Mm-hmm. He's from the earth.
0: Absolutely.
2: Who's possessed, you know, demonically possessed, yes. Demonically inspired. Yeah. But this is, he's not going to appear on the earth with horns, breathing out fire with a swishing tail.
0: No.
2: He's going to be a man who has so given himself over to the devil that the devil's able to fill him. And he's got real power, yeah, and authority. If people are going to be worshipping the Antichrist, yeah, they're not going to worship some mystical creature that's, mm-hmm, they've read about in, yeah, horror stories and fantasy books.
0: That's right.
2: This is going to be a human being,
0: an
2: who will
0: person,
2: very charismatic.
0: Yeah.
2: I mean, you've got many examples. You think of certain men that have risen up in history that had such huge followings, and yet they were such horrible people, the devastation they wrought, but they had a sway. Mm-hmm. I remember watching testimony of one man that served under Adolf Hitler. And the way he described Hitler, you'd think he was describing the Lord Jesus.
0: Mm-hmm.
2: You're talking about Hitler's eyes and
0: the Messiah.
2: Just,
0: mm,
2: this man was just so full of love and grace, and it was such a deception because there was a demonic power, mm, in that man, Adolf Hitler, that held sway over the people that gave allegiance. And you know, a man like that, it didn't take long for him to emerge from obscurity to persuade almost the entire nation to follow him. And these events we're talking about, they're going to happen very quickly, mm-hmm, within a short period of time. And I think what we're seeing today is just stage setting for his appearance, putting things into place so that he can come onto the scene. And people are despairing in all kinds of ways and all kinds of places around the earth. They want an answer, they want change, they want a solution, they want peace.
0: Mm. It gives them a sense of security and direction, doesn't it? And
2: yeah,
0: people are more secure in all of that. They feel motivated in that sense. Now, when you mentioned Adolf Hitler, of course, and when he came to power in Germany, initially it was great benefit to the German people. Do you think there's a correlation there with when the Antichrist comes? That initially there's going to be something that appears to be of great benefit.
1: I'm sure that will be true. I'm sure that he'll have the ability, not just the charm and the charisma, but he'll also have the intellect and the ability to be able to solve all the many other problems that the world faces today. And let's face it, this world is rolling into different problems, economic crises on the horizon all the time, international terrorism, all sorts of things in the world today. I think this man will have that ability to solve so many of these problems, and that will certainly cause people to follow him.
2: Mm-hmm. Well, we think of, again, the rise of Hitler. What was happening when he came onto the scene? Germany was crippled as a nation after the First World War.
0: Mm-hmm.
2: The economy had collapsed. They had to make all these reparations through the Treaty of Versailles to the nations that they had attacked. And Hitler comes on the scene and he blames it all on the Jews,
0: yeah,
2: and then says, "But follow me and we'll make Germany great again." And you think of the time that we're in now with the world economy, with so much focus on Israel in the Middle East, and you know, again, I think we're given glimpses from the past into what it will be like when the Antichrist, the false Messiah, comes onto the scene.
0: Mm-hmm.
2: You know, people will be desperate for a solution, and they'll be willing to forgive maybe certain aspects of his character that they don't like, because,
0: yes,
2: they know if they follow him, see it through to the end, he's the one that's going to bring deliverance. He's going to make the world great again. He's going to bring peace. He's going to, you know, he's going to be the solution.
0: Yeah, but what's the outcome of that going to be?
1: the result is that he's going to demand allegiance. Mm-hmm. That's the important thing. He's not going to give anything away without gaining from it. He's going to demand allegiance. And the Bible is very clear about what that allegiance will be. People will take on what's called the mark of the beast. They will be attached to him in some way. We don't quite know what the mark of the beast will be. Some people used to think it was a tattoo on the right hand or the forehead. More recently, we've come to think that it might be a microchip implant. But whatever it is, it's going to tie people into a world system whereby they will not be able to buy or sell or even live a normal kind of existence without being part of the system of which he is the head, a purely humanistic, godless system. And that's the price that people will have to pay,
0: and of course that's the means
1: for the promise that he gives them.
0: That's the means by which he will control the human population.
1: Absolutely, absolutely. And we are living in a day and age like we've never known before, when it would be so easy to control humanity by reason of computers and satellites. So easy to be able to control humanity.
0: Yeah.
1: If people have a radio frequency chip in their hand that can send signals up to a satellite, then somebody somewhere can observe where any individual is at any time. So there'll be a tremendous loss of privacy, loss of freedom. People won't realize it. They think that they will be embarking on a new age, a glorious age, when in point of fact they would be just giving away their freedom, their privacy, giving away everything, and giving allegiance to this man of sin, this Antichrist.
2: Picking up on that, Colin, I mean, we're talking from Revelation 13 here, but just a couple of days ago I went on the BBC News website, and I don't know if it was on the main news, but there was a video there, Rory Ketlin-Jones, who's kind of follows all the latest technology developments.
1: Was this in Sweden?
2: No, it was here in London, and there was a company in London, I forget the name, and Rory Ketlin-Jones had gone down there, and they've implanted in all their staff members a microchip in their hand, just between the thumb and the forefinger. And so Rory Ketlin-Jones, you see him in the video, it'll still be on the website, people can have a look at it. He's sat at this desk, and there's a tattoo guy who's there with his implement, implanting this chip so that Rory Ketlin-Jones, like all the staff in that company, they can swipe their hand over a panel, and it opens all these doors, and it enables them to do all kinds of things. And the guy that was being interviewed was saying, you know, this is the future. How liberating, how free it will be to be able to gain access, to be able to manage your affairs just through a swipe of your hand.
0: Yes.
2: So, you know, people thought once upon a time, and even today many in the church think, well, this is science fiction, this is ridiculous. Well, it's right out of Revelation 13, but the fact that we're seeing it before our eyes, you know, we know that animals are already chipped. You know, and the way it was being expressed, again, Radio 5 Live were covering a very similar thing, and they were talking about chipping their children so that at any time
0: they
2: will know where they are. Now, how appealing would that be?
0: Yes.
2: That you know where your child is at any moment, just have them chipped.
1: The whole thing will be sold as if it's for people's benefit.
2: Yep.
1: And people will buy it for, yeah, you know, they'll buy the lie that it's for their benefit.
0: Mm.
1: But there was a similar item on the news this week, and it was in Sweden, where there's a huge company there where all the staff were being encouraged to take the microchip, and all they had to do was just approach the building where they worked and just put their hand in front
2: maybe
1: of
2: it was
1: a
2: the
1: scanner.
2: Same one. Maybe I just thought it was London, but it could be Sweden, yeah.
1: Well, this one was in Sweden, and people could enter into the building. All the equipment in the building, computers, printers, and everything, all they had to do was just put their hand over the machinery to get the machinery to work, the technology. We are really living in a unique age. There's never been an age like it. And this is, I think, the first generation that could really see the fulfillment of Revelation 13.
0: Yeah.
2: The one difference.
1: The mark of the beast system.
2: the one difference, I think, with what we're seeing today and the mark of the beast is that in taking this mark, you are clearly, in Revelation 13, giving your allegiance to the Antichrist.
0: Yes.
2: People won't be accidentally taking this.
0: Yes.
2: Because the whole context is the false prophet is forcing people to worship. We read in 15, there's going to be some image of the Antichrist, breath given to the image so that it speaks, and to cause those who would not worship the image of the beast to be slain. You know, so that's the first thing. This is going to be something that is imposed upon people, and you are going to have to make that deliberate choice. This is not the church, this is not Christians, we've been raptured by this point, but people who are left behind, who have not accepted Jesus Christ, will still have that opportunity. But at this point, it's like the line is drawn, because if you take this mark, you can't be marked by God, you've been marked by the devil. You are giving your religion, however it will be worked out, you will be saying a final definite no to God, and you will be giving your allegiance to the false Messiah, the false Christ, the Antichrist. And so it won't just be some economic thing, it will come at a much higher price. It will be who you're going to worship.
0: Yes. And isn't it fascinating just to remind ourselves that almost 2,000 years ago this technology was being spoken of in the scriptures, and here it is, it's coming to pass before our very eyes. We've got the technology. I came here this morning in my car with my sat-nav on, and those satellites knew exactly where I was on the road, what was up ahead of me and so forth. It warned me that there was a hold up on the motorway, there was congestion, warned me to slow down and so on and so forth. It's very helpful, but it also has the potential to be very frightful as well. When we talk about the Antichrist, you know, worship and allegiance being demanded for him, and of course it's the false prophet that will put this emphasis, am I right in saying that it's at this point that the Jewish people begin to get very cautious? When, you know, Jesus warned, didn't he, when you see the abomination in the temple, spoken of by the prophet Daniel. And of course, from this point on, halfway through the Great Tribulation, is the point, I believe, where persecution of the Jewish people comes in earnest.
1: I think that's when they'll begin to realize that they've had the wool pulled over their eyes.
0: Yes, yes.
1: You know,
0: this isn't the Messiah after all.
1: No. They'll realize he's an imposter. They'll realize he's an imposter at that point.
0: Yes.
1: And that's when the whole relationship will change then, and he'll turn his vengeance on the Jewish people in the last 3.5 years, that's for sure.
0: So we can see the world's economic system being reorganized. I mean, there are many commentators who think it's going to be a cashless society, that everything will be controlled by the mark of the beast and so on. What about religion in the Great Tribulation in this period? I think there's going to be quite an emphasis on religion.
1: Well, again, the false prophet, that tells you. Religion. I fully believe that the false prophet will head up a one world religious system.
0: Mm.
1: It's spoken of in Revelation 17. It's called Mystery Babylon the Great, the mother of harlots, the biggest false religious system the world has ever seen, a multi-faith religious organization. And I think the false prophet will be the head of that multi-faith religious organization, just as the Antichrist will be the head of a unified world system, and the two will work hand in hand.
0: Mm.
1: And there's evidence there in Revelation 17. It talks about the woman riding the beast.
0: Yeah.
1: The woman is this false religious system, the Scarlet Woman,
0: mm,
1: working hand in hand, riding the beast, the Antichrist going along with the political.
0: And at some point in that period, of course, the beast turns on.
1: It does.
0: That
1: it does.
0: Woman.
1: It does.
0: That false religion.
2: Yeah. When Jesus is talking about this period in Matthew 24, after he highlights the abomination of desolation in the middle of that tribulation period, 3.5 years in, he then himself goes on to say, from verse 23, If anyone says to you, lo, here is the Christ, or there he is, do not believe it. For false Christs and false prophets will arise and show great signs and wonders so as to lead astray, if possible, even the elect. And the elect there is Israel. Lo, I have told you beforehand. So if they say to you, lo, he is in the wilderness, do not go out. If they say, lo, he is in the inner rooms, do not believe it. And this is the Lord Jesus saying there's going to be an unprecedented revival, a false religious revival, with all kinds of prophets and teachers, Christs imitating the true Christ, the Lord Jesus. And they're going to be seeking to, under the inspiration of the evil one, the dragon, they're going to be seeking to draw people away, keep them away from the message of the gospel, which it's important to make this point. People are still being saved. The Holy Spirit is still going to change lives. He's still going to have a witness to Jesus. And so Satan will be doing everything he can just to keep that good news in the worst time of history from reaching the ears of those who are heading for a lost eternity. So Jesus is warning.
0: I saw heaven standing open, and there before me was a white horse, whose rider is called Faithful and True. With justice he judges and makes war. His eyes are like blazing fire, and on his head are many crowns. He has a name written on him that no one knows but he himself. He is dressed in a robe dipped in blood, and his name is the Word of God. The armies of heaven were following him, riding on white horses and dressed in fine linen, white and clean. Out of his mouth comes a sharp sword with which to strike down the nations. He will rule them with an iron scepter. He treads the winepress of the fury of the wrath of God Almighty, and on his robe and on his thigh he has this name written, King of Kings and Lord of Lords. Maranatha, even so, come, Lord Jesus. Well, if you'd like to get in touch with us to learn more about this subject and indeed the prophetic scriptures, we'd invite you to write to P.O. Box 109, Leyland, PR 25 1WB. 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

0: Jesus touched blind people, giving them sight, and he touched this blind Cambodian through TWR's programs.
1: Your program helps me know that I am valuable even though I am blind. 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I am special in His presence. I can find new hope in Jesus Christ.
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1: It's time for the program. Bishop Joe Bell, Galatians 5 verses 1 to 12 will be our foundational scriptural reference. And Joe today will be talking to us about false religion and true religion. Let's learn the distinction up next.

Hello and welcome to today's programme, which is number 12 in the series entitled In Defence of the Truth, presented by Bishop Joe Bell. This series has been taking a penetrating look into Paul's letter to the Galatians, and in today's message, Bishop Bell looks at the first 12 verses of chapter 5 of this letter. I'm Michael Brown, and it's good to be with you. Paul speaks much about freedom in Christ in today's Bible passage, and in line with this, we find that he remains concerned about the adverse effects false teachers are having on the Galatian believers. As he analyzes what Paul has to say, Bishop Bell talks about the dangers of implementing false doctrine, at the same time helping us to recognize the characteristics of false teachers. Let's join him now and find out more. Would you take up your Bibles and turn with me to Galatians chapter 5? We come to the 12th in our series, In Defense of the Truth. We're looking at this letter of Paul to the churches in Galatia, and I've called our study False Religion and True Religion, because we'll see that as we look at false religion, it will show us and teach us what is true religion. We're going to divide the passage up into two sections. In the first six verses, we'll look at the dangers of implementing false doctrine, and in verses 7 to 12, the characteristics of false teachers. Now, beloved, I believe it's one thing to choose not to follow Jesus, choose not to believe the Bible, choose to be an atheist or an agnostic or an infidel, a non-believer. But it's another thing when you work against the gospel, when you condemn and criticize and castigate the life, the ministry, the death, the resurrection, the ascension, and the return of the Lord Jesus. Now, when you come to chapter 5, you find that in the churches there were false teachers and they were opposed to the gospel. They didn't make a stand on their own and go their own way. They took a stance to oppose the gospel. They were encouraging others to follow suit. They did not want the gospel. They did not follow wholeheartedly the Lord Jesus. And what you find here is that Paul once again has to tackle false religion. And what he does is he sets before us the dangers of false doctrine, the characteristics of these false teachers. And what he does in this chapter, he starts with the note of freedom. Look at verse 1. It is for freedom that Christ has set us free. Stand firm then, and do not let yourselves be burdened again by a yoke of slavery. Notice Paul introduces this note of freedom. It's not political freedom he's talking about, nor economic freedom, nor even religious freedom. He's talking about spiritual freedom, freedom from the tyranny of the law, freedom from a guilty conscience, free to have access to God, free to bring freedom that will bring us into favor with God, freedom that enables us to do God's will, because that surely is freedom. And so he sets out here and he says there are certain things, certain dangers that can rob us of that freedom. And the first is that Christ will be of no value if you implement false doctrine. Verse 2, mark my words, I, Paul, tell you that if you let yourselves be circumcised, Christ will be of no value to you at all. Now, what the false teachers were saying to the congregational members there of the day, you want to be a Christian, you want to go to heaven, you want to win God's approval, you want to get right with God, then what you need to do is this: Jesus and circumcision, Jesus and obedience to the law. Jesus is not good enough alone. Jesus and the ceremonial laws. And it's like us saying to people, or people coming to us and saying, you know what you need to do to be a Christian? You need to have Jesus and you need to be baptized.
You need Jesus and church membership. You need Jesus and your endeavor. And Paul writes to them and he says, mark my words, Christ will be of no value to you at all. If you trust in Jesus and circumcision, you'll lose Christ. If you trust in Jesus and the law, you'll lose Christ. If you're trusting in Jesus and human endeavor, you will lose Christ. The danger of implementing false doctrine is that Christ will be of no worth to you. The second danger that he puts there, he says we will be required to keep the whole law. Paul's reasoning and arguing is, he says, if you're going to take a retrogressive step, if you're going to step backwards, if you're going to go back to the law from which you have been delivered, then you are placing yourself under the whole law. Look at verse 3. Again, I declare to every man who lets himself be circumcised that he is obligated to obey the whole law. In other words, you have been given freedom from the bondage of the law. If you go back to circumcision, if you go back to adhering to the law, you're placing yourself under the tyranny of the law, the dreadful struggle of the law, the burden of the law, the condemnation of the law. Danger number 3, we will be beyond the scope of God's mercy. Now we come to what I think is a very frightening statement in the Bible. Look at verse 4. You who are trying to be justified by law have been alienated from Christ. You have fallen away from grace. That's a frightening statement. You have fallen away from grace. Well, let me tell you what I think it doesn't mean. It doesn't mean that you can lose your salvation, because I don't believe you can. It doesn't mean that you can be a Christian today and a non-Christian tomorrow. It doesn't mean that you can't backslide. It doesn't mean that if you sin, you lose your salvation. But I believe that Paul here is talking to those who made only a superficial decision in the church. John Owen puts it like this. He says, they tasted, but they didn't swallow. One of my functions that suddenly crept onto me and is now part of my portfolio in the home is to push a trolley in the supermarket. And I don't think it's very funny. And the other day, I know and almost can tell you where everything is in the supermarket. And I was pushing the trolley, and at the end of the aisle, there was a very attractive young lady who gave me a winning smile. And she had a little sample in her hand, and she said, sir, with that winning smile, would you like to sample this? Now, you know, I'm the type of guy who's always accommodating and all that, you know. And I couldn't resist, and so I just sampled it. But I want to tell you, I did nothing more than sample it. And you know, when Paul came to Galatia and he preached the gospel, there were those who sampled what he had to say. They experienced an awareness of sin and the consequences of sin. They appreciated the teachings of God's word. In fact, they enjoyed the fellowship. But to all outward appearances, they gave the impression of being true believers, of people who were converted, who were following Jesus as Savior. But their faith was defective. There was a fundamental flaw. It was only of the head and not of the heart. There was no real sense of lostness, of brokenness, of humility and repentance. I remember listening to a testimony of a young man. He was going off to university. His church required that he go to this university to train for the ministry. And I heard him give his testimony, and I want to tell you, I was enormously impressed. He then opened the Bible and shared a word to us,
And I was even more impressed. And when he went to university, folk prayed for him and he went off. And they all waited expectantly for him to come out of the university. And when he walked out, he didn't walk out as a qualified minister. He walked out as a qualified pharmacist and an atheist. You see, he was a man, I must say, who moved beyond the scope of God's mercy. And at the end of the day, it was superficial. Danger number four. We will be ineligible for righteousness. And you'll pick that up in verses 5 and 6. Now, one of the marks of the people of God is this, that we are people of hope. We have a hope of righteousness. We have a hope of spending eternity with God. We have a hope for the world to come. We have a hope of a new body, a new home, a new world, a new environment, and a new vision of Jesus. We are people of hope. That's this distinctive mark of the people of God. We have hope. The distinctive mark of those who are not Christians is that they have no hope. They have no hope of righteousness. They have no hope of expectancy for the world to come. They have no hope for heaven. They have no hope for the world to come. They have no hope at all. They live without hope. Now, notice how Paul puts it in verse 6. For in Christ Jesus, neither circumcision nor uncircumcision has any value. The only thing that counts is faith expressing itself through love. Go back to verse 5. But by faith we eagerly await through the Spirit the righteousness for which we hope. Now, what is Paul saying there? Well, I think Paul is saying there that one day God will call mankind to stand before his judgment throne. And there will be those who will stand before that throne and they will be ineligible for righteousness. They will cry out and they say, Lord, but we were crucified. We tried to live by the law. We followed the Judaizers. We obeyed the ceremonial laws. In fact, our heritage is that we are Jews. But there will be people who will be ineligible for righteousness. And there will be in that day, beloved, men and women and young people who will try and plead their cause before a righteous God and say, God, I was kind. God, you know I was generous. You know that I was helpful. You know that I was faithful. I was a good partner. I was a good parent. I was a good boss. I was a good son. I was a good daughter. And God will say, there is no righteousness for you. There will be a handful of people there by comparison, not many, but who will say, we trusted only in Jesus. We trusted in Jesus for our righteousness. Our faith is in Jesus alone, and he is our righteousness. But the danger, beloved, of implementing false doctrine is that when people follow it, they will be ineligible for righteousness in the day of judgment. But now he picks up in the second thought I want you to notice there in verses 7 to 12 are the characteristics of the false teachers. You see, having now dealt with the dangers of their doctrine, he now picks up the character. And what they do is this, they hinder submission to the truth. You see, there were many in the Galatian churches who were genuinely converted, soundly converted. Their belief was translated to behavior, their creed was translated to conduct, and they were running a good race. They were men and women and young people on fire for God. They believed the truth, they obeyed the truth, they followed the truth, and then problems rose. Verse 7, you were running a good race. Who cut in on you and kept you from obeying the truth? Who cut in? And the idea of cutting in is to break up a road that makes it impassable.
And what the false teachers were doing, they were breaking up the road so that the people of God couldn't run. That their progress was with great difficulty. There were obstacles in their pathway. They were contradicting the truth. They were hindering the spiritual progress of the people of God. There were obstructions all around them. And one of the characteristics of the false teachers is that they hinder submission to the truth. Went a little while ago to a funeral. It was dreadful. I want to tell you, absolutely dreadful. There was no message of hope. There was no gospel presentation. There was no teaching from the Bible. And I would say that that service was as dead as the corpse in the coffin. That's how bad it was. And you know, that service was a hindrance to the truth. Characteristic number two is they have an ungodly influence. False teachers who were there trying to persuade the Galatians to abandon the truth were pointing the church to the doctrine of merit. They came into the church and they said to them, obey the laws, get circumcised, work your way into heaven. The work of salvation, beloved, is entirely a work of God. It is God who takes the initiative. It is God who makes the decision. It is God who does the choosing. It is God who elects us before the foundation of the world. It is God who calls. It is God who justifies. It is God who glorifies. And the great and the wonderful truth on which we believe is this, that it is all of grace. And beloved, if that truth grips your heart today, thank God for it. And when you hear ministers and people and teachers and parents and religious leaders talking about working your way into heaven and earning the right to get there and justifying yourself and living by human endeavor, they've got it all wrong. And I am bigoted and I am narrow-minded and I am dogmatic and I am stubborn about that, because that's what the Bible teaches us. We are justified by grace. Through faith. And they have an ungodly influence on our lives. The third characteristic is in verses 9 and 10. They contaminate the church. You see, when false teachers introduce heresies, it has a disastrous effect in the church. It spreads. It escalates. It contaminates. Notice how Paul uses in the illustration, the beginning of verse 9, a little yeast works through the whole batch of dough. You ladies know exactly what he's talking about. And the teaching of the Judaizers had a permeating effect throughout the church. And beloved, the teachings of the Judaizers are such that it causes an infection in the church. It poisons the minds of the believers. It pollutes the work of God. It disrupts the growth of the gospel. And the fourth characteristic is they persecute true teachers. Verse 11, brothers, if I am still preaching circumcision, why am I still being persecuted? In that case, the offense of the cross has been abolished. You know, Paul was a target of these teachers. They despised him, they detested him, and they discredited him. They said, you do preach circumcision. He did nothing of the kind. You see, Paul's theology and the theology of the false teachers were in stark contrast. They preached circumcision. He preached Christ and the cross. They preached you can save yourself by your own good works. He preached that only Christ can save you and only through the cross. And their message was inoffensive. It was popular. It was even flattering. They were saying to people, you can save yourself, man. Paul was saying, no, it's only through Christ crucified. And it is offensive to human pride.
It is unpopular and it is unflattering. You can't save yourself. It is only through Christ. And beloved, there will always, until Jesus comes again, be persecution, opposition, antagonism for those who declare Christ crucified. The good news of Christ crucified is always a stumbling block. It is always an offense to the pride of man. And the cross of Christ tells us, you see, that we are sinners. It tells us that we are rebels. It tells us that we are transgressors. It tells us that we are under the judgment of God and that we can do nothing to save ourselves or secure our salvation. And when you preach it, as Paul did, there was ridicule, there was opposition, there was scorn, and there was contempt. I want to say something as we try and tie this together, that we are living in days, certainly in our Western culture, secure our salvation. And when you preach it, as Paul did, there was ridicule, there was opposition, there was scorn, and there was contempt. I want to say something as we try and tie this together, that we are living in days, certainly in our Western culture, of tolerance.

It really doesn't matter what you believe as long as you're sincere. That's what we've been told today. We've been told today that anything goes. The focus has become blurred. Believe what you like. Now that is not the religion, and that is not the teaching, certainly of the Bible. Christianity does not allow us to sit on the fence. The gospel brings us to a place where we have got to make and urges us to be definite and decisive and decided in what we believe. And you need to know today, it is not by human endeavor and achievement. It is by divine achievement alone. Circumcision or following the law will bring and gain by works or endeavor will lead you to bondage. When you follow Christ and when you understand that in Christ it is grace and faith, it will lead you into freedom. And what the gospel does is this, it puts every person on the spot. It puts you on the spot and it puts me on the spot. And you stand on the spot this morning, you either say, I'm following Christ or I'm following circumcision. I'm going to follow the gospel, I'm going to follow my own endeavors. It's one or the other. That's what it is. History tells us that one of the largest funeral processions ever witnessed in London was of David Livingstone. Thousands upon thousands of people came out to pay their tribute to this man. And also standing there, history tells us, was a shabbily dressed hobo. He was at the back of the crowd, and when the hearse came past with the coffin on, he elbowed his way to the front, onto the front of the pavement, much to the annoyance of the people. And he said this, and I quote, I have the right to see David Livingstone. And turning to the people around him, he said, I know him better than any of you. We were in a Sunday school together. He decided for Christ, and I decided against him. He decided for Christ, and I decided against him.

As Christians, we are to turn away from the conflict and selfish desires of our old nature and turn toward and embrace new life in the Spirit, through whose guiding we can develop the fruits of the same Spirit in our lives, as mentioned by Paul in the latter part of chapter 5 of his letter to the Galatians, fruits that are in the very nature of our Lord Jesus Christ. So please make a note to join us again at the same time next week as Bishop Joe Bell examines Paul's plea that we live our lives guided each day by the Holy Spirit. So until we meet again at the same time next week, this is Michael Brown wishing you a wonderful week, and may God bless and keep you. Goodbye.

0: There is no greater commandment than this, than to love God and love people. Danny Gokey there, singing scripture as I often love, and this particular inspiration from Mark 12, verses 30 to 31. Well, thank you so much for staying tuned to TWR Pure Talk. We're going to move now into the program Wisdom for the Heart with Dr. Stephen Davey.
1: Luke tells us here they're bringing in a friend, a man, verse 18, is paralyzed. There wasn't any way that he could get to Jesus unless his friends brought him. Wonderful illustration for us of the gospel enterprise. This happens to be a picture of the Great Commission. We are delivering the gospel to helpless people who are spiritually paralyzed, bringing them essentially to Jesus by means of the gospel. Without Jesus, they don't have a prayer.

0: Welcome to Wisdom for the Heart with Stephen Davey. What if your greatest need isn't physical, but spiritual? It's easy to focus on what we can see. Problems we want fixed, burdens we want removed, situations we want changed. But today's message reveals something even more important. In this powerful encounter, Jesus not only heals a man's body, he declares his authority to forgive sins, and that changes everything. You're going to discover that while physical healing is a blessing, spiritual forgiveness is a miracle that lasts forever. Here's Stephen Davey with today's message.
1: The truth is, when people don't have a prayer, they're most likely to begin praying. When there's no option other than God, no other escape, people are ready to go to God. And many of them, perhaps even you, after some dilemma, because of that crisis which brought you to your knees, you're thankful it occurred. It brought you to God. Well, something like this is about to happen in the life of one very desperate man. He's introduced to us in Luke chapter 5. Let's go back to where we left off. Luke introduces us to this man, not by his name, but by his illness. He tells us in verse 18, the man was helplessly paralyzed. Now, before we jump in and deal with this man's illness, Luke introduces us to the audience. In fact, this is the first time we're told in the gospel account that the religious leaders have sort of shown up as a committee to listen to Jesus teach and to watch him heal the sick. If you were with us in our last study, Jesus healed that leper and sent him back to the priest, knowing that he was going to instigate then, that priest would, an investigation of Jesus. Well, that investigation took place, and here's the investigating committee now showing up. Verse 17. On one of those days, as he was teaching, Pharisees and teachers of the law were sitting there who had come from every village of Galilee and Judea and from Jerusalem. That's a two-day journey, by the way. They're all packing in here. The power of the Lord was with the Lord Jesus to heal him. Now, let me pause for a moment or two. Since this is our first encounter with these religious leaders, you may be new to the faith and new to who these men were. So let's introduce them. The teachers of the law are the scribes. These are the lawyers of the Mosaic law, so to speak. Many of them were Pharisees. They handled the legal matters of the nation. They were the experts, the attorneys at Mosaic law. They're here in Luke chapter 5 to basically take down the minutes and copy everything Jesus says in order to try and find some law he violates. They're going to catch him in some legal error. The other group we're given here are Pharisees, and that term just sort of summarizes it all. It means separated ones. During the 400 years between the ending of Malachi, the last book of the Old Testament, and the beginning of Matthew, the first book of the New Testament, that 400-year period of time, this group had grown in prominence. These were men committed to defining and teaching and observing, keeping the law of Moses. They led a life of separation from the ordinary Jewish person because they were essentially so much better at keeping the law. And it was quite challenging because we're not just talking about the law of Moses. We're talking about the oral law that had been developed over these 400 years. It had expanded dramatically. Let me give you some illustrations. For instance, the law of Moses forbade working on the Sabbath. Well, the nation of Israel wants to know, what exactly is the definition of work? What would be against the law? Was it chopping wood? Well, how about pulling weeds in the yard? that ought to be against the law as far as I'm concerned. Is that work? Well, what is work? Well, over the years, the Pharisees provided the answers. They defined work into 39 categories. They called them the fathers of work, these categories. But then each of the 39 categories were subdivided into thousands of rules and regulations that defined work. In fact, it became full-time work just to keep up with all of the rules. The burden the law had become. It's one of the things Jesus said, "Are you weary? Are you heavy laden?" What's he talking about? The law. "Come to me," he said. "I'll give you rest." Look at verse 18. "Behold, some men were bringing on a bed a man who was paralyzed. And they were seeking to bring him in and lay him before Jesus, but finding no way to bring him in because of the crowd." Stop for a moment. It struck me. They couldn't because of the crowd. They're trying to get their friend to Jesus, but the crowd is in the way. It usually is. The crowd never helps people find their way to Jesus. The more convicting thought, though, to me, is that whether or not we as believers, by the way we live, by the way we talk, by the way we act, by the way we work out there, are we showing people the way to Jesus, or are we getting in the way? Crowd's in the way. Luke tells us here they're bringing in a friend, a man, verse 18, is paralyzed. Paralytikos gives us our word paralytic. It's the word he uses. Luke uses the more medically correct term for a man who's suffering from some illness which has made him paralyzed. We're not told what that illness was. What we do know is that there wasn't any way they could get that he could get to Jesus unless his friends brought him. He literally doesn't have a prayer, which provides, by the way, another wonderful illustration for us of the gospel enterprise. This happens to be a picture of the Great Commission. We are delivering the gospel to helpless people who are spiritually paralyzed, bringing them essentially to Jesus by means of the gospel. Without Jesus, they don't have a prayer. Amen. We deliver the gospel to them. I love the persistence, by the way, of these friends. Did you notice? They're carrying his mattress. That's his mat. They've kind of turned it into a stretcher. But they can't get near the Lord. There's just no way. The entire city has turned out. The house is jammed. Crowd is spilling out all over. I love the fact that none of them said to each other, "The crowd's too big. We'll never get through. This must not be God's will." No, let's try the roof. I love their persistence. Verse 19, "But finding no way to bring him in because of the crowd, they went up on the roof and let him down with his bed through the tiles into the midst before Jesus." Now this gives us a little insight into the home, a typical first century home. The roof was the floor of the second floor, which made it the ceiling of the first floor. That upper story was open to the sky, and essentially you walked on the ceiling for the folks below. Luke uses the word here for ceramic tiles. In fact, the Greek word gives us the word ceramic. So this is a more expensive home, a larger home. The tiles would be laid down for strength and support and then covered with dirt or plaster for waterproofing. So these men here are digging through the outer layer, then they're beginning to peel back these tiles. You can imagine the mess it was making inside the house. I wondered how the homeowner, was going to explain this to the insurance company, but I don't want you to miss this. Jesus could have looked up. Why make him go through all the trouble? He could have looked up and said, hey, look, guys, Don't worry about it. I see your faith. I know what's going on. You know, son, you're healed. You guys can take off and have a nice day. He could have done that. But he doesn't. Why? He wants this paralytic lowered right into the living room because he has something more in mind than healing. We've already learned in our last study that according to rabbinical theology, physical infirmity was a sign of divine displeasure. In fact, they were teaching the people this axiom: the greater the sickness, the greater the sinner. So just look at this man. He's experiencing, obviously, terrible judgment from God because he's evidently a terrible sinner. He's paralyzed. How much worse could it get? How much more helpless could he be? See, to them, this man doesn't have a prayer. Add to that the fact that one rabbi whose writings have survived the centuries wrote this. I love this. "No one," he exclaimed, "gets up from his sick bed until his sins are forgiven." So here's their logic. God is the one displeased with sin. God is the one punishing the sinner, in this case, with paralysis. God is the only one who can forgive sin. And in order that for this man to be healed, his sins have to be forgiven. See, Jesus is setting this up perfectly, which is, by the way, why Jesus isn't in a hurry here. We don't know how long it took for them to tear up this, you know, roof. But Jesus wanted him lowered right down in front of all these Pharisees and scribes. They got out their legal pads, you know, they're scratching away, probably taking some sketches like you do in court, you know, to just, here's what it looked like. They think they've got Jesus cornered. My friend, Jesus has them cornered right where he wants them. Why? Because he's about to show them a demonstration of deity. So that's why he doesn't even heal the man once he arrives. Look what happens first, verse 20. "When he saw their faith," plural pronoun, that by the way is for all of these men, including the paralytic. He didn't come, he didn't have them take him against his will. They're demonstrating their faith in the power of Jesus, but Jesus says, "Man, your sins are forgiven you." Sins, plural, note that, every single one of them, your sins are gone. Literally, he's saying, your sins are dismissed. They are sent forth. They're gone. This is the distinctive element of the gospel, isn't it? Forgiveness. Sins erased, your sins dismissed. God has chosen to forgive you, and we also are told he's chosen to forget by the atoning work of Christ, who died and was buried and rose again to prove it was all true. Something greater happening here, though. Jesus is claiming to do what David said God would do, and these men would have known David's writings well in Psalm 103. "For God," David said, "is able to put your sins as far away as the east is from the west. He is able to dismiss them forever. He remembers them no more." And let me tell you something, Christian, if God remembers them no more, neither should you. Quit digging up what he's dismissed. Now, this is the first time in the gospel accounts where Jesus has made any kind of claim. I mean, this is staggering. I can see the scribes dropping their legal pads, the Pharisees fainting, one or two of them, smelling salts brawled in. They didn't see this coming. In fact, none of them, they don't even know what to say, but they do get mad. Verse 21. "When the scribes and the Pharisees began to question, saying, 'Who is this who speaks blasphemies? Who can forgive sins but God alone?' Well, on that point, they're correct." That's the point. So when Jesus perceived their thoughts, follow this, this is part of the demonstration of deity. That word perceive, that verb means to know fully, to know thoroughly. He knew thoroughly their thoughts. Why? Because they hadn't said anything yet. They're just thinking this. And Jesus can read their minds. Has it ever occurred to you, or at least lately, that you can't hide anything from Jesus? You know, he knew every one of that paralytic's sins. He knew every one of them. He knew every one of the thoughts of these men. See, again, Jesus is fulfilling David's description of Messiah, this time in Psalm 139, where you could paraphrase David as saying, "Lord, I am an open book to you. Even from a distance, you know what I'm thinking. You know everything I'm going to say before I start the first sentence." See what's happening here? This is deity on display. Verse 22 again. When Jesus perceived their thoughts, he answered them, "Why do you question in your hearts?" In other words, I know what you're questioning. You're wondering which is easier to say, your sins are forgiven you, or to say, rise and walk. In other words, he just brings it all out in the open and he sort of agrees with them. You know, it really would be easier to say your sins are forgiven. Why? Because they can't be verified. That's invisible. So it's harder to say you're healed. But I tell you what, I'm going to do the second to prove the first. We're going to verify his healing in order to prove that I was in fact able to restore him spiritually. He said that this man, but that you may know that the Son of Man has authority on earth to forgive sins, he said to the man who was paralyzed, "I say to you, rise." That's the same word, family, the angels used when the women came to see Jesus in the tomb, and he wasn't there, and the angels said, "Who are you looking for? He's risen." That's the word here. This is a foreshadowing, just a little taste of the power of Jesus. Rise. Pick up your bed. Go home. Literally, start walking, and don't stop walking until you get home. Now, for this paralyzed man to immediately get up and roll up his mat and start walking home is going to demand a series of instantaneous miracles. Think about it. Muscle memory of how to walk implanted in his brain. Physical balance restored. Atrophied muscles instantly regenerated. Nerves regenerated. Nerve signals refiring. Damaged spinal tissue healed. Muscles, tendons, joints operating instantly and perfectly to allow this man to just get up like he'd been sitting there for a few minutes, roll up his mat, and head out the door. That's exactly what happened. Can you imagine all the people there in the front who had their little legal pads out? Well, you don't have to imagine. Luke tells us in verse 26, and amazement gripped them all. You ought to circle the word all. And they glorified God and were filled with awe, saying, "We have seen extraordinary things today." Well, no kidding. You could translate it, "We have seen unbelievable things, unexpected things, marvelous things today." Now, there are two sets of miracles that have taken place, one verifying the other: spiritual regeneration and physical regeneration. Sins forgiven, a body healed. But by the way, don't overlook the fact that the greater miracle of the two was the first, spiritual Why? Well, because physical healing would be temporary during this man's lifetime. He will eventually grow old and die. Physical restoration here was tremendous, but it was temporary. But the spiritual miracle of regeneration, the power of God to dismiss all sin, is eternal. This is going to take him from earth to heaven through Christ. You've experienced, believer, the greater miracle. We pine for the lesser miracle. We have received the greatest, the eternal miracle. Let me offer a couple of observations. First, only helpless sinners understand their true need to be forgiven by God. When your back's against the wall, this is total helplessness. You've tried everything. You got your rules, your list, your works, a little baptism maybe. You're a good person. You're coming to faith in Jesus, however, because there's no other option. Because you've come up empty everywhere else. I remember reading the story told by Hugh Redwood, preacher from England a couple hundred years ago. He wrote about a woman who lived in the dock district, the slum district in London. She lived with a Chinese man, and they had what they called back then a half-caste baby. She was considered an outcast to her society. She heard of a ladies' Bible study in a church not too far away and decided to make the effort to go. She recognized her spiritual need. Redwood writes, she went and enjoyed the study of God's word with these women. It was new to her. She returned the next week and the next, bringing her baby with her that time because on that occasion there was no one to keep him. But then the vicar came to her and said, "Ma'am, you cannot return any longer. The other women do not want you and your baby here." Tears filled her eyes, and she looked at this religious leader and said, "I know I am a sinner, but isn't there anywhere that a sinner can go?" People turned away by the religious world. People turned away by their own society. People who know they're sinful. That's the place where you turn to Jesus. The Bible says, "Call upon the name of the Lord and you shall be saved." I've met a lot of people who don't call on the name of the Lord because they don't need to. They'll tell me everything they've done. But a helpless sinner recognizes their helplessness, and according to the Bible, you're able to make that call. Secondly, only forgiven sinners understand the true joy of singing praise to God. Look at verse 25. He went home glorifying God. But then notice verse 26. All of them, again, mark that, they're joining in glorifying God as well. They're all filled with awe. They're all glorifying God. This is the only verse I can think of where I've even been given the slightest impression that an entire group of Pharisees and scribes believe in who Jesus is. I mean, this whole thing turns around. This whole thing, a revival just sort of breaks out right here in this man's home. By the way, these Pharisees will not be the last to leave their religious pride and their good works in the dust in favor of a relationship with Jesus Christ and in him alone. Why? Because the Apostle Paul will tell us a little later on in the book of Acts in chapter 23 and verse 6. He tells us that he once was a Pharisee. But here they all are. And to this day, a song of praise, by the way, comes from the heart of people who realize that without the Lord's forgiveness, we don't stand a chance. We don't have a prayer. But when you come to him and ask him for forgiveness and faith, The gospel message we deliver is that he will forgive you. And you'll understand, like this man here, why you don't just get up and walk home. You get up and you start walking and glorifying God.

was Stephen Davey, and this is Wisdom for the Heart. Today's message is a reminder that the greatest miracle Jesus performs isn't physical healing. It's the forgiveness of sin, something only God Himself can provide. And that truth connects you with something much bigger than what you're facing right now. Right now, all around the world, people are hearing the gospel and coming to understand that same truth, that their greatest need is not just for help today, but forgiveness for eternity. And one of the most meaningful ways you can take part in that work is through prayer. When you pray, you're not just bringing your needs to God, you're stepping into His mission. You're asking Him to move in places you may never visit and in ways you might not fully yet understand. 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
2: Have you been thirsty for light? Psalm number 119 is the longest hymn of praise in the Bible. Verses 130 through 135 go like this. "The unfolding of your words gives light. It imparts understanding to the simple. I open my mouth and pant because I long for your commandments. Turn to me and be gracious to me, as is your way with those who love your name. Keep steady my steps according to your promise, and let no iniquity get dominion over me. Redeem me from man's oppression, that I may keep your precepts. May your face shine upon your servant. Teach me your statutes." 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
3: 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And of course, God is the one who blesses us to be a blessing. So what does God mean when he sets out to bless us? 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
4: You often hear people talking about how God's blessing flows on their lives, but sometimes we can take a narrow view of what God's really up to. Hi, I'm Bernie Diamond, and thank you so much for joining me again on Christianity Works. Today we're going to stand back and have a good look at what God means when he sets out to bless us, and how that blessing is meant to flow into and out of our lives for his glory. It's great to be with you again today, and this is the second message in a series that I've called Blessed to be a Blessing. The society in which we live tells us it's all about you, it's all about me. I buy the newspaper reasonably frequently, and the one that I buy on Friday once a month has a glossy magazine inside it called Wish. It's full of expensive watches and expensive holidays and expensive dining experiences and coffee and real estate, and it's so glossy. It's so seductive. Sociologists talk about the phenomenon of cocooning, of wrapping ourselves in comfort. For so many people, that's what they're trying to do, to somehow ignore everything else that's going on, to hide from all the problems in the world, and imagine somehow that we can be satisfied in the cocoon of luxury. There's an airline that for a long time had an advertising campaign for its business class, and the byline of the advertising campaign was, "It's all about you." And that's it, isn't it? To cocoon ourselves in these luxury things and experiences and ignore the pain and the starvation and the sickness that's going on in the rest of the world. There are billions of people in poverty today. There are billions of people who don't have enough food. And some of those people are listening today. I had feedback recently from a listener in a refugee camp. And there, life is purely about survival. Food, water, avoiding disease, keeping away from war. And when I'm talking about God's blessing, the one thing that I'm conscious of is the need to speak into both ends of that spectrum. A man who I really admire, who taught me a lot, a man called Barry Chant, was a great influence on me. He's a lecturer at the Bible College I attended. And I have a great respect for this man. In one of the ministry classes we were in, there were a small number of students, and we were having a discussion, and we were talking about the tendency in some parts of the church to preach what some people call a prosperity doctrine, to believe God for a bigger car and a bigger house. Now, Barry has been ministering around the world for over 50 years. And when we came to this, his face became very serious and he said this: if you're going to preach on God's blessing and God's prosperity, then what you say has to apply to the poor and to the rich. It has to work in the West and in the developing world. And if it doesn't, it's not God's truth. You see, God doesn't have favorites. Sure, God plants us in different places, in different circumstances. But if we're going to talk about God's blessing in this series, Blessed to be a Blessing, I'm really conscious of the fact that what we say, what we uncover in God's word, has to apply to everybody. Now, that's always really stuck with me. And what I want is never to open my mouth and speak unless I'm speaking God's truth. Today, we're going to look at two deep truths of the Bible, God's word, God's very heart. We're going to talk about God's blessing, and particularly look at the story of Abraham. One of the things that strikes me throughout the Bible is that when God blesses people, he expects them to take that blessing and bless other people. And that's the first deep truth. It's this: a blessing is only really a blessing if it flows in and out. Let me say that again. A blessing is only really a blessing when it not only flows into us from God, but it also flows out again. That's the first truth. And the second is this: the birth of a blessing in our lives can often be very uncomfortable and painful. And so we often miss exactly what God is up to and what's going on. I wanted to put those two truths right up front because that's what we're going to be talking about today. I believe that God is a God of outrageous blessing, but so often we don't understand how he blesses and what he expects. We need good teaching on God's blessing. Biblical, profound truth. God's blessing is God's favor. It's when he intervenes in our lives for the good. It can be spiritual, it can be emotional, it can be physical healing, it can be in relationships and even material. I weep when people reduce the blessing of God just down to the next big expensive car that they want to buy. I know some people will get upset with me saying that, but it's a matter of priority. God is a God of blessing, but we are blessed in order to be a blessing. A blessing has to flow into us from God and out from us to others. Otherwise, it's not a blessing at all. Let's have a look at the story of Abraham, and we clearly see how God works. We're going to Genesis chapter 12, beginning at verse 1. If you have a Bible, grab it. The Lord said to Abram, "Leave your country, your people, and your father's household, and go to the land I will show you. I will make you a great nation." Listen to this. "And I will bless you. I will make your name great, and you will be a blessing. I will bless those who bless you, and whoever curses you, I will curse. And in you, all the peoples on the earth will be blessed." So Abram left, as the Lord had told him, and Lot went with him. Abraham was 75 years old when he set out from Haran. He took his wife Sarai, his nephew Lot, and all the possessions they had accumulated, and the people they had acquired in Haran, and set out for the land of Canaan, and they arrived there. Abram traveled through the land as far as the site of the great tree of Moreh at Shechem. At that time the Canaanites were in the land, and the Lord appeared there to Abraham and said, "To your offspring I will give this land." So Abraham built an altar there to the Lord who appeared to him. From there he went toward the hills east of Bethel and pitched his tent, with Bethel on the west and Ai on the east. There he built an altar to the Lord, and he called on the name of the Lord. Then Abraham set out and continued towards the Negev. See, there are a few aspects to this story. Firstly, God said, "Leave your country, your people, and your father's household. Leave everything you're comfortable with and step out. And if you do that, I will bless you. I promise. I will make you a great nation. All the peoples on the earth will be blessed." The point of the blessing was not just that Abraham would be blessed. but that all the peoples on the earth would be blessed through him. That's huge. Ultimately, Israel was blessed in that they received the promised land, and you and I were blessed in that Jesus Christ was physically a descendant of Abraham. Now, this required a lot of obedience. This man was 75 years old. Most of us are heavily into retirement age 75. Not that I know, I'm not quite there yet. But it was no obstacle to him. Abraham was quite wealthy, yet he set out into the unknown. He set out into God's blessing and to be a blessing. I always admire this man because he had no Bible, wasn't written then. I don't know how God talked to him, but somehow God did. And Abraham believed him and he set out. He left his father's house, his comfort, his people, recognition, his own country, his home, on a promise from God. Step out of your comfort zone, Abraham. Follow me to this land that I will show you. He didn't even know where he was going. There were no planes, trains, automobiles, or air-conditioned business class. This was God's promise. I will bless you so that you'll become a blessing to all the nations. Aged 75, he went on an uncertain journey on God's promise. So what happens next?
5: I'm Bernie Diamond, and you're listening to Christianity Works. The Word of God is alive and active, amen, with the power to transform your life, to help you be all that God made you to be. There is indeed great power in the Word of God to transform our lives. So let's head right back in to see what else He has for us today.
4: Okay, today we're talking about God's blessing and the two deep truths. Firstly, that a blessing has to flow. A blessing isn't a blessing unless it flows into us from God and out from us to other people. And secondly, when God starts to birth a blessing in our lives, it's not always comfortable and it's not always convenient and it doesn't always feel like a blessing. God's promise to Abraham was a huge blessing. Remember, Abraham was 75 years old. The greatest sadness of this man's life was that he had no children. To the Hebrew, the two great signs of God's blessing were lots of kids and lots of land. If you had those, you were blessed. If you didn't, you weren't. God not only called Abraham out of his comfort zone, but he promised him those two blessings. Firstly, in Genesis chapter 13, verse 14, it says this, "The Lord said to Abram, after Lot had parted from him, 'Lift up your eyes from where you are and look north and south and east and west. All the land that you see I will give to you and your offspring forever. I will make your offspring like the dust of the earth, so that if anyone could count the dust, then your offspring could be counted. Go walk through the length and the breadth of the land, for I am giving it to you.'" And again, in Genesis chapter 15, verse 4, "Then the word of the Lord came to him, 'This man will not be your heir, but a son coming from your own body will be your heir.' He took him outside and said, 'Look up at the heavens and count the stars, if indeed you can count them.' Then God said to Abraham, 'So shall your offspring be.'" The guy is 75. His wife, Sarah, is about the same age. These are huge, impossible promises. The land that God is promising him is inhabited by the Canaanites. They've been childless for all these years. Yet God calls Abraham and Sarah out of their comfort zone into the absolutely impossible. He sends them on a long journey. When you read the story over the next few chapters of Genesis, and I'd encourage you to do that, the two things that leap out are these. Firstly, it was an interminable journey. 25 years. It went on and on and on and on. We're talking God and blessing, and we think an hour, a day, a week at the most. 25 years. What was God thinking? Not even 25 years in the comfort of their own home, but 25 years of rough and rugged time on the road, in tents, with all their animals and possessions and servants travelling with them. Imagine the organisation and the difficulties and the discomforts, all for some vague, impossible promise of blessing. And the second thing that leaps out at you as you read the story of Abraham and Sarah are their imperfections. They didn't do this perfectly. They made lots of mistakes. Abraham took Lot with him. God didn't ask him to take Lot with him. They had to separate, and Abraham had to give land away. And then he had to rescue Lot from captivity, putting God's plan in risk again. And they doubted God over and over again. And then Abraham and Sarah think, well, God's not showing up, so maybe we give him a hand. So Abraham sleeps with a woman, a servant, Hagar, and has Ishmael. They laughed at God's promises. I said, God, do you understand how old we are? Twice, Abraham lies about Sarah. He says she's his sister, not his wife, and she ends up in some king's harem. Abraham was not some super Christian, you know, who did everything perfectly. Just a simple, ordinary human being with an extraordinary faith in an extraordinary God. After 25 years, God gave them a son. And God told them to call this son Isaac, which means he laughs. You see, God had the last laugh. He who laughs last, laughs best. And they were blessed to be a blessing. They were called out of their comfort zone into God's promises, so-called blessings, in order to be a blessing to all the nations. But all they saw for the first 25 years was heartbreak and trial after trial on an interminable journey. Do you see how easy it is to make a mistake when God is birthing a blessing, to mistake that birth of a blessing for a curse? We go to God and ask him to bless us, and listen to me, here's a deep truth. Often it gets a whole bunch worse before it gets better. In a relationship, if you pray for your husband or your wife or your children, God, bless them, improve our relationship, deal with that thing in them that I can't deal with, the most likely thing that's going to start happening is that it'll get worse. They're going to start acting up, and then we give up. When they start acting up, when it gets worse, praise God. When things take a turn for the worse after we've prayed for a blessing in that area, thank God, because God is up to something good. That's his way. The birth of a blessing often is a difficult birth, because that's how we learn and grow and walk in faith. It's a deep truth that the birth of a blessing can often be uncomfortable and painful, and so we often miss out on exactly what God is up to and what's going on. When someone taught me that, when I finally learned that, it made a huge difference to my life. We need to stop putting our trust in circumstances we can see and put our trust in the God we can't see. When God starts something, he will finish it. Even though we bumble through it imperfectly like Abraham and Sarah, even though we lose heart sometimes, even though we even laugh at God and say, look, God, this is impossible, God wants us to learn this lesson today. It's one of the things that he will use mightily and powerfully over the rest of our lives. God's blessings so often involve change in people and in circumstances and in attitudes. And when they start breaking forth, it feels risky and uncomfortable and uncertain. And sometimes it even feels worse. When you're in that situation, I pray the Holy Spirit will bring this back to you. God is a God of blessing. And we will sometimes suffer incredibly as his blessings come to pass. It seems to be so often his way.
5: I'm Bernie Diamond, and you're listening to Christianity Works. Hey, life can be hard work some days, and as that daily grind just kind of grinds away at us, it's easy to forget that Jesus died and rose again to give us victory over our sin, over our circumstances. Victory. Now let's head straight back into the Word of God, because honestly, he's always up to something good in our lives.
4: God is a God of blessing, and I truly believe that he wants to bless us so that we can be a blessing to others. Abraham was a case in point. Right from the beginning, God promised that Abraham would be a blessing to all the nations of the earth. At that time, he had no idea what that meant. He spent 25 years wandering after that promise. Finally, a miracle, a son, Isaac. But what about this other huge promise that through Abraham, God would bring blessing to every nation on earth? Well, let's roll forward a little bit now to the New Testament, about 1,500 years on. And the writer of the book of Hebrews says this. If you have a Bible, grab it, open it at chapter 11 and verse 8. By faith, Abraham, when called to a place he would later receive as his inheritance, obeyed and went, even though he didn't know where he was going. By faith, he made his home in this promised land like a stranger in a foreign country. He lived in tents, as did Isaac and Jacob, who were his heirs with him of the same promise. For he was looking forward to the city with foundations, whose architect and builder was God. Isn't that beautiful? By faith, Abraham, even though he was past the age, and Sarah herself, who was barren, was enabled to become a father because he considered him faithful who had made that promise. And so from this one man, and he was as good as dead, came descendants as numerous as the stars in the sky and as countless as the sands on the seashore. All these people were still living by faith when they died. They did not receive the things promised. They only saw them and welcomed them from a distance. And they admitted that they were aliens and strangers on the earth. People who say such things show that they are looking for a country of their own. If they had been thinking of the country they had left, they would have had an opportunity to return. Instead, they were longing for a better country, a heavenly one. Therefore, God is not ashamed to be called their God, for he has prepared a city for them. By faith, Abraham, when God tested him, offered Isaac as a sacrifice. He who had received promises was about to sacrifice his one and only son. Even though God said to him, "It is through Isaac that your offspring will be reckoned," Abraham reasoned that God could raise the dead, and figuratively speaking, he did receive Isaac back from death. See, this is a beautiful story. Abraham stepped out. He wandered for 25 years. He finally had a son, but he never saw the promises of blessings to all the nations. See what it says in Hebrews chapter 11, verse 13. All these people were still living by faith when they died. They did not receive the things promised. They only saw them and welcomed them from a distance. Now we're going to go back to those two profound truths of God's blessing that I talked about at the beginning of the program. The first is this deep truth. A blessing is only a blessing if it flows in and out. That's the first one. And the second is the birth of a blessing can often be uncomfortable and painful, and so we can miss exactly what God's up to and what's going on. Now, the story of Abraham brings these two truths together. It was uncomfortable for 25 years, but even more so, he never saw the major promise come to fruition. The promise from the beginning to Abraham was this: I will make you into a great nation. He never saw that. It didn't happen until after he died. And again, all the peoples on the earth will be blessed through you. He never saw that. Abraham was blessed to be a blessing. He suffered for that blessing, but never fully saw its fruition. Through Abraham, Israel received the promised land. And through Abraham, you and I received Jesus Christ, because Jesus was descended physically from Abraham and Isaac and Jacob and so on. Jesus is the greatest blessing of God to all humanity. And Abraham had no idea. He had to suffer those 25 years so he could be part of that blessing, but he never saw the end of it. God blessed him in order that God's blessing could flow through him down to the centuries to you and me here and now. And that is utterly amazing. Do you see how limiting it is when we want God just to bless us and somehow we imagine that that blessing stops with us? It's not God's plan. God's blessing is only really a blessing when it flows down to us from him and out from us to everybody else. He wants us to be the place where his flood tide of blessing brings life to the rest of the world. Look what Jesus said about exactly that. John chapter 7, verse 37. On the last and greatest day of the feast, Jesus stood and said in a loud voice. Notice he said this in a loud voice so everyone would hear. If anyone is thirsty, let him come to me and drink. Whoever believes in me, as the scripture has said, streams of living water will flow from within him. By this he meant the Spirit, whom those who believed in him were later to receive. See, there's an in and an out. Are you looking for something? Are you parched and needy and dry? Come to Jesus and drink. Put your faith in him. And for whoever believes in him, rivers of living water will flow out of them. It's one of the greatest passages in the Bible. It's powerful. It's the crux of being a disciple. We are blessed to be a blessing. Rivers, Nile and Ganges and Murray and Mississippi and Amazon and rivers. Again, Jesus said, "Give and it will be given to you. A good measure pressed down, shaken together and running over will be poured into your lap. For with the measure that you use, it will be measured to you." God blesses us so that we can be a blessing. Whether we're Abraham or just some little person, is on it rivers. Again, Jesus said, "Give and it will be given to you. A good measure pressed down, shaken together and running over will be poured into your lap. For with the measure that you use, it will be measured to you." God blesses us so that we can be a blessing. Whether we're Abraham or just some little person living in the century, we are blessed to be a blessing.

blessed to be a blessing. Here at Christianity Works is to see your life powerfully transformed as you draw ever closer to Jesus in a rich, dynamic relationship with Him. I'm Bernie Diamond, and I'll catch you again same time next week with another message of God's love, God's grace, and God's power for each one of us in Jesus Christ.

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1: Back-to-back music, and we heard Matt Kearney singing Save Me and Jen Johnson before that with Leave It at the Cross. Well, friend, it's been an absolute pleasure joining you today on TWR Peer Talk. 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After that, we'll head into Men Alive with Dr. Jim Cunningham. That begins at 2:45. It's been a pleasure once again, and looking forward to joining you tomorrow right here on the station that speaks hope to the world, God willing. So until next time, God bless you.
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3: Welcome to the program, Tools for Wise Leadership, where we are focusing on the important subject of communication to enhance teamwork. In the last program, we said that as a communicator, you have the challenge of ensuring that what you are saying is properly understood. And being understood requires us to adopt receptor-oriented methods of communication, like what Paul did. Let us put ourselves in the shoes of receivers of our message. Are we being relevant to them? Are we taking into consideration their worldviews or ways of looking at the world? Are we using appropriate linguistic forms or ways of expressing ideas? Have we studied their social structures or ways of interaction? Are we channeling the message using the most effective media? These are the issues that we were considering. But today we want to discuss factors that lead to successful communication. But first we need to appreciate something called the law of atrophy or law of degeneration. In short, the law says if we do not put in conscious effort, our team will naturally suffer degeneration. That happens with everything else in life. If you do not put fuel in your car, or you put fuel just once and then you expect it to keep on running permanently, you will soon be disappointed. A vehicle needs constant attention, or else it will degenerate on its own. The same goes for a house. It may look beautiful and wonderful today, but just leave it alone for days and you begin to see cobwebs, dust, cockroaches, ants, and other things accumulating. Then you say, what's wrong with this house? I did not do anything bad to it. Why is it degenerating like this? Well, it's the law of atrophy. You don't have to do anything bad to the house or to the car. Just doing nothing to keep them smart and shining is enough to cause atrophy to set in. In the same way, we don't have to do anything bad to our teams or our relationships. Just neglecting them is enough for them to degenerate, to cool off until the relationship is practically dead. And of course, it is a sad state of affairs when we take better care of our cars and our houses than we do of our relationships. We change light bulbs, wash windows, paint walls, unplug toilets, re-roof our houses. But what are we doing to maintain our relationships, to maintain our teams? Now, to prevent the law of atrophy from gradually eroding and corroding our teams, we need at least two related things according to the model we learn from Jesus. Firstly, we need quality time with each other. Communication for team building does not happen where our relationships are starved of quality time. So, what did Jesus do in this regard? He created time for his team, knowing that the most important influence in the shaping of others is interaction with them. It says in Mark 3 that the first reason Jesus chose the 12 was so that they could be with him before they could be sent out for him. In other words, relationship comes before task. He touched the heart before he asked for the hand. In John 10 verse 14, Jesus described himself as the good shepherd who knows his sheep and whose sheep know him. So Jesus spent some time with crowds. Then he spent more time with the 72 than he did with the crowd. Even more time with the 12 than with the 72. Within the 12, Jesus spent even more quality time with three disciples, Peter, James, and John. Above all, he spent greater time with John, the disciple he loved, than he did with the other two. Jesus knew that quality time with one another was the necessary ingredient for such a relationship to develop. Let me ask you, leader, what are you doing to ensure you have quality time with your team members? Is there a connectedness with them? Or do you put task before relationship? Maybe you just see them as productive units who are there to fulfill the mission of the organization. One tradition that I found useful as a leader is to organize some retreats where staff get together, not primarily to plan, but to connect with one another relationally. I strongly believe that such retreats are necessary at least once every year. I find that the more time is spent without such a retreat, the more distant relationships become. It's the law of atrophy at work. But once a year retreats cannot be enough to create the sort of quality relationships which makes teams function effectively. At Domboshawa Theological College, where I am principal, we also value our Friday staff devotions, where we spend time listening to God and listening to one another. At the Friday staff devotions, everyone is given an opportunity to share how their week has been, what is happening in their families, and any matters for praise or intercession. At the end of the devotion time, we then share a cup of tea and something to eat. In Shona, we say, "Ukama igasha, unozadziswa nokudya." That means when we share a meal, we deepen our relationship. In these ways, we get connected as people and enhance the effectiveness of our team. Now, apart from quality time, there is a second necessity, and that is quality communication. The two go hand in hand, don't they? You cannot claim to have quality time without quality communication. You also cannot have quality communication without creating quality time for it. Jesus teaches us the value of quality communication. How did Jesus communicate? In every way. He used verbal communication, but he also communicated non-verbally, modeling with his actions the values that he had articulated with his words. Well, we cannot end this program without giving some indicators as to what vital signs of communication there are. How do you sense that there is healthy communication within your team? Let me mention just three vital signs. Firstly, members will experience freedom to express themselves. There are situations where people just don't feel free to express themselves. They might fear that certain subjects are too sensitive, that mentioning certain issues would lead to relationships going up in smoke. That is a sign that communication in the team is not successful. There is no transparency within the team. Second sign, the sense of team members being mutually understood. We are all familiar with the concept of misunderstanding. Too much misunderstanding within the team is an indicator of poor communication. Thirdly, a win-win attitude towards conflict resolution. Conflict is a normal part of relationships, no matter what they are. But poor teams consist of people who try to settle arguments through a win-lose approach, where someone must lose so that another person must win. Or they try a lose-lose approach, where both people would rather lose than see someone else winning. Good team members always try to preserve each other's dignity and strive to ensure that everyone wins in the argument. Well, we could go on. I trust that you have grasped the fact that the law of atrophy or degeneration does not have to corrode the relationships within your team. The kind of quality time and quality communication that Jesus modeled in his team can also characterize your team to the glory of God. Why don't you become a wise leader and build healthy teams through communication? And until we meet again to consider another aspect, may God bless you and be gracious to you. Thank you.
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2: Welcome to Men Alive, where we examine biblical principles for becoming conformed to the image of Jesus Christ. I'm your host, Paul Esterbrooks. Our teacher is my longtime friend, Dr. Jim Cunningham, a consultant in adult education and director of Go Teach Global. Dr. Jim.
3: Paul, question for you. Have you ever been afraid?
2: For sure. I think most, if not all of us, are afraid at different times for different reasons. I've heard the number one fear worldwide is the fear of dying, and number two fear is having to speak in public. A comedian once said the hardest place to speak in public is at a funeral because people who are afraid to speak in public would rather be in the casket than giving the eulogy.
3: I agree. My first speech in public was in a school classroom. I was about 13 years old. I had never spoken in public before, and I was to give a 5-minute speech on the history of the newspaper. I had written out my speech. I had practiced at home with my parents and sister. I had stood at a distance and practiced projecting my voice. Then on that fateful day, I walked to the front of the class. I turned around. I looked at their faces and began to cry. I was totally embarrassed. I looked out the window at a tree for 5 minutes and told the tree how a newspaper was created. The tree was not impressed. Neither was my teacher. I told my parents I would never speak in public again in my life. My mother wisely said, "We will pray and ask God to help you speak in public without fear." And guess what happened? In my last year in high school, I spoke to the entire school assembly as a finalist in a public speaking contest. My parents' prayers were answered. With God's help, I overcame my fear of speaking in public. All fear is based on perception. Thus, fear, F-E-A-R, has been defined in the English language as an acronym for false evidence appearing real.
2: You sound like Jeremiah when he told God that he could not speak because he was afraid of their faces, and God said, "Do not be afraid of their faces, for I am with you to deliver you," says the Lord. It is a natural emotion for people to be afraid. The only fear that the Bible condones is the fear of the Lord. In Proverbs, for example, the writer makes 14 references to the fear of the Lord, beginning with chapter 1, verse 7, which tells us that the fear of the Lord is the beginning of wisdom. To fear the Lord means to believe in Him single-mindedly with all your heart, mind, and soul. Fear is one of the Old Testament words for trust and belief.
3: I'm not a psychologist, but fears seem to be strongly related to dying. Let's say a person has a fear of dogs. Perhaps they were bit by a dog as a child. They grew up with this fear, and one wonders, why are they afraid of getting bit? Maybe they will get rabies or tetanus. Then what? Why afraid of rabies? Well, maybe they will die. So there you have it. The root cause of fear is a fear of death. Once we overcome our fear of dying, we are ready to begin living.
2: One American comedian said, "I'm not afraid of dying. I just don't want to be there when it happens."
3: The book of Hebrews says, "Since the children have flesh and blood, he too shared in their humanity so that by his death he might break the power of him who holds the power of death," that is the devil, "and free those who all their lives were held in slavery by their fear of death. For surely it is not angels he helps, but Abraham's descendants." So our greatest fear seems to be the fear of death.
2: And when you and I teach the Theology of Persecution and Discipleship course, we refer to Revelation 12:11 that says, "And they have defeated him," referring to the devil, "by the blood of the Lamb, by their testimony, and they did not love their lives so much that they were afraid to die."
3: Not afraid to die is a powerful statement. Fear is normal, natural, and real for virtually everyone. In some versions of the Bible, the phrase "do not fear" is found 365 times, one verse for every day. It's like the Apostle Paul said to Timothy, "God has not given us the spirit of fear, but of power and of love and a sound mind." God spoke to the prophet Isaiah and said, "You are my servant. I have chosen you, and I have not cast you away. Fear not, for I am with you. Be not dismayed, for I am your God. I will strengthen you. Yes, I will help you. I will uphold you with my righteous right hand." We each tend to fear the unknown, like changes in leadership, a health diagnosis that may not sound good, job security issues, an economic collapse, earthquakes, hurricanes, looking after aging parents. Some even fear making a commitment to marriage, and many fear totalitarian governments. But as Christian men, when filled with God's Holy Spirit, we can have no fear and no intimidation.
2: Before we go further talking about fear, Jim, let me remind our listeners that this is Men Alive with Dr. Jim Cunningham from Go Teach Global. 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This book, written by Dr. Jim Cunningham, is available on Amazon.com and at GoTeachGlobal.com.
3: Let's consider the 12 disciples Jesus chose to reach the world of his day with the good news of the gospel. According to the United Nations research, around 225 million people lived on the planet in the year 33 AD. These 12 disciples were commissioned to tell 225 million people that Jesus died for their sins and rose from the dead to forgive them. Let's say the world's population today is around 7.5 billion people. That would be like Jesus commissioning 400 disciples to reach the entire world. Wow. You ask, just 400 disciples? Yes. But each would have to meet four criteria. First, they must believe Jesus Christ was in fact the Messiah, Emmanuel, God with us. Second, they must believe Jesus has risen from the dead. And third, they must be filled with the Holy Spirit. Oh, and one more factor. They must be willing to die.
2: We could say that is good news and bad news. The good news is that as followers of Jesus Christ, we are going to heaven. The bad news is we have to die first to get there. The Chinese have an interesting lesson in the two characters chosen for their word crisis. One character is danger, and the other is opportunity. The inference is that in every crisis experience, both elements are present. So a crisis is a dangerous situation presenting an opportunity. When you focus on just the danger, you become paralyzed by fear. Focusing on the opportunity, however, enables you to fly with wings of faith. It is we ourselves who choose on which of the two we will focus.
3: When fighters invaded Christian communities, they gave Christians four choices and 48 hours to decide. Option one, convert immediately and stay alive. Option two, pay an exorbitant tax called jizya and stay alive until you run out of money. Option three, leave your homes immediately, take nothing, just start walking. And option four, die. Current options for dying are beheading, hanging, burning alive, or being thrown off tall buildings. Those four options would definitely introduce fear and intimidation. But we must remember that as Christians, we have only one enemy, Satan. Our enemy is not any government or group. Our enemy uses many sources, such as rulers, religious leaders, relatives, rich people, radicals, to pursue us as followers of Jesus Christ, to intimidate us into silence and paralyze us with fear. Overcoming fear starts in our mind with our trust in God and our knowledge of Scripture. Isaiah 41 says in verse 10, "Fear not, for I am with you. Be not dismayed, for I am your God. I will strengthen you. I will help you. I will uphold you with my righteous right hand." There are numerous stories in the Bible of Jesus healing blind men. Sometimes Jesus spoke and the man was healed. Sometimes he put spit on the blind man's eyes. Sometimes Jesus spit on the ground, made mud, and placed the mud on the man's eyes. And other times he just healed the man with no words and no spit. The reality is, they were healed. It's like salvation. Some people get saved as a child, some in a Christian family. Some come from another religious background, some from a life of evil. End result, we are each saved. And each of us has been given the Holy Spirit to fill us and remove fear. Scripture says, "Greater is He, the Holy Spirit, who is within, than he, the adversary, who is without."
2: That helps us understand how Christians can live and serve Jesus Christ with no fear and no intimidation, even when there is persecution. Remember the comment one brother made in our class in Central Asia? "Remove the fear of dying and you become fearless as an evangelist." The fear of death is the root of all fear. Everybody wants to go to heaven, but nobody wants to die.
3: Hebrews 12, 1 and 2 says, "We run with endurance the race that is set before us, looking unto Jesus, the author and finisher of our faith, who for the joy that was set before him endured the cross, despising the shame, and has sat down at the right hand of the throne of God." So being conformed to the image of Christ means we focus our eyes on Jesus, the author and finisher of our faith. And with his Holy Spirit within, we live with joy and endurance. How? Because there is no fear in love. Perfect love casts out fear, because fear involves punishment. The one who fears is not perfected in love. Let's make our personal goal to go to our grave, serving our Lord Jesus Christ, living life graciously and boldly without fear.
2: And without fear, you can ask for a printed copy of this program's teaching, or with any questions you may have, email Dr. Jim. His address is menaliveuntogod@gmail.com. Men Alive is a production of Go Teach Global. For more information, go to our website at www.goteachglobal.com. Until next time, I'm your host, Paul Estabrooks. On behalf of Dr. Jim Cunningham, encouraging you to be men alive, conformed to the image of Jesus Christ.

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1: It is 3 p.m. Central African time, and I greet you in the wonderful name of our Lord and Savior Jesus Christ. 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
3: And this message makes me remember some days in my past when, as a young pastor in Indiana, we used to foster what we called Friendship Sundays. We encouraged our people to invite their friends, and we made a big deal out of it. Sometimes we had a contest with it. And you know what I preached on? I preached on friendship, and my texts were almost always from the book of Proverbs, because Proverbs has a lot to say about friends. And we're going to talk about that today on this edition of Turning Point. Before we get to the lesson, however, let me tell you that our special resource for the month of August is a beautiful, brand-new book called God's Heart for Israel. I hope you'll read it. 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
4: You know, there are many Christians that you meet from time to time who say, I don't really need friends, I have the Lord. I've heard that. And when you get to know them, you know why they don't have any friends. But how many of you know that God does His best work through other people, and that He does His best loving through people, that God put us on this earth and then He put us together on this earth so that we could express love and friendship one to another? And life is so difficult that we all need friends, don't we? And you show me a person who says he doesn't need a friend or she doesn't need a friend, and I'll show you a person who is proud and arrogant and soon headed for a fall. Because all of us have tremendous needs in our lives for friendship. And even now as I say that, some of you are thinking of the friends that you have in your life who are so special to you. Clara Null, who was a young single woman in Oklahoma City, described what she called one of the worst days in her life. She said the washing machine broke down, the telephone kept ringing, her head ached, the mail carrier brought a bill she didn't have any money to pay. Almost to the breaking point, she lifted her one-year-old into his high chair, leaned her head against the tray, and began to cry. Without a word, her son took his pacifier out of his mouth and stuck it into hers. How many of you have been there and done that? It's at a time like that that you need somebody who can be a friend. Now, friendship is a much misunderstood term. Someone said a friend is one in front of whom you can be your own true self. Someone else has said a friend is one who will make us do what we can when we are saying that we can't. There are so many definitions of friendships. Ralph Waldo Emerson said, I do with my friends as I do with my books. I would have them where I could find them, but I seldom use them. Friends are not to be used. They're to be there when we need them. And someone else has written that friendship is the only thing in the world concerning the usefulness of which all mankind is agreed. When I talk about friends, what do I mean? There are, frankly, four different levels of friends that you need to know about. First of all, there are contact friends, people you meet in your daily life, people that you pass, the acquaintances, the people that you know, the people that you say hello to. You might say of them, they're my friends, but they're basically just contact friends, people that you meet from time to time, but you don't know them and they don't really know you. And then there are casual friends, people who have common interests with you, people who like the same things you like, people who you can talk about certain subjects with and know that you're in agreement. And then there are people you might call close friends, those with whom you share common goals. Maybe it's your partner in business, your neighbor at home, someone you sit with at church, someone you feel close to. But the kind of friendship that I want to talk about from the book of Proverbs is not any of the three that I have mentioned, but rather I want to talk about committed friends. A person who cares enough about you to confront you when you're wrong. One who stays with you in the thick and the thin. If you have one friend like that, you are blessed indeed. And you ought to count it all joy that God has given you one somebody like that. If you have two, you are the richest of all people. Because friends like that are a rare commodity in today's busy, impersonal world. And you need to choose your friends carefully. Because if you want a friend who's going to be committed to you, you want to make sure you get the right one. That's why the book of Proverbs says in Proverbs 12:26, "The righteous should choose his friends carefully, for the way of the wicked leads them astray." The NIV translates that word this way: "A righteous man is cautious in friendship, but the way of the wicked leads him astray." The Living Bible says it this way: "The good man asks advice from friends. The wicked plunges ahead and falls." Cannot always choose your vocation or your surroundings in the world, but you can choose your friends. You have the right to do that, and you have the responsibility to do that. The philosopher Antisthenes used to wonder that men would examine carefully an earthen vessel which they were about to buy for just a few cents to see whether there were any cracks or flaws in the vessel. And yet those same men, he said, would exercise absolutely no thought or care in the choice of their friends. We oftentimes allow friendship to happen to us instead of taking the initiative to find friends who can be faithful. In the book of Proverbs, the word friend, companion, neighbor are sometimes a translation of the same Old Testament word. And in the 27th chapter of the book of Proverbs, by implication or by statements that connect with other proverbs, we can discover five different kinds of friendships. The first kind of friend that you're going to meet in the book of Proverbs chapter 27 is a foolish friend. You know, it's possible to have foolish friends. And Proverbs chapter 27 and verse 3 says this: "A stone is heavy and sand is weighty, but a fool's wrath is heavier than both of them." Now remember, the book of Proverbs is a very visual book. So when you read these Proverbs, try to think in your mind the picture that they're painting. Verse 22 says, "Though you grind a fool in mortar with a pestle along with crushed grain, yet his foolishness will still not depart from him." What that's saying in so many words in today's vernacular, you can beat him to a pulp and he'll still be foolish. Back in Proverbs chapter 1 and verse 7, it says, "The fear of the Lord is the beginning of knowledge, but fools despise wisdom and instruction." The Bible says you can end up, if you're not careful, with friendships that you have forged with foolish people. Proverbs 1:32 says, "For the turning away of the simple will slay them, and the complacency of fools will destroy them." And Proverbs 22:3 says, "A prudent man foresees evil and hides himself, but the simple," or the fool, "passes on and is punished." According to Proverbs, a man is a fool who is naive and without convictions and gullible. We're not talking here about a person who is without intellect. A fool in the book of Proverbs is a rebellious person, a person who neglects the counsel that's given to him by those who care for him. The rebellious fool believes every word, but the prudent or the wise man considers his steps. Fools lack discipline and have little discernment. Fools are naive. A fool is somebody who just believes anything. And you don't want to have friendships with the foolish, because you will end up just like them. Proverbs 13:20 is the key verse in this point. Listen carefully. He who walks with wise men will be wise, but the companion or the friend of fools will be destroyed. I cannot emphasize this enough, that the choice you make of your friendships will be so much the determination of your life. That if you choose bad friends, they will have bad influence on you. The peer pressures that young people face when they're drawn in to the kinds of things that friendships can do to them if they're wrong. We could write a book about those stories. They're sad indeed. Business alliances are the same when we grow into adulthood. If we're not careful, we end up forging alliances with people who do not share the same goals that we have and will take us in the wrong direction. Now, the Bible is not saying that we should have no friends who are outside of the faith. That is isolationism. And for so long, fundamentalists and separatists have said, if you're a Christian, you should only have Christian friends. My goodness, how are we going to win the world if we don't have friendships with those in the world? I'm not talking here about casual friendships or contact friendships. I'm talking here about committed friendships. You don't want to forge a committed friendship with somebody who doesn't embrace your values and your God. Because if you are not careful, that committed friendship will cause you to move from your commitment to the greatest friend you ever had in your life, the Lord Jesus Himself. I think this is what James was trying to get across in his epistle in the fourth chapter when he said, do you not know that friendship with the world is enmity with God? Whoever therefore wants to be a friend of the world makes himself an enemy of God. It's a good reminder that it is possible to have foolish friendships that can lead you astray. A preacher of another generation logged this story in one of his books. He said, I frequently go down to the penitentiary to visit a man who was serving a life term. This is how it happened. He had not been long in this country. He was from another country. One evening, he went out with a group of men who had invited him to accompany them. The first thing he knew, they were robbing a store. In the shooting which ensued, the woman was fatally wounded. Sometime afterward, the young man, who did not even know that a murder had been committed and who actually had nothing to do with it, was picked up and interrogated by the police, whom he told frankly that he had been out that night with a group of men. He was tried and sentenced to life in prison for murder, and legally so, as he was in the company of those who had committed the crime. It was just one night of thoughtless, careless friendship, and it ruined his life. I don't want to make this bigger than it is, but I do want to tell you that your choice of friends is critical according to the Word of God. Somebody said, well, I want to forge a relationship with them and I will influence them my way. It almost always is a two-way influence. Sometimes I hear unknowing young people, Christian young people, I'm sad to say, tell me that they're planning to forge the most intimate of friendships, a marriage with somebody who's not a believer, with the excuse that they'll win them after the marriage. And I can tell you, if you want to study the statistics on that one, you will not do it. Because most people are on their best behavior before marriage, and then after marriage comes, they settle into their old patterns. Foolish friends. Let me talk for a moment about faithful friends. For here in this same passage of Scripture, in the sixth verse of the 27th chapter, we read, faithful are the wounds of a friend, but the kisses of an enemy are deceitful. Now, let's take the last part of that verse and understand what it says so that we can understand the first part of it. The last part of the verse says, the kisses of an enemy are deceitful. And if you have your Bibles open to the 27th chapter, if you'll go back into Proverbs chapter 26, beginning at the 23rd verse, you will find a little commentary on that section of chapter 27, verse 6. In verse 23, it says this. Listen to this. Fervent lips with a wicked heart are like earthenware covered with silver dross. He who hates disguises it with his lips and lays open deceit within himself. When he speaks kindly, do not believe him, for there are seven abominations in his heart. Now, I want you to get the picture that the writer of Proverbs paints with his little word picture. He says that fervent lips with a wicked heart are like an earthen jar covered with silver, a silver-covered earthen jar. In other words, what you see on the outside is what's not on the inside. These people are fervent in their friendship words, in their flattering tongue, but in their heart there is deceit. In fact, it says in this chapter, there are seven abominations in their heart. You can't always tell a friend by their friendliness, can you? Do you know that some people are born strokers? By that I mean, they can't help it. They just have to stroke you every time they see you. You're the most wonderful person in the world. That's the most wonderful message I've ever heard. You're the greatest preacher who ever lived. And I'm thinking, where have these people been? I mean, it's wonderful to be complimented, and we always appreciate reinforcement in the areas where we serve and what we do. But when a person is overwhelmed in that regard, when he continues with that over and over again, sometimes you have to stop and ask, what's that person up to? What's really going on in their heart? You know, when a person is your true friend, just a word will do. But if they have another agenda, sometimes it is in the multiplication of words that you become suspicious. And the writer of Proverbs says we have every right to do that, because there is a kind of friend who is faithless, who will say one thing with his lips, who will humor your fancies and flatter your pride, but down in their heart, they have another agenda. Faithful friends do not try to force their personal opinions on the lives of others. They try to help in a biblical way, and you can always spot it if you watch for it. Romans 15:2 gives us a little definition of a faithful friend. Let each of us please his neighbor for his good, leading to edification, building up. Ephesians 4:2 says it this way, with all lowliness and gentleness, with long-suffering, bearing up one another in love. And Proverbs 9:8 adds this warning, do not correct a scoffer, lest he hate you. Rebuke a wise man, and he will love you. It's interesting that a faithful friend is a friend who doesn't always tell you what you want to hear. How many of you have a spouse like that? You bristle, and then you go away to think, why, there's no person in the whole world that loves me more than this woman. And why would she say that if she didn't love me enough to help me? When you're a young preacher, as I was once, be careful how you laugh. When you're a young preacher and you're just getting started, it's so easy to fall into the pitfalls of repeating phrases and sentences and doing things that you wish you wouldn't do, and you don't think about it. But after a while, when the emotion of the meeting is over and you have a chance to sit down, you're reminded by the one who loves you, you did it again. You did it again. And that's so helpful. It's wonderful to have a friend you trust to help you through those times, to rebuke you when you need to be rebuked in a kind way. If you have a friend like that, you are rich indeed. You have a faithful friend, according to the book of Proverbs. General Grant had a lawyer by the name of John A. Rawlins. He was closer to General Grant than any other man during the war. It was to Rawlins that Grant gave his pledge that he would abstain from intoxicating liquors, which he'd had a problem with. And when he broke that pledge, Rawlins went to him and with great earnestness pleaded with him, for the sake of himself and for the sake of the great and holy cause of the nation, to refrain from strong drink. Faithful were the wounds of that friend. And today, if you go to Washington, in the front of the Capitol at Washington, there stands the magnificent monument of General Grant, sitting on his horse in characteristic pose and flanked on either side by stirring battle scenes. But at the other end of Pennsylvania Avenue, a little to the south of the avenue, is Rollins Park. And there stands a very ordinary, commonplace statue of Rollins. And whenever you stand before the great monument of Grant, there in front of the Capitol, think of the other monument and remember the faithful friend who kept Grant on his horse is down at the other end, unnoticed and unheralded. But he was the kind of friend who could say what needed to be said at the right time. One of the things that's happening in Christendom these days, and I believe it's a good thing, is the development of accountability groups. You know, it's so easy to just sail along in your life, not asking any questions and not answering any questions. Something happens to you when you have somebody that asks you the hard questions. You need somebody to ask you those questions, don't you? Somebody to ask you, to look you in the eye and say, are you walking with God? Are you living outwardly what you profess to live? Is it genuine in your heart? That's a faithful friend. My friend, if you don't have one, you need to choose one and get yourself in a situation where you're asking each other some hard questions. Then I want to give you a third kind of friend, and these are the kind we all want. These are fortifying friends. These are friends who come up alongside of you and just encourage you. And you need to have some of those folks too. Chapter 27, verse 9 says it this way. Listen to the imagery of this proverb. Ointment and perfume delight the heart, and the sweetness of a man's friend gives delight by hearty counsel. That's a wonderful proverb. Friendly suggestions are as pleasant as perfume, says the proverb writer. Genuine advice shows that a person really cares. Somebody who comes alongside of you with the right spirit and the right attitude and puts their arm around you and says, I want you to know, and they encourage you and they strengthen you and they help you. And you feel such ease with them, even though you're talking about difficult things. How many of you know it's not usually the message that's the issue, it's the delivery system that comes into play. Sometimes people can come and say things to you and their delivery system's all wrong. The package is all messed up. And what they're saying is true, but the way they say it is so harsh and sometimes sarcastic that you can't get your arms around the message because you can't get past the delivery system. And the writer of Proverbs says that when you bring hearty counsel, it should have the aroma of perfume to it. In other words, and what they're saying is true, but the way they say it is so harsh and sometimes sarcastic that you can't get your arms around the message because you can't get past the delivery system. And the writer of Proverbs says that when you bring hearty counsel, it should have the aroma of perfume to it. In other words, it should be a sweet and

0: Isn't it? Learning how to give the message and not let the messenger mess it all up.
1: Yeah. Well, we'll have more of this tomorrow here on Turning Point when we turn again to this subject of friendship. You know, I've been reminded recently of the wonderful, wonderful experience of having good friends. When I have been unable to do some of the things I normally have done in the past on my own, it's been my friends who've helped me. They've driven me around until I got my license back. They've taken me places that I needed to go but couldn't get there without them. We've had many meals together and lots of time in a car, and my friends are special. In fact, I don't know what I would have done this year without friendship. I hope you have some good friends. They're a blessing from God. Don't forget to get your copy of God's Heart for Israel. This book is our resource for the month, and it's yours for the asking for a gift of any size. 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
2: All friendships are not created equal. Some are desirable and worth pursuing, while others are dangerous and should be avoided. 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
1: I bet you remember this song from growing up, There's Not a Friend Like the Lowly Jesus. No, not one. No, not one. No one can heal all of life's diseases. No, not one. No, not one. You know, Jesus is a good friend. He is not only your Savior, but He's your friend. But you know what? You need other friends, too. You need friends, as one little boy said, I need some friends with skin on. Friends,

0: I can reach out and touch who are there for me when I need them. And what do you know? Here in the Bible, in the book of Proverbs, is Solomon telling us some things about friendships that help us do that whole thing better. We'll get to it in just a moment. But first, let me remind you that Turning Point produces a magazine that goes out every month into the homes of those who respond and request it. It's been going on now for many years, and there are well over 300,000 families that receive this magazine every month. If you're not getting it, we'd like to start it into your home. It will be a blessing to you, filled with devotional material and articles to help you grow and add value to your Christian life. Also information about what's happening at Turning Point and how God is working through this ministry around the world. I hope you'll get your copy of Turning Point's magazine coming to your home. Ask for it when you get in touch with us, and we'll make sure that it happens. Here is part two of this wonderful teaching from Proverbs on personal relationships.
1: Let me talk for a moment about faithful friends. For here in this same passage of Scripture, in the 6th verse of the 27th chapter, we read, "Faithful are the wounds of a friend, but the kisses of an enemy are deceitful." Now, let's take the last part of that verse and understand what it says so that we can understand the first part of it. The last part of the verse says, "The kisses of an enemy are deceitful." And if you have your Bibles open to the 27th chapter, if you'll go back into Proverbs chapter 26, beginning at the 23rd verse, you will find a little commentary on that section of chapter 27, verse 6. In verse 23, it says this. Listen to this. "Fervent lips with a wicked heart are like earthenware covered with silver dross. He who hates disguises it with his lips and lays open deceit within himself. When he speaks kindly, do not believe him, for there are seven abominations in his heart." Now, I want you to get the picture that the writer of Proverbs paints with his little word picture. He says that fervent lips with a wicked heart are like an earthen jar covered with silver. A silver-covered earthen jar. In other words, what you see on the outside is what's not on the inside. These people are fervent in their friendship words, in their flattering tongue, but in their heart there is deceit. In fact, it says in this chapter, there are seven abominations in their heart. You can't always tell a friend by their friendliness, can you? Do you know that some people are born strokers? By that I mean, they can't help it. They just have to stroke you every time they see you. You're the most wonderful person in the world. That's the most wonderful message I've ever heard. You're the greatest preacher who ever lived. And I'm thinking, where have these people been? I mean, it's wonderful to be complimented, and we always appreciate reinforcement in the areas where we serve and what we do. But when a person is overwhelmed in that regard, when he continues with that over and over again, sometimes you have to stop and ask, what's that person up to? What's really going on in their heart? You know, when a person is your true friend, just a word will do. But if they have another agenda, sometimes it is in the multiplication of words that you become suspicious. And the writer of Proverbs says we have every right to do that, because there is a kind of friend who is faithless, who will say one thing with his lips, who will humor your fancies and flatter your pride, but down in their heart, they have another agenda. Faithful friends do not try to force their personal opinions on the lives of others. They try to help in a biblical way, and you can always spot it if you watch for it. Romans 15:2 gives us a little definition of a faithful friend. Let each of us please his neighbor for his good, leading to edification, building up. Ephesians 4:2 says it this way, with all lowliness and gentleness, with long suffering, bearing up one another in love. And Proverbs 9:8 adds this warning, do not correct a scoffer, lest he hate you. Rebuke a wise man, and he will love you. It's interesting that a faithful friend is a friend who doesn't always tell you what you want to hear. How many of you have a spouse like that? You bristle. And then you go away to think, why, there's no person in the whole world that loves me more than this woman. And why would she say that if she didn't love me enough to help me? When you're a young preacher, as I was once, be careful how you laugh. When you're a young preacher and you're just getting started, it's so easy to fall into the pitfalls of repeating phrases and sentences and doing things that you wish you wouldn't do, and you don't think about it. But after a while, when the emotion of the meeting is over and you have a chance to sit down, you're reminded by the one who loves you, you did it again. You did it again. And that's so helpful. It's wonderful to have a friend you trust to help you through those times, to rebuke you when you need to be rebuked in a kind way. If you have a friend like that, you are rich indeed. You have a faithful friend, according to the book of Proverbs. General Grant had a lawyer by the name of John A. Rawlins. He was closer to General Grant than any other man during the war. It was to Rawlins that Grant gave his pledge that he would abstain from intoxicating liquors, which he'd had a problem with. And when he broke that pledge, Rawlins went to him and with great earnestness pleaded with him, for the sake of himself and for the sake of the great and holy cause of the nation, to refrain from strong drink. Faithful were the wounds of that friend. And today, if you go to Washington, in the front of the Capitol at Washington, there stands the magnificent monument of General Grant, sitting on his horse in characteristic pose and flanked on either side by stirring battle scenes. But at the other end of Pennsylvania Avenue, a little to the south of the avenue, is Rawlins Park. And there stands a very ordinary, commonplace statue of Rawlins. And whenever you stand before the great monument of Grant there in front of the Capitol, think of the other monument and remember the faithful friend who kept Grant on his horse is down at the other end, unnoticed and unheralded. But he was the kind of friend who could say what needed to be said at the right time. One of the things that's happening in Christendom these days, and I believe it's a good thing, is the development of accountability groups. You know, it's so easy to just sail along in your life, not asking any questions and not answering any questions. Something happens to you when you have somebody that asks you the hard questions. You need somebody to ask you those questions, don't you? Somebody to ask you, to look you in the eye and say, are you walking with God? Are you living outwardly what you profess to live? Is it genuine in your heart? That's a faithful friend. My friend, if you don't have one, you need to choose one and get yourself in a situation where you're asking each other some hard questions. Then I want to give you a third kind of friend, and these are the kind we all want. These are fortifying friends. These are friends who come up alongside of you and just encourage you. And you need to have some of those folks too. Chapter 27, verse 9 says it this way. Listen to the imagery of this proverb. Ointment and perfume delight the heart, and the sweetness of a man's friend gives delight by hearty counsel. That's a wonderful proverb. Friendly suggestions are as pleasant as perfume, says the proverb writer. Genuine advice shows that a person really cares. Somebody who comes alongside of you with the right spirit and the right attitude and puts their arm around you and says, I want you to know, and they encourage you and they strengthen you and they help you. And you feel such ease with them, even though you're talking about difficult things. How many of you know it's not usually the message that's the issue, it's the delivery system that comes into play. Sometimes people can come and say things to you and their delivery system's all wrong, the package is all messed up. And what they're saying is true, but the way they say it is so harsh and sometimes sarcastic that you can't get your arms around the message because you can't get past the delivery system. And the writer of Proverbs says that when you bring hearty counsel, it should have the aroma of perfume to it. In other words, it should be a sweet and tender way of helping your friend get the message that's at the core and not all the wrappings around the outside. That's something you have to work at and develop even in a marriage, isn't it? Learning how to give the message and not let the messenger mess it all up. And when you're with a person like that, you feel such at ease. I think it's sort of like what I read from the words of George Eliot. He defined a friendship like this. He said, "Oh, the inexpressible comfort of feeling safe with a person, having neither to weigh thoughts or measure words, but to pour them all out just as they are, chaff and grain together, knowing that a faithful hand will take and sift them. Keep what is worth keeping, and then with a breath of love, blow the rest away." Isn't that a great thought? Don't you covet somebody like that? It kind of goes along with the fact that every once in a while you need somebody you can just go blow off some steam. Oh, what a privilege it is to have a friend who takes the chaff and the grain together, and what is worth keeping, he keeps, and with love, he blows the rest away. You know, there's a friendship in the Bible that was like that. Do you remember the story of David and Jonathan? You talk about a friendship that had some dynamics that would make it not work. Unless you've read it recently, you might not be aware of the fact that Jonathan was the son of Saul, and Saul hated David. And David was the one who was about to take over Saul's place as king of Israel. And David also was sweet on Saul's daughter, and David and Jonathan were friends. You talk about getting into a complicated friendship, that was one. Because every time they were together, David's viewpoint was, "Saul's trying to kill me," and Jonathan was always doing his best to make sure that David was kept safe. And sometime when you get a chance, you should go back to read 1 Samuel and read the record of that story. It is unfortunate that some very evil people have tried to make out of this relationship an inordinate relationship that would not be pleasing to God. But I can tell you on the authority of the Word of God, there was nothing like that. These were two men who loved each other as friends should love. And over again, there's a phrase in the Old Testament that describes their relationship. You will see it in 1 Samuel 18, 1-3, where you read, "And when he had finished speaking to Saul, the soul of Jonathan was knit to the soul of David, and Jonathan loved him as his own soul. And Saul took him that day, would not let him go home to his father's house anymore. Then Jonathan and David made a covenant because he loved him as his own soul." In 1 Samuel 20, verse 17, we read, "Now Jonathan again caused David to vow because he loved him, for he loved him as he loved his own soul." And in 1 Samuel 23, 16, we read that Jonathan, Saul's son, arose and went to David in the woods and strengthened his hand in God. I'm telling you what a friend. A friend who knows when you have a need and comes to strengthen you in the hand of God. Well, let me pass on to the fourth kind of friend that's alluded to in the 27th chapter of Proverbs. I was going to put it this way, I tried to make it a little more acceptable. How about in-your-face friends? How about face-to-face friends? This is similar to what we talked about a few moments ago, but in a positive way. Proverbs 27, 17 is a great proverb. It says this, "As iron sharpens iron, so a man sharpens the countenance of his friend." This is the kind of a friend that you get together with and you can really deal with some of the tough issues of life. You can talk about things that are going to make a difference. You can share ideas, and they may not always be coming from the same way. They may be disagreement ideas, but you understand that this is two friends who love each other, sharing the most important things in their life one with another, and the result of it is you both are sharpened and strengthened by the encounter. Oh, what a relationship that can be. especially if you're in a position of leadership or responsibility, to have somebody who can come and you can share ideas. Sometimes when we travel and we get with other pastors, that's what happens. We sit down in a room together and we talk about what God is doing in the ministry and how we can sharpen one another as face-to-face we deal with the issues of our lives. Romans 14, 19 says, "Therefore, let us pursue the things which make for peace and the things by which one may edify another." I don't know if you've ever remembered this verse from the book of Malachi, but I think this is kind of the same thing. Malachi 3:16 says, "Then those who feared the Lord spoke to one another, and the Lord listened, and he heard them." And if you go back and study the book of Malachi, you know this wasn't a pleasant time in the life of these people. But they got together, and they spoke one to another, and the Bible says God listened in. I think God listens into conversations when iron sharpens iron and when friends come together to encourage one another. And the Bible says that that's what happened. And a book of remembrance was written before him for those who fear the Lord and who meditate on his name. Do you know when you have the right kind of conversations between one another and you're sharpening one another and you're encouraging one another, you get enrolled in God's book. And he listens into your conversation and he says, "I saw Jeremiah down there in North Carolina with another brother pastor, and they were sharing the joys and the challenges of the ministry and encouraging one another." God loves that, and he hears it. And that's the kind of friendship you want to develop. Let me give you the last lesson. I just want to call this forever friends. There's a song that we hear a lot of times, "Friends are friends forever." And I always think when these young people are graduating from high school, most of them won't see each other again until the 20th year anniversary. But you can have forever friends, and the book of Proverbs says this, Proverbs 27:10. "Do not forsake your own friend or your father's friend, nor go to your brother's house in the day of your calamity. Better is a neighbor nearby than a brother far away." Did you know that? And Proverbs 17:17 says it this way, even more succinctly, "A friend loves at all times," and listen to this, "a brother is born for adversity." Let me tell you how you can sort out your friends. You want to know the ones that are casual, the ones that are just companions, the ones that are committed? All you have to do is go through a crisis in your life. That's all you have to do. Crisis sorts out your friends like nothing you'll ever imagine. Some of the people you thought would be aren't, and some of the people you didn't think would be are. But the Bible says that a friend, a true friend, is born for adversity. What does that mean? That's what they're there for. You may not even know that they're there hovering around the externals of your life, but when you go through a difficult time, all of a sudden they move in and you discover the love and the strength and the encouragement that such a friend brings to you. A friend loves at all times. And a brother is born for adversity. Proverbs chapter 18 and verse 24. "A man who has friends must himself be friendly." Now let me just stop right there. I always hear it, "Well, I come to this church and I don't know anybody." Well, whose fault is that? If you don't know anybody, why don't you know anybody? Well, you say, "Nobody's introduced themselves to me." Well, why don't you introduce yourself to them? You know what I'm learning is that the way you make friends is you have to take some initiative. The problem with a church that's grown is that nobody knows for sure who's been here the longest. You may be afraid to go and introduce yourself to someone. I've had people come up to my wife and welcome her to Shadow Mountain. I mean, it's wonderful. But you got to take some initiative. If you want to sit back in your pew all by yourself saying that's a big church and you can't know anybody there, you can live like that if you want to. But listen to the Proverbs. If you want to have a friend, you have to show yourself friendly. You have to reach out. And shame on the one who didn't reach out to you first, but that's really not important, is it? I'm telling you, if you want to get connected in a church, if you just take a little initiative, it's the easiest thing in the world to do. But if you sit back and you say, "Well, I'm new and nobody has contacted me," then you will sit there for a long time because some of the people that should be contacting you probably think you should be contacting them. So what do you have to do? Let me just tell you this, and this will make it all so simple. If you want to have friendships, it's always your turn. It's always your turn. Take the initiative. Take a step. And when you take a step, you'll find that the body comes together around you. Now, does that mean we shouldn't be friendly and we shouldn't reach out to new people? No, but it means that all of us have to show ourselves friendly if we want to have friends. It's like the sowing of a seed. If you feel lonely, sow a friendship. And the friendship may not come back to you from the place where you sowed the seed, but it may come back to you from somewhere else. Whatever it is you don't have in your life, whatever it is you lack in your life, if you're lonely, be a friend to somebody and watch what God will do for you. If you want to have a friend, you got to show yourself friendly. And then the proverb ends like this. And I do not believe this was messianic, nor was it meant to refer to Jesus Christ, but the application is so critically close. The proverb says, and there is a friend who sticks closer than a brother. And how many of you know who that friend is? There's not a friend like the lowly Jesus. No, not one. No, not one. None else can heal all our souls' diseases. No, not one. Not one. Jesus knows all about our struggles. He will guide till the day is done. There's not a friend like the lowly Jesus. No, not one. No, not one. There's not an hour that he is not near us. No, not one. No, not one. No night so dark but his love can cheer us. No, not one. No, not one. Jesus knows all about our struggles. He will guide till the day is done. There's not a friend like the lowly Jesus. No, not one. And I want to ask you today, is Jesus your friend? Do you know him? You say, well, Pastor Jeremiah, everybody knows who Jesus is. No. That's a contact friend. Well, I study about him in the Bible. Oh, that's a casual friendship. I'm not talking about that. I want to know if you have a committed friendship with Jesus. Have you committed your life to him as he has committed his life to you? Are you willing to say, Lord Jesus Christ, what you've said in your word about me, I accept as true. I am a sinner without any hope, but because you came into this world to be my Savior, I can know eternal life. As you committed yourself to me on the cross, I now commit myself to you, and I accept what you did for me. Because in order for Jesus Christ to be your friend, he first of all must be your Savior. And if you don't know him as your Savior, you can't have him as your friend. I don't know about you, but the friendship I have with Jesus is the most wonderful thing in all the world to me. I say this with deference to a warm and loving relationship with my wife and my family. But my friends, there are times when you just got to get alone with your friend, the Lord Jesus, and pour your heart out to him, because you know that no one else can comprehend, no one else can know. I don't know how I'd get through a day without my friendship with the Lord. And those of you who know him know what I'm talking about, and I want you all to have him as your friend. So if you've never known Jesus Christ as your Savior and your friend, why don't you take that step and show yourself friendly today and invite him into your life?
0: Amen. Hey, friends, I want to tell you there is no one who can help you and will be with you like the Lord Jesus Christ. He is your Savior, first of all. That's where it starts. You have to ask him to forgive your sin, give you the gift of eternal life, and he will do that. But then he becomes more than your Savior. He's your friend. And there's not a friend like the Lord Jesus Christ. He will be with you every day, every way, wherever you need him. He's just a prayer away. And I want you to know Jesus Christ, first of all, as your Savior, and then to understand how wonderful it is to have him as your friend. If you've never received him, do it today. While you're thinking about it, while it's still in your mind, while it's present in front of your options for the day, make sure you do the right thing and get Jesus Christ in your life. Please join us tomorrow as we continue our discussion from Proverbs, and we're going to talk about the Proverbs of Prayer tomorrow. So you want to be sure and join us then. I'll see you next time.
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0: And in this message, I'm going to share six things that you should be thankful for. And I hope you will stay with us through this day and into tomorrow as we talk about Proverbs for Prayer. This is the series Powerful Principles from Proverbs, and we're gathering together these great verses of Scripture in this book of God's sayings, and we're putting them together in topical format so that we can take a look at the whole picture of what Solomon is saying about this subject and that subject. We've gone through many so far, and we still have some left to go. If you didn't get the study guide for this series, it would be especially helpful because all of these scriptures are laid out in the study guide, along with exercises for you to do to internalize this material into your own spiritual life. The study guide is beautifully designed and ready for you. If you would like to get a copy of it, you can go to davidjeremiah.org, and there you will find out how to order the study guide and the audio set of teachings on CD. And these will help you, whether you're just reviewing it for yourself or teaching a small group or however you involve yourself in the Word of God. So prayer is a wonderful subject to study. It's a very hard thing to master. And most of us would say, when the subject is prayer, I'm already guilty before it starts. But let me just tell you, we can learn so much from the book of Proverbs that will help us as we develop our prayer life. Here's part one.
1: The book of Proverbs speaks only a few times about prayer, 3 or 4 times. And the one message that it gives to us is that prayer, true prayer, belongs to the righteous. It belongs to God's people. How many of you know that only God's people get their prayers answered? That's the truth. The only prayer that God hears from somebody who's not a Christian is, "God, be merciful to me, a sinner." And then they become Christians, and then God hears their prayers. When we pray as God's people, God hears us, and He especially delights in the prayers of those who walk uprightly. There are three Proverbs that tell us that. Proverbs 15:8 says, "The sacrifice of the wicked is an abomination to the Lord, but the prayer of the upright is His delight." God loves the prayers of those who walk uprightly. Proverbs 15:29 is an echo. It says, "The Lord is far from the wicked, but He hears the prayer of the righteous." And Proverbs 28:9 says, "One who turns away his ear from hearing the law, even his prayer is abomination." All three of these verses from the Proverbs, the very few mentions of prayer, and as far as I know, no mention of thanksgiving in the book of Proverbs, all remind us of one truth: that God loves the prayers of His people. And whenever we hear verses like this, or we say things like this, or we think thoughts like this, we always assume that the prayers God loves to hear are the prayers of supplication and intercession, prayers where we come to God with our needs and He hears us and He answers us. And I'm sure that's included in the proverb. But I have to tell you that I believe God delights in the prayers of thanksgiving from His people. How many of you as parents know that there's a certain kind of joy in meeting the needs of your children when they come to you and there's something you can do to meet that need and you say to them, "I'm glad you asked," most of the time. But I want to tell you something. There is some kind of joy when they think about it and they come back and say, "Thank you." Can I get a witness? Or when you get a little card like I got from one of my children expressing gratitude for things I had forgotten that I'd even done. That is a delight to a father's heart. How must God Almighty delight in the prayers of thanksgiving that come from His people? And unfortunately, I have to believe that God is more delighted in the month of thanksgiving than He is in any other time during the year, because we sort of focus our attention on it and maybe we offer our thanks to God more, but we ought to be thankful all the time. And the Bible has no mention of the holiday of thanksgiving because there is no such thing in heaven. Thanksgiving should be the heart cry of every one of God's children. I hope that I can encourage you to make this a very special time in your life, when we couple together the delight of the Lord with the thanksgiving of His people. Now, if you open your Bibles and just begin to read them from the beginning to the end, you will discover that there is a priority of the prayer of thanksgiving in the Word of God. It's an unnatural thing for an unbeliever to be thankful. If he's thankful, it's not normal, it's unnatural, but it is a normal and natural and spiritual thing for somebody who knows God through Jesus Christ to have a heart of gratitude. In fact, our very audience with God, our very prayer to God is to be prefaced with thanksgiving. How many of you know that it says in Psalm 100 that we're to enter His gates, how? With thanksgiving, and into His courts with praise, and be thankful to Him and bless His name. In the Old Testament, the expression of gratitude was given such prominence, listen now, that certain members of the priesthood were assigned the sole task of leading the congregation in thanksgiving. That was their only duty. That's what they did. What do you do in the church? Well, I'm in charge of thanksgiving. And if you read in the Old Testament, the book of 1 Chronicles, chapter 16 and verse 4, it says this, "And He appointed some of the Levites to minister before the ark of the Lord to commemorate, to thank, and to praise the Lord God of Israel." Later on in 2 Chronicles, it says, "And Hezekiah appointed the divisions of the priests and the Levites according to their divisions, each man according to his service, the priests and Levites for burnt offerings and peace offerings, to serve, to give thanks, and to praise in the gates of the camp of the Lord." And later on, when this was revisited in the book of Nehemiah, we see the same thing again. Now, at the dedication of the wall of Jerusalem, they sought out the Levites in all their places to bring them to Jerusalem to celebrate the dedication with gladness, both with thanksgivings and singings, with cymbals and string instruments and harps. in the Old Testament, Thanksgiving was such a priority, they had a special section of the clergy that did nothing but lead people in Thanksgiving. And as you look at the Old Testament, you discover it mentions the importance and the priority of Thanksgiving in their life. For instance, let me just give you one example. The man Daniel, who we read about in Daniel 6:10, it says, when Daniel knew that the writing was signed, he went home, and in his upper room with his windows open toward Jerusalem, he knelt down on his knees three times that day, and he prayed, and he gave thanks before his God, as was his custom since the early days. We have to sort of pump everybody up every November about the importance of Thanksgiving, but I don't think that was true in the Old Testament. They had a regular regime for making sure people always were thankful before God. And in the New Testament, we are repeatedly enjoined to give thanks always for all things. This is not optional, friends. We don't get to vote on this one. The Bible says, in everything, give thanks, for this is the will of God in Christ Jesus concerning you. There's no such thing as an obedient, ungrateful Christian. If you're a Christian and you're obedient, you will be thankful. Gratitude is the attitude of every spirit-filled believer. The Bible says, therefore, by him let us continually offer the sacrifice of praise to God, that is the fruit of our lips, giving thanks to his name, Hebrews 13:15. Now, you can't be any clearer than this. God expects us to be thankful. And whenever you stop becoming thankful in your spirit, you begin to push God to the perimeter of your life, and before you know it, even as a believer, you can live as a practical atheist, living your life for the commercial things that happen, but never understanding that behind it all is the hand of Almighty God. Paul notes here that the believer should literally excel in the New Testament. When you read the New Testament and you recognize what's going on in the New Testament, you realize that Paul is the one who teaches us from the New Testament perspective how to make central the purpose of giving thanks. Let me just give you some references, and I'm going to give you a lot of scriptures today, because what I want to do as the result of this message is to give you the impression that the whole Bible is about Thanksgiving, because it is. From the beginning to the end, it is a continual, constant theme. Colossians 2, 6, and 7, as you therefore have received Christ Jesus as Lord, walk in him, rooted and grounded in the faith as you have been taught, abounding in it with thanksgiving. Paul is saying that we should excel in giving thanks, abounding in thanksgiving. The expression of gratitude should be always on our lips. It should be a constant feature of the way we handle life. Thanksgiving should be one of our great strengths from the sheer amount of practice that we get every day just being thankful. What does it look like when you have that kind of a spirit? Well, when Paul was writing to the Ephesians, he told them that that sort of a spirit was the result of being filled with the Holy Spirit. Now listen to these words and try to get a picture of the kind of person who's living like this verse describes. Listen carefully. Ephesians 5. And do not be drunk with wine, or is in excess, but be filled with the Spirit, speaking to one another in psalms and hymns and spiritual songs, singing and making melody in your heart to the Lord, giving thanks always for all things to God the Father in the name of the Lord Jesus Christ, submitting one to another in the fear of God. What does a thankful person look like? What does he act like? How can you identify him? My friends, you can pick him out of a crowd. When you walk into a room, you can tell somebody who's filled with the Spirit with a thankful heart. Don't you just like to rub up against them? Don't you like to be in their presence? When you leave, you feel so refreshed having been with them. You feel like you want to go and do better, that you want to be more thankful. And sometimes these people, as I have been learning in the last several years, are people who have suffered greatly, who have gone through terrible, terrible times of sickness and anguish and brokenness. And somehow out of the brokenness, the sweet perfume of gratitude is everywhere apparent. And you just marvel. And the thing that you say is, that's not normal. And you know what? It isn't normal. It's spiritual. It's the result of being filled with the Spirit of God. If we want to be happy, If we want to celebrate, we should do it spiritually. We do this by filling our minds and our hearts with thanksgiving so that our gratitude overflows into songs of praise to the Lord. Psalm 69:30 says, I will praise the name of God with a song and I will magnify him with thanksgiving. So the priority of thanksgiving is everywhere in the Bible. It's not just a few texts that God put in there so we'd have something to preach on during Thanksgiving. It's everywhere in the Bible. When I became sensitized to this, I wrote a book on the Spirit of God. I did a whole chapter on gratitude because I couldn't get over how much there was in the Bible. There's no lack of text for Thanksgiving Sunday, let me tell you that. Because the Bible is so pregnant with the truth of the thankful heart. And of course, as you take this and you study it and you lay it all out on paper, you begin to see that there are certain things that God tells us to be thankful for. And we see some of the purposes of Thanksgiving. Of all the people in the Bible, nobody that I know was more thankful than Paul. In all of his letters, gratitude drips from the pages. His instruction to us is that we are to be a thankful people, and when we think about the man who wrote it, it is even more meaningful to us. How many of you know Paul didn't live in a penthouse? Paul didn't live in a palace. Paul spent most of his time behind bars, doing time. He was always in trouble, and the words of praise are more dominant in one of his section of letters. You know what those letters are called? Listen, they're called the prison epistles. In the prison epistles, you find so much about gratitude. And when I see that, I think, you know, this guy must have some kind of something that's different than what I notice around us today. Here he is in the midst of pain and suffering and pressure, and it's not deserved. And yet he always finds something to be thankful for. When you look at his life, it was one life of misery. He was stoned at Lystra. He was driven out of Thessalonica. He was rejected at Athens. He was jailed in Philippi. He was apprehended at Caesarea. He was taken as a prisoner to Rome, released, and then put in prison again. He was put in a dungeon, and ultimately he was martyred. If you want to read an accurate account of his troubles, go to 2 Corinthians chapter 11. This has a special meaning to me. I just need to remind you of this. 2 Corinthians chapter 11. If you want to see what this man went through, here's a little list. And this is what we ought to read before we read all the things for which he was thankful. And I need to tell you, some of you know this. When I was sick in the hospital, I got a card from somebody. It was made down in Greenville, North Carolina, at a special greeting card company. And this card was supposed to be a get well card. And on the front of the card were the words of 2 Corinthians chapter 11. It was in a stack of all of the other get well cards trying to encourage me. And this is what it said, beginning at verse 24. From the Jews, 5 times I received 40 stripes minus one. 3 times I was beaten with rods. Once I was stoned. 3 times I was shipwrecked. A night and a day I've been in the deep. I'm thinking, who sent me such a sorry card? In journeys often, in perils of waters, in perils of robbers, in perils of my own countrymen, in perils, this is all on the front of a get well card. In weariness and toil and sleeplessness often, beside the other things, what comes upon me daily, who is weak and I am not weak. And I read that whole thing and I thought, man, this is really sad that someone would be so sick in their thoughts that they would send somebody who's suffering a card like this. And then I opened it up and on the inside were these words. So how you been? Isn't that great? I felt better immediately. And I only tell you that because while we're laughing, it was no laughing matter for Paul, was it? Paul went through some very difficult times, and yet out of the brokenness of his life and the difficulty that he faced came this aroma of thanksgiving. That's everywhere present. And I went through his epistles and I just wrote down some of the things he was thankful for to help me know some of the things I ought to be thankful for. First of all, he was thankful for salvation in Jesus Christ. At the end of 2 Corinthians chapter 9, he says, "Thanks be to God for his unspeakable gift. Romans 6:17, but God be thanked that though you were slaves of sin, you obeyed from the heart that form of doctrine to which you were delivered. Maybe you can't remember that far back when you got saved, but most of us remember when we were saved and how God came and through his wonderful Son, the Lord Jesus Christ, gave us salvation. One of the things about Paul that I've noticed is that when he's writing his epistles, they're all very logical and very sequential and very in order until he thinks about his own salvation. Then he goes off on a rabbit trail for 5 or 6 verses and talks about how wonderful it is to be a Christian. There was a hymn that was written, and it's been wonderfully used of the Lord over the years. And I'm going to read the hymn, which you probably won't recognize, but when I read the chorus, you will. The hymn goes like this. Some thank the Lord for friends and home, for mercies sure and sweet. But I would praise him for his grace. In prayer, I would repeat. Some thank him for the flowers that grow, some for the stars that shine. My heart is filled with joy and praise because I know he's mine. I trust in him from day to day. I prove his saving grace. I'll sing this song of praise to him until I see his face. You know what the chorus is? Thank you, Lord, for

0: That's the greatest thing we have, isn't it? When we have Jesus Christ and we have salvation, everything else can be fallen apart. But if it's well with our soul, oh my, are we rich. Because that's an eternal blessing no one can ever take from us. Let me hurry on. We should be thankful for the strength that God gives us. 1 Corinthians 1:4 says, I thank my God always concerning you for the grace of God which was given to you by Jesus Christ. We should be thankful for spiritual fellowship. Over and over again in the scripture, we find this. 2 Thessalonians 1:3 says, we are bound to thank God always for you, brethren, as it is fitting, because your faith grows exceedingly and the love of every one of you all abounds each toward the other. Have you ever given thanks to the Lord for the fellowship you have with God's people? You know what you need to do is spend about 6 weeks on a mission field where there's only one or two other Christians, and then come home and look around in church some Sunday and say, look at all of these people who love the Lord the way I love the Lord and how blessed I am to be with them. That's why when we put together opportunities for us to get to know one another in groups and in Sunday school classes, you ought to run toward that. As Christians who love the fellowship of God's people, we have something uniquely special that you cannot describe, you can only experience. And if you know the Lord, you are instantly grafted to everyone else who knows the Lord. And you have oneness and fellowship, and you ought to be thankful for it. You ought to be thankful for the sustenance of God's word. The Thessalonian believers were a special group of people who loved the word of God. For in 1 Thessalonians chapter 2, Paul wrote about them. He said, for this reason, we also thank God without ceasing, because when you received the word of God, which you heard from us, you welcomed it not as the word of men, but as it is in truth, the word of God, which effectively works in you who believe. Do you thank God for the word of God, which effectively works in you that believe? My friends, God's word is something that strengthens and sustains us and helps us. I preached in North Carolina, and I wasn't feeling very well. I was starting, I thought, to get the flu. And I said to my wife, I don't know how I'm going to do this. I'm going to stand up here and preach in front of all these people, and then I have to stand in line for 2 hours and shake hands and sign books. I don't have the strength. This is going to be interesting. So I went to the church, and I went back in the back room, and I shut the door, and I had an hour before the service started, and I just got my Bible out, and I didn't think about doing this. I just sat down, and I began to read through the scripture. I started at a place where I had left off, and I began to read. I never had anything quite like this happen to me before, but during that hour, the word of God began to nourish my soul and strengthen my life, and when I got done, I almost had forgotten that I wasn't feeling good. I went out in the power of the Holy Spirit and in the strength which God alone can give, and I had a strong night, and I signed every book and shook every hand and went home late. And you say, can God do that? Yeah, the word of God strengthens you, not only spiritually, but sometimes it can even strengthen you physically. God's word is the nourishment of our soul, and by his spirit, he can fill us and empower us to do what we could not otherwise do. Do you ever thank God for that? Do you thank God for the word? I think that ought to be something we do once in a while. We ought to be thankful for God's people who serve. Ephesians 1, 15 and 16 says, therefore I also, after I heard of your faith in the Lord Jesus and your love for all the saints, do not cease to give thanks for you, making mention of you in my prayers. I wish I had time to go through all of these things that Paul was thankful for, but I'll leave that up to you. You can read his epistles, and especially the prison epistles, and you'll find it everywhere. Just read the prison epistles. You'll have so much stuff you won't be able to talk about at all, because Paul was a thankful man. And he admonishes us to be thankful. It is one of his most prominent themes. He was thankful, and he used it as a platform to urge everybody else to be thankful as well. And we have no reason to be unthankful.
1: And you know, what you discover when you read Paul is that his thanksgiving wasn't based upon how well things were going in his life, because he had a very disciplined and difficult life. And if you read the sections of scripture that describe Paul in his journeys, you'll discover that he wasn't thankful because every day was a bright and happy day. He was thankful in the midst of his trouble, and sometimes in spite of his trouble, and sometimes for his trouble. He was a thankful man, and he teaches us much. I hope you've been joining us as we've been talking about these things. And tomorrow we'll have part two of Power Up Your Prayer Life as we continue our discussion of prayer from this great Old Testament book. 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
1: And thank you for joining us. Hey friends, have you ever noticed how prominent the subject of gratitude is, especially in the New Testament? It is one of the pictures of what a Christian should be like. Full of gratitude, full of thanksgiving. Have you ever known anybody like that? Surely we all have examples we can think of people who just, whenever you're with them, they just seem to be so grateful for everything that has happened to them and is happening to them, even the hard things. And don't we want to be like that? Yes. I always told people, I don't want to grow up and be a grumpy. Full of gratitude, full of thanksgiving. Have you ever known anybody like that? Surely we all have examples we can think of people who just, whenever you're with them, they just seem to be so grateful for everything that has happened to them and is happening to them, even the hard things. And don't we want to be like that? Yes. I always told people, I don't want to grow up and be a grumpy old man. I want to be a grateful man, a man who's

0: for living a grateful, thankful prayer life. And I hope you will observe all of these wonderful principles and put them into your life. We are so very excited about this book that we are making available during the month of August. 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Now let's get to our discussion today. 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
1: Of all the people in the Bible, nobody that I know was more thankful than Paul. In all of his letters, gratitude drips from the pages. His instruction to us is that we are to be a thankful people, and when we think about the man who wrote it, it is even more meaningful to us. When you look at his life, it was one life of misery. He was stoned at Lystra. He was driven out of Thessalonica. He was rejected at Athens. He was jailed in Philippi. He was apprehended at Caesarea. He was taken as a prisoner to Rome, released, and then put in prison again. He was put in a dungeon, and ultimately he was martyred. If you want to read an accurate account of his troubles, go to 2 Corinthians chapter 11. This has a special meaning to me. I just need to remind you of this. 2 Corinthians chapter 11. If you want to see what this man went through, here's a little list. And this is what we ought to read before we read all the things for which he was thankful. And I need to tell you, some of you know this. When I was sick in the hospital, I got a card from somebody. It was made down in Greenville, North Carolina, at a special greeting card company. And this card was supposed to be a get well card. And on the front of the card were the words of 2 Corinthians chapter 11. It was in a stack of all of the other get well cards trying to encourage me. And this is what it said, beginning at verse 24. From the Jews, 5 times I received 40 stripes minus 1. 3 times I was beaten with rods. Once I was stoned. 3 times I was shipwrecked. A night and a day I've been in the deep. I'm thinking, who sent me such a sorry card? In journeys often, in perils of waters, in perils of robbers, in perils of my own countrymen, in perils, this is all on the front of a get well card. In weariness and toil and sleeplessness often, beside the other things, what comes upon me daily, who is weak and I am not weak. And I read that whole thing and I thought, man, this is really sad that someone would be so sick in their thoughts that they would send somebody who's suffering a card like this. And then I opened it up and on the inside were these words, so how you been? Isn't that great? I felt better immediately. And I only tell you that because while we're laughing at it, it was no laughing matter for Paul, was it? Paul went through some very difficult times, and yet out of the brokenness of his life and the difficulty that he faced came this aroma of thanksgiving that's everywhere present. And I went through his epistles and I just wrote down some of the things he was thankful for to help me know some of the things I ought to be thankful for. First of all, he was thankful for salvation in Jesus Christ. At the end of 2 Corinthians chapter 9, he says, thanks be to God for his unspeakable gift. Romans 6:17, but God be thanked that though you were slaves of sin, you obeyed from the heart that form of doctrine to which you were delivered. Maybe you can't remember that far back when you got saved. But most of us remember when we were saved and how God came and through his wonderful Son, the Lord Jesus Christ, gave us salvation. One of the things about Paul that I've noticed is that when he's writing his epistles, they're all very logical and very sequential and very in order until he thinks about his own salvation. Then he goes off on a rabbit trail for 5 or 6 verses and talks about how wonderful it is to be a Christian. There was a hymn that was written. And it's been wonderfully used of the Lord over the years. And I'm going to read the hymn, which you probably won't recognize, but when I read the chorus, you will. The hymn goes like this. Some thank the Lord for friends and home, for mercies sure and sweet. But I would praise him for his grace. In prayer, I would repeat.

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My heart is filled with joy and praise because I know he's mine. I trust in him from day to day. I prove his saving grace. I'll sing this song of praise to him until I see his face. You know what the chorus is? Thank you, Lord, for

0: That's the greatest thing we have, isn't it? When we have Jesus Christ and we have salvation, everything else can be fallen apart. But if it's well with our soul, oh my, are we rich. Because that's an eternal blessing no one can ever take from us. Let me hurry on. We should be thankful for the strength that God gives us. 1 Corinthians 1:4 says, I thank my God always concerning you for the grace of God which was given to you by Jesus Christ. We should be thankful for spiritual fellowship. Over and over again in the scripture, we find this. 2 Thessalonians 1:3 says, we are bound to thank God always for you, brethren, as it is fitting, because your faith grows exceedingly and the love of every one of you all abounds each toward the other. Have you ever given thanks to the Lord for the fellowship you have with God's people? You know what you need to do is spend about 6 weeks on a mission field where there's only one or two other Christians, and then come home and look around in church some Sunday and say, look at all of these people who love the Lord the way I love the Lord and how blessed I am to be with them. That's why when we put together opportunities for us to get to know one another in groups and in Sunday school classes, you ought to run toward that as Christians who love the fellowship of God's people. We have something uniquely special that you cannot describe, you can only experience. And if you know the Lord, you are instantly grafted to everyone else who knows the Lord. And you have oneness and fellowship, and you ought to be thankful for it. You ought to be thankful for the sustenance of God's Word. The Thessalonian believers were a special group of people who loved the Word of God. For in 1 Thessalonians chapter 2, Paul wrote about them. He said, for this reason, we also thank God without ceasing, because when you received the Word of God, which you heard from us, you welcomed it not as the Word of men, but as it is in truth, the Word of God, which effectively works in you who believe. Do you thank God for the Word of God, which effectively works in you that believe? My friends, God's Word is something that strengthens and sustains us and helps us. I preached in North Carolina, and I wasn't feeling very well. I was starting, I thought, to get the flu. And I said to my wife, I don't know how I'm going to do this. I'm going to stand up here and preach in front of all these people, and then I have to stand in line for 2 hours and shake hands and sign books. I don't have the strength. This is going to be interesting. So I went to the church, and I went back in the back room, and I shut the door, and I had an hour before the service started, and I just got my Bible out, and I didn't think about doing this. I just sat down, and I began to read through the scripture. I started at a place where I had left off, and I began to read. I never had anything quite like this happen to me before, but during that hour, the Word of God began to nourish my soul and strengthen my life, and when I got done, I almost had forgotten that I wasn't feeling good. I went out in the power of the Holy Spirit and in the strength which God alone can give, and I had a strong night, and I signed every book and shook every hand and went home late. And you say, can God do that? Yeah, the Word of God strengthens you, not only spiritually, but sometimes it can even strengthen you physically. God's Word is the nourishment of our soul, and by His Spirit, He can fill us and empower us to do what we could not otherwise do. Do you ever thank God for that? You thank God for the Word? I think that ought to be something we do once in a while. We ought to be thankful for God's people who serve. Ephesians 1:15 and 16 says, therefore I also, after I heard of your faith in the Lord Jesus and your love for all the saints, do not cease to give thanks for you, making mention of you in my prayers. I wish I had time to go through all of these things that Paul was thankful for, but I'll leave that up to you. You can read his epistles, and especially the prison epistles, and you'll find it everywhere. Just read the prison epistles. You'll have so much stuff you won't be able to talk about at all, because Paul was a thankful man. And he admonishes us to be thankful. It is one of his most prominent themes. He was thankful, and he used it as a platform to urge everybody else to be thankful as well. And we have no reason to be unthankful. The Bible says that whatever we do in word or in deed, we are to do it all in the name of the Lord Jesus, giving thanks to God and the Father by him. And in the same prison epistle, Colossians 4:2, he says, continue in prayer and watch in the same with thanksgiving. In everything, give thanks, for this is the will of God in Christ Jesus concerning you. Pastor Jack Hinton was on a short-term missions trip some years ago, and he was leading a worship at a leper colony on the island of Tobago. A woman who had been facing away from the pulpit turned around, and he said, it was the most hideous face he had ever seen. The woman's nose and ears were entirely gone, and she lifted a fingerless hand in the air, and she asked, "Can we sing, Count Your Many Blessings?" Overcome with emotion, Jack Hinton left the service. He was followed by a team member who said, "I guess you'll never be able to sing that song again, will you?" And he said, "No." He said, "That's not true. I'll just never be able to sing it again the same way." We have so much. We are such recipients of the grace and goodness of God. How thankful we ought to be. Not out of guilt because we have more than others, but out of gratitude because God has been so gracious. Dale Carnegie used to recommend to people that came to his seminars that they take out a pencil and paper and make a list of every good thing in their life. Then in their mind, they were told to imagine that each one of these things had been taken away and to imagine what life would be like without them. And when they had fully realized the emptiness without all of these things, they were to gradually give them back to themselves one by one, counting their blessing and being thankful. What an exercise. Make a list of everything that's good in your life, and then one by one, take them away, and then give them back to yourself with a spirit of thanksgiving. Well, I need to wrap all of this up, but I want to give you three thoughts about Thanksgiving, some principles that will help us in these next days. As we take the idea that God delights in the prayer of His people, and especially in the thanksgiving of His people. Notice, first of all, that thanksgiving is a choice. Henry Nouwen once wrote that where there is reason for gratitude, there can also be a reason for bitterness. It is here that we are faced with the freedom to make a decision. We can decide to be grateful or we can decide to be bitter. Everything that happens in life, we can either be better from it or bitter from it. Isn't that true? I ran into a woman who said she had read the introduction to the book, The Bend in the Road, that my wife Donna had written. And Donna made the comment in this book that when we went through this experience of illness, she made the decision of hope. She chose hope. How many of you know you can choose hope? How many of you know you can choose gratitude? And it is a choice. You can look at life and you can talk about the things that have happened, but if you do that, you need to take a full picture. I had a young woman come up to me after I had spoken, and she said, "I want you to know, Pastor Jeremiah, that I feel cheated." And then she told me a very sad story about finding out that she had a very, very bad kind of cancer, and that she had just given birth to their first child, and she said, "I feel cheated because I don't think I'll ever get to see this child grow up." And I looked at her with all the love in my heart, and I wanted to say some trivial thing, you know, some pious platitude that the Lord loves you. And all I could say was, "You know, God has given you these days with this child. God has given you these days on this earth. God has given you the love of this man. And in the midst of it all, there's this pain and anguish. And let me remind you also that the doctors can tell you what they think, but only God makes the final decision." I have a little thing written in one of my books that says this, you know, you can't deny the diagnosis, but you can defy the verdict. Amen. And you can choose hope just as you can choose thanksgiving. It's a choice. Matthew Henry, a well-known Bible teacher, one day said he was robbed. And the evening after that, he was making an entry into his diary about his thanksgiving. He had been robbed. And this is what he wrote down. "First, I am thankful because I was never robbed before. Secondly, I am thankful because they only took my wallet and they didn't take my life. And thirdly, I am thankful because they took my all, but it wasn't very much. And fourthly, I am thankful because it was I who was robbed and not I who robbed." I mean, it's a matter of perspective. It's a choice, isn't it? Alexander White, the famous Scottish preacher, invariably began his public prayers with an expression of thanksgiving. And one cold and rainy day, when his people wondered who he could be grateful for and how he could be grateful for the weather, he began by saying, "And we thank thee, O Lord, that it is not always like this." Always just a matter of choice. Not only is thanksgiving a choice, but thanksgiving is a catalyst. Let me tell you what that means. A catalyst is something that we hear sometimes. I don't know if we know what it is, but it comes from the Greek word pronounced exactly as it is in English. And in chemistry, it is a substance that is added to the chemical solution to accelerate the desired effect. It can be removed at the end of the process without affecting the final product. Now watch carefully. Thanksgiving is that kind of an agent. Add it to anything you are doing and it accelerates the desired outcome. Make it a part of any formula in your life and it will have a dramatic effect. Add it to your prayers. Paul said, in everything by prayer and supplication with thanksgiving, let your requests be made known to God. Add it to your memories. Paul said, I thank God whom I serve with a pure conscience as my forefathers did, as without ceasing I remember you in my prayers night and day. Add thanksgiving to your life. And whatever you do in word or deed, do all in the name of the Lord Jesus, giving thanks to God and the Father by Him. When you put thanksgiving, everything changes. Add it to everything you do. You have to be conscious about this, proactive about it. It won't just happen naturally. You have to pray that God, some of you need to pray a lot about this. Because you don't have a naturally thankful spirit. You have a tendency to always see the glass half empty instead of half full. Ask God to give you this ability to add thanksgiving to your life. Finally, I need to remind you as we started that thanksgiving is a command. It's not only a choice and a catalyst, it's a command. In everything, give thanks, for this is the will of God in Christ Jesus concerning you. If you choose to be ungrateful, you have chosen to be disobedient. That's just simply the way the Word of God reads. In the Old Testament, the prophet Samuel exhorted the people of God with these words. Listen to this verse in 1 Samuel 12:24. Only fear the Lord and serve Him in truth with all your heart, for consider what great things He has done for you. Consider that. What great things God has done for you. I want to remind you at the end of this message that I have an assignment for you. And to give you this assignment, let me tell you this story. When William Stidger taught at Boston University, he once reflected upon the great number of unthanked people in his life. People who had helped nurture him, inspire him, people that had cared for him, people that had left a lasting impression on his life. One of these people was a school teacher he'd not heard from in many years, but he remembered that she had gone out of her way to put the love of poetry in his life. And Will Stidger loved poetry all of his life. So one day, when he was in a thankful mode, he sat down and he wrote her a letter. The reply he received, written in feeble scrawl of the aged, began, "My dear Willie." He was delighted. He was now over 50 years old and going bald and a professor, and he didn't think there was one person left in the world who ever knew that his name had once been Willie. Here's what that letter said. My dear Willie, I cannot tell you how much your note meant to me. I am in my 80s, living alone in a small room, cooking my own meals, lonely and like the last leaf of autumn lingering behind. You will be interested to know that I taught school for 50 years and yours is the first note of appreciation I ever received. It came on a blue cold morning and it cheered me as nothing has in many years. Not prone to cry easily, Will wept over that note. She was one of the great unthanked people from his past. You know them, and we all do. And even now as I speak, you're thinking of some of those people who have touched your life in a special way. The teacher who made a difference, the coach you can't forget, the music instructor or the Sunday school worker who helped you believe in yourself and in the Lord. We all remember those people who shaped our lives in various ways, people who influenced us and helped us along. Will Stidger found a way to show his appreciation. He wrote them a letter. And I want you to write some letters this week to people in your life who have touched you with a spirit of thankfulness. Maybe you haven't thought of them in years. You might have to do some research to find out where they are. Write them a note. That will prime the pump of thanksgiving in your heart. That's the first assignment. But here's the most important one. I want you to write a letter to Almighty God. A letter that spells out in detail why you are thankful to Him. You say, well, Pastor, I can just pray that. Oh, yes, you can. But let me tell you what I've learned now from about 8 years of journaling. When you journal, you say it clearer and you say it more powerfully and you say it in a way that you will never say it if you just let it flow from your mouth. Sit down with your computer, men, because that's macho. With your journal, women, because that's mystic and feminine. And write God a letter. And simply begin, Dear God, this particular time in my life, I want to express my gratitude to You for all that You mean to me. First of all, I want to thank You for that day when I was a teenager and I finally came to understand that Jesus Christ was my Savior. And I won't finish my letter because it's mine. And I want You to write Yours. It may take 2 or 3 pages or it may just be 1 page, but write until you can't write anymore. Sign Your name to it and stick it in the back of your Bible. And every once in a while, when you're prone to a spirit of ingratitude, pull out your letter to God and read it out loud. And you will be reminded, we have a lot to be thankful for.
1: Amen. And we surely do. We surely do. God's perspective is that, and that's what we need to make it through life. Hey, tomorrow we're going to talk about the power of words. The power of words, the power of the tongue. That's another prevalent subject in the book of Proverbs. I was surprised when I studied this book to discover how much Solomon has to say about the use of the tongue and our words. And we'll have a couple of days of discussion tomorrow and then again on Monday as we continue our journey through this Old Testament book of wisdom. I hope you're enjoying this as we've worked together. And if you haven't already done so, you need to get the study guide. We always tell you about the study guide, but in this particular series, it's more important than ever because this is not one where you stay in the same passage. You move from passage to passage, and the study guide has all that information. You can find out about it at davidjeremiah.org. And I am David Jeremiah, and I'll see you right here tomorrow on this good station.
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6: And thank you for joining us. We're studying the book of Proverbs together. I hope you've been with us during this series because we've been dealing with some very interesting subjects. And today we're going to talk about something we don't really like to talk about this because we all hold our hands up and say, guilty. We all have used our tongue in ways that has not been pleasing to the Lord. But that doesn't mean we should give up on making use of our tongue proper. And that's what Proverbs will help us to do. It will give us clues and help us to understand how powerful the tongue is. And we'll get to that study in just a moment. I want you to know God has a plan, and I've written about that in this book called God's Heart for Israel. We will make this book available to you when you send a gift of any size to Turning Point during the month of August. The month is getting away from us, so don't wait too much longer before you write that letter and send your gift and just say, please send me the book on Israel, and it'll be on its way before you know it. It's our joy to do this because it will add value to your life as a Christian and give you perspective and direction right straight from God's Word. Here is Power Up Your Words, Power of the Tongue, here from Proverbs.
0: Bell Data ran an ad in the Financial Times of Canada that said, listen carefully, this is a full-blown, state-of-the-art, fully integrated, user-friendly, multifunctional, omnilingual, multitasking word and data processing system with advanced graphic generation capabilities. You'll never guess what they were talking about. A pencil. That's right, they used all those words to describe a pencil. We live in a world of words. A New York plumber didn't know whether he could use hydrochloric acid to unclog drains he was working on. And he wanted to be assured that it was safe, so he wrote the National Bureau of Standards in Washington, D.C. And this was the answer they gave. The efficacy of hydrochloric acid is indisputable, but the corrosive residue is incompatible with metallic substances. Well, the plumber read the note and wrote back to them and thanked them for the okay to use the acid. So the Bureau panicked and they tried again with this note. We cannot assume responsibility for the production of toxic and noxious residue which hydrochloric acid can produce. We suggest you use an alternate procedure. Well, he was flattered again that they would write him the second time to tell him it was okay. He was still a little confused about it, and finally, one of the Bureau's top commissioners grabbed the communication and wrote these lines, "Don't use the acid, it'll eat the pipes." And he couldn't help but wonder why they didn't write that to him the first time. Who would have thought that so much would be wrapped up in words. So much could be made of them. I was astounded to discover that the words lips and mouth and tongue and speaking and talebearer and answerer are referenced some 90 times in the book of Proverbs. Solomon says more about this subject in his book of wise sayings than any of the topics that we have already studied. It may be the most often mentioned subject in the entire book. In fact, Solomon goes as far as to say in Proverbs 18:21 that death and life are in the power of the tongue, and those who love it will eat its fruit. In what some have called God's hate list, we read in Proverbs chapter 6, verses 16 through 19, these words, These six things the Lord hates, yea, seven are an abomination to him: a proud look, a lying tongue, hands that shed innocent blood, a heart that devises wicked plans, feet that are swift in running to evil, a false witness who speaks lies, and one who sows discord among the brethren. And if you go down through those seven things, three of them have to do with the tongue. Three of them are sins that we commit with our tongue, and they made God's hate list. Of the seven things on the list of things God says he hates and that are an abomination to him, we have a lying tongue, a false witness who speaks lies, and one who sows discord among the brethren. If that doesn't get our attention, I don't know what will. God cares about what we do with the instrument that he has put in our mouth. And the book of James tells us that it's easier to bridle a wild stallion than it is to control our tongue. How many of us have learned the hard way that just when we think we have this mastered, all of a sudden we discover that it is an unruly evil, able to do great damage if we are not careful. Now, I want to talk with you about two things the tongue can do, and they are opposites of each other. A tongue can break something down or it can build something up. Your tongue has the capacity to tear something apart or to strengthen and put something back together. And I want to talk with you, first of all, about a tongue that breaks down. And in the book of Proverbs, there are many things said about the evil and difficult to describe use of the tongue. I want to go through just a few of these categories, and I want you to see all these things, and I'm not even going to touch on them. There's some 90 of them. I don't have time to do all of them. But I want you to see the accumulative impact of the book of Proverbs when it comes to the tongue. Now, one of the words that I noticed as I first began to read this book was that there was a great deal of discussion about the perverse tongue. The perverse tongue. And that is a word which means all that you can think of in the ugliest use of the tongue: deception and deceit. And it's kind of a cover word for all of the other things we're going to talk about. The perverse use of the tongue. It carries along with it sordid kinds of things that we say to one another. I was at a football game and I was standing in line waiting to get something to eat at halftime. And there was a long line and there were three co-eds in front of me. They looked like maybe they were juniors or sophomores. And I actually had to leave the line and walk away because their language was so filthy. I didn't want my ears to hear any more of it. It was so absolutely filthy with guffaw laughs and kinds of jokes. And you hear that kind of awfulness coming out of their mouth. You realize the perverseness of language today. And the perversity of it. Listen to what the Word of God has to say. And I'm going to give you the proverb, and I'm going to read it. We're going to go through them as quickly as we can. The perverse tongue. Chapter 2, verse 12 says, to deliver you from the man who speaks perverse things. Chapter 4, verse 24 says, put away from you a deceitful mouth, and put perverse lips far from you. Chapter 6 and verse 12 says, a worthless person, a wicked man, walks with a perverse mouth. Chapter 8, verse 13 says, the fear of the Lord is to hate evil, pride, and arrogance, and the evil way, and the perverse mouth I hate. Chapter 10, verse 31 says, the mouth of the righteous brings forth wisdom, but the perverse tongue will be cut out. Chapter 10, verse 32, the lips of the righteous know what is acceptable, but the mouth of the wicked what is perverse. Chapter 16, verse 28, a perverse man sows strife, and a whisperer separates the best of friends. Chapter 17, verse 20, he who has a deceitful heart finds no good, and he who has a perverse tongue falls into evil. Chapter 19, verse 1, better is the poor who walks in his integrity than one who is perverse in his lips and is a fool. Chapter 12 and verse 18, there is one who speaks like the piercings of a sword, but the tongue of the wise promotes health. Did you hear the last one? There is one who speaks like the piercings of a sword. Your tongue has that capability. My tongue has that capability. The perverseness, the wickedness of our tongue can sometimes be overwhelming. And sometimes I'm sure you have been surprised at things that have come out of your mouth and you thought, how could I ever have said that? The piercings of a sword. Roxanne Lulliff's labels the undisciplined talker as harm, H-A-R-M. It's an acrostic, and it means the hit-and-run mouth. And she describes it like this: a person who, for whatever reason, feels compelled to tell you just what he thinks of you and your actions, regardless of how well he knows you. His desire is to be heard without hearing, to be known without knowing. He doesn't care about getting the facts straight. He wants attention. So he's a hit-and-run mouth. How many of you know some hit-and-run mouths? Every time you get around them, you get soiled by them. You get debris all over you because they're just unrestrained, perverse tongues. That's one kind of tongue that will tear people down, a perverse tongue. But it shouldn't surprise you to discover that in the book of Proverbs, there's a great deal of information about a lying tongue. A little boy was once asked what the Bible says about lying. And he said that the Bible says that lying is a very present help in the time of trouble. And that's not what the Bible says about lying, I want you to know. That's the way some people apply it. But in the book of Proverbs, there's just one after another of references to lying tongues. Chapter 6, we've already read and talked about the lying tongue on the list of God's seven abominations. But in 12:19, we read, "The truthful lips shall be established forever, but a lying tongue," watch this, "is but for a moment." Isn't that something? Truth goes on, but somebody who lies, they're not around very long. Chapter 12, verse 22, "Lying lips are an abomination to the Lord, but those who deal truthfully are his delight." Chapter 13, verse 5, "A righteous man hates lying, but a wicked man is loathsome and comes to shame." Chapter 14, verse 5, "A faithful witness does not lie, but a false witness will utter lies." And chapter 21, verse 6 says, "Getting treasures by a lying tongue is the fleeting fancy of those who seek death." Lying. We could almost do a whole lesson just on the lying tongue, because there's so much information in Proverbs and in other parts, in the Psalms, in some of the other wisdom literature, and in many places in the New Testament. We have made lying the favorite indoor sport in our culture, and we even have words for it. In the political jargon, we call it spin. And spin is nothing more than a way to describe a lie, because it's an attempt to make people think about something in a way different from the reality that's behind it. So lying is a part of our culture, and the Bible says that lying is a part of the tearing down of people with our tongues. When you lie about something, you put into a process destruction that will ultimately have its impact on someone somewhere. And then the third kind of tongue that breaks down is what we might call a slandering tongue. In the book of Proverbs, you will find much information about this. Chapter 12, verse 17 says, "He who speaks the truth declares righteousness, but a false witness, deceit." The words "false witness" are the words in the Old Testament that talk about being a slanderer. Making a false witness against somebody is to slander them. Chapter 19, verse 5 says, "A false witness will not go unpunished, and he who speaks lies will not escape." Chapter 19 and verse 9 says, "A false witness shall not go unpunished, and he who speaks lies shall perish." Chapter 25, verse 18 says, "A man who bears false witness against his neighbor," now watch this, "is like a club, a sword, and a sharp arrow." And chapter 26, 18 and 19 says, "Like a madman who throws firebrands, arrows, and death is the man who deceives his neighbor and then says, 'I was only joking.'" Does that sound contemporary or what? He does his neighbor in, and then, in order to make himself look good, says, "Oh, I was just kidding. I was just joking." A lot of harm has been done under the cloak of, "I was just joking," when it was an intended hurt in the beginning. I know this is getting personal, but it's going to get more personal before it gets better. So just hang in there and we'll get through this, because this is powerful stuff from the book of Proverbs. Here's another kind of tongue that will break down, a gossiping tongue. Key word in the book of Proverbs is the word talebearer. Isn't that interesting? Listen to these words. Chapter 11, verse 9. "The hypocrite with his mouth destroys his neighbor, but through knowledge the righteous shall be delivered." Chapter 11 and verse 13. A talebearer reveals secrets, but he who is faithful conceals a matter. Chapter 16, verse 27, an ungodly man digs up evil, and it is on his lips like a burning fire. He digs around and he gets it, and then he just uses his mouth to spread it. Chapter 16, verse 28, a perverse man sows strife, and a whisperer separates the best of friends. Chapter 17, verse 9, he who covers a transgression seeks love, but he who repeats a matter separates friends. Chapter 18, verse 8, the words of a talebearer are like tasty trifles. They go down into the inmost body. Actually, the Hebrew says, down into the rooms of the belly. And literally what that says is that a person who listens to gossip and gets in the habit of listening to it, it's like tasty trifles that go down into the inmost part of his being. We can get on the phone and we can't wait to get on the phone to hear this nasty little bit of rumor that's been spread, and it's just like a tasty little trifle, and we eat it and it goes down into our belly, and we love the joy of a little tasty morsel of gossip. Isn't that what happens? We don't realize that it's destructive. In fact, it's interesting to me, and you might want to just make this note in your notes, that chapter 18 and verse 8 is repeated almost word for word in chapter 26, verse 22. Two proverbs exactly alike. Chapter 20, verse 19 says, he who goes about as a talebearer reveals secrets, so don't associate with one who flatters with his lips. On a windswept hill in an English country churchyard stands a drab gray slate tombstone, and the etchings on the tombstone read like this: beneath this stone, a lump of clay, lies Arabella Young, who on the 24th of May began to hold her tongue. There are many people who have never set fire to a man burned at the stake, who have never clapped their hands at the shrieks of those who in agony are being torn apart by some lion in a coliseum. There are people who have never beat the drums to drown out the agonizing cry of those who were offered to the fiery god of Molech. But there are people without number who assassinate friends and neighbors and acquaintances by untrue talebearing, vicious and evil words. I don't think there's any one of us who has been free of feeling the sting of unkind words. Winston Churchill was attending an official ceremony in London, and there were two men behind him who recognized him and began to whisper behind his back. One of them said, "They say Churchill's quite senile now." "Yes, they say he's doing England more harm than good. They say he should step aside and leave the running of this government to younger and more dynamic people." Churchill turned around and with a loud voice said, "They also say he's quite deaf." You just never know who's listening when you're talking. A gossiping tongue. Let me give you one last one. A flattering tongue. Listen carefully to the difference between flattering and gossiping. If gossip is saying behind a person's back what you would never say to his face, flattery is saying to his face what you would never say behind his back. And there is in the book of Proverbs a number of warnings about flattering. When we talked about morality back at the beginning of this series, remember one of the tools that a seductress uses is flattery. In chapter 6, verse 24, to keep you from the evil woman, from the flattering tongue of a seductress. Chapter 7, verse 21, with her enticing speech, she caused him to yield, and with her flattering lips, she seduced him. Chapter 26, verses 24 and 25 says, he who hates disguises it with his lips and lays up deceit within himself. When he speaks kindly, watch this, do not believe him, for there are seven abominations in his heart. Isn't that interesting? When a person is a flatterer, and I talked about this earlier, a stroker who cannot ever be around you, that they're not stroking you about something, and after a while, it's like it doesn't mean anything anymore because it's so consistent. I'm not trying to tell you don't say good things to people. We're going to talk about that in a moment. But sometimes what you see on the outside is not what's going on the inside. In this particular situation, this person is speaking sweet words and there are seven abominations in his heart. Flattery is a tool that can be used to manipulate people, and it doesn't come from a foundation of reality. This whole business of passing around information, and slander and gossip and repeating things that ought not to be repeated can be the destruction of any organization. And it seems to me that in a church where we want to really have closeness in our groups and all of that, we always need to be on guard. I have a little thing that I use that's very helpful to me. When people call me and they tell me something about somebody, I said, you know what, before you tell me that, let me just help you with it. I want you to know that as soon as you get done with this, I'm going to call that person up and tell them exactly what you said. So if you want to go ahead and tell me, I'll be happy to pass it on to them, although it might be best if you do it. I have never had a conversation continue after I've made that statement, ever. We have to be careful that we don't become repositories of evil speech. We have to be on guard to keep that away from us, because once we hear it, we can't unhear it. May God give us discipline to do that, because so often things can get so twisted once the story gets started. There was a cartoon in Leadership Magazine that showed something being passed verbally from one pew to the next, like a person would turn around and pass it to the next pew. And this is what they did to show how this can get out of hand. The first pew, the person says, "My ear kind of hurts." The second pew said, "The pastor has an earache." The third pew said, "The pastor got a hearing aid." And the fourth pew heard, "The pastor is having trouble hearing." And the fifth pew said, "The pastor got a double earring." And the sixth pew, an old lady with a cane is walking out and she says, "That's it, I'm out of here. The pastor's got a double earring." That was in Leadership Magazine, just to show how things deteriorate once they get out of hand. Oh, how careful we should be that our tongues are not tools to tear down and break down. I wish I had more time, but I've got to move on to the positive part of this. Let's talk about the tongue that builds up. Once again, from the book of Proverbs. And the first thing you notice when you start looking for it is that there's a number of references to a righteous tongue. Did you know that God can give your tongue the characteristic that is described as righteous? That means good and holy and helpful. A righteous tongue is referenced in chapter 10, verse 11. The mouth of the righteous is a well of life, but violence covers the mouth of the wicked. 10:20 says, "The tongue of the righteous is choice silver." 10:21 says, "The lips of the righteous feed many." Chapter 10, verse 31 says, "The mouth of the righteous brings forth wisdom." Chapter 10, verse 32 says, "The lips of the righteous know what is acceptable." Isn't that a great thought there? Somebody says, "How do you know what you should say or what you shouldn't say?" The Bible says that the lips of the righteous person knows what is acceptable. And how many of you know that when you are walking with the Lord and the Holy Spirit's in control of your life, you can almost sometimes feel words get caught in your throat as the Spirit of God says, "Don't say that. Keep that in your spirit." The lips of the righteous know what is acceptable.
6: 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Just one of the things we are learning from the book of Proverbs. 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

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My name is Tulani. Soundwords is up next, and after this, we'll have Unshackled, and we still have Abundant Life lined up for you. 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

0: Hello and welcome to Sound Words. I'm Derek French and I'm joined by Philip Grist. It's good to be with you once more. We said last time that there are some battles which the Christian believer cannot avoid. We reminded ourselves that because we follow Christ, we're engaged in a war against sin and wickedness and the powers of darkness under the leadership of the devil. These things have to be opposed vigorously, and that applies to the evil we see in society, for we are to act as salt and light in our corrupt world, and also within our own hearts as we resist temptation and sin. We were careful to note that under the new covenant which Jesus inaugurated, the Christian believer is not to take up literal weapons, such as guns and bombs, to fight this war, but the spiritual weapons of prayer and the Bible, which is the Holy Spirit's sword. We are to proclaim the wonderful good news about Jesus which the Bible contains, and urge men and women to repent of their sins and to trust in Christ, who is the only Saviour whom the Bible says God has sent into the world. Now, when we are involved in this work, we don't deliberately set out to be confrontational and offensive. But we will nevertheless find that as we seek to live peaceable and godly lives in our world, that there will be those who will oppose us and whom we will have to resist. This is never easy, but by relying on the Lord and the strength that He provides, we have to resist the devil and stand faithfully for righteousness. This was really the situation David was facing in 2 Samuel chapter 10. He'd received news that his Ammonite neighbours had lost Nahash, their king. He died. So David sent some of his men with a message of condolence to the king's son Hanun. It was an act of great kindness on David's behalf, but it wasn't received in that way by Hanun. His officials falsely accused David of spying on the land so that they could attack it. The result was that David's men were greatly humiliated by having half their beards shaved off and their clothes cut off in the middle at the buttocks. This was an offence of the worst kind, a total insult to David. But David responded with much grace. First, he cared for his men and sought to help them recover from this shameful experience. And he never acted in any revengeful way at all against the Ammonites. He really was extremely gracious, and his actions most commendable. Well, we left it there last time, and so today we come to consider how Hanun and the Ammonites responded to David's graciousness. So, Philip, tell us what happened next.
1: Realizing their grave mistake, instead of making a profound apology to David and his men, and seeking some means of reconciliation, the Ammonites made plans for war against David. You read verse 6, please, Eric.
0: Yes, when the Ammonites realized that they had become an offense to David's nostrils, they hired 20,000 Aramean foot soldiers from Beth Rehob and Zobah, as well as the king of Maacah with 1,000 men, and also 12,000 men from Tob.
1: We see something of the foolishness and pride of the human heart here. Instead of humbling themselves and admitting they were wrong, the Ammonites turned to violence as their solution of the problem. And not just violence, but violence of a large scale, because they hired large numbers of soldiers to act as mercenaries on their behalf. It was a formidable army that was being assembled against David, which left him with no option but to resist. And so the two armies of Israel and the Ammonites were lined up for battle in verses 7 and 8. Israel's army under Joab's leadership were under attack from two fronts. Can you read verses 9 and 10, please, Derek?
0: Yes, Joab saw that there were battle lines in front of him and behind him. So he selected some of the best troops in Israel and deployed them against the Arameans. He put the rest of the men under the command of Abishai, his brother, and deployed them against the Ammonites.
1: Being attacked from two directions meant the army of the Lord's people had to be divided, which in effect weakened their attack on both counts. Realizing this, Joab sought to encourage his men with these words. Read verses 11 and 12, please, Derek.
0: Joab said, "If the Arameans are too strong for me, then you are to come to my rescue. But if the Ammonites are too strong for you, then I will come to rescue you. Be strong and let us fight bravely for our people and the cities of our God. the Lord will do what is good in his sight.
1: He gave them their tactics so that they could help each other if one was finding the battle too hard for them. But he did not stop at that, for he came to the real core of the matter. This was not just some aggressive enemy, but an enemy of the people of God and of the cities God had given them. There was a spiritual aspect to this battle that meant the people of God had to make their stand. They could not give in for the honor of the Lord, and his work on the earth was at stake. Then he declared what they all knew but were reminded of at this critical moment, that the Lord would do, as he always does, that which is good in his sight. Not just good in the eyes of men, but in his eyes. Good that was right and just and God glorifying. He encouraged them to rest in the Lord and to fight in his strength. And again, these words are reminiscent of words later penned by Paul to the Ephesian believers when he wrote about the spiritual warfare each believer is engaged in against wickedness and evil. Can you read those verses from Ephesians 6, Derek, please?
0: Yes, this is Ephesians 6, verses 10 and 11. Finally, be strong in the Lord and in his mighty power. Put on the full armour of God so that you can take your stand against the devil's schemes.
1: Spiritual battles require spiritual strength, which comes from relying on the Lord alone. Matthew Henry, the commentator, wrote, "Let nothing be wanting in us, whatever the success be. Let God's work be done by us, and then God's will be done concerning us."
0: So, Philip, how did things proceed?
1: And so, relying on the Lord and fighting for his sake, the army of Israel went into battle, and the Lord gave them a remarkable victory. You read verses 13 and 14, Derek.
0: Yes, then Joab and the troops with him advanced to fight the Arameans, and they fled before him. When the Ammonites saw that the Arameans were fleeing, they fled before Abishai and went inside the city. So Joab returned from fighting the Ammonites and came to Jerusalem.
1: The Lord did not fail his people, and a great victory was achieved. We're told specifically that Joab returned to Jerusalem, and there was no pursuing the enemy any further.
0: So, Philip, was that the end of the matter?
1: Nope. The stubbornness of sinful man's folly is quite astonishing at times.
0: What do you mean?
1: Well, men are so slow to learn even when the Lord has been shouting at them, metaphorically speaking, of course. How strongly the Lord has shown these attacking nations that they were no match for him. Surely such a sound defeat would make them sit and review the situation and make them realize their need to make peace with David. But sadly, they did not. The Arameans, whom the Ammonites had hired to help them in battle, regrouped and called for reinforcements. Verses 15 and 16, Derek, please.
0: After the Arameans saw that they had been routed by Israel, they regrouped. Hadadezer had Arameans brought from beyond the river. They went to Helam with Shobach, the commander of Hadadezer's army, leading them.
1: They refused to learn from their past defeat, and they refused to give up their attack. This is something God's people have encountered again and again.
0: Philip, just thinking of ourselves here, what should we learn from this?
1: Well, the enemy of souls does not give up easily, and those under his influence are just like him. They persist in their opposition to the Lord and his work. Jesus suffered in a similar way, for after his temptations in the wilderness, Luke tells us Satan only left him until another opportune time arose to attack him. And you can read that in Luke 4 and verse 13. But such persistent rebellion against the work of God shows the true spiritual state of those who act in this way, for they are children of the devil and under the wrath of God. How we all need to search our hearts to ensure we're not like them. Again, David was left with no option but to defend the cause of the Lord. And this he did again, gaining a huge victory. Can you read verses 17 and 18 now, Derek, please?
0: When David was told of all this, he gathered all Israel, crossed the Jordan, and went to Helam. The Arameans formed their battle lines to meet David and fought against him. But they fled before Israel, and David killed 700 of their charioteers and 40,000 of their foot soldiers. He also struck down Shobach, the commander of their army, and he died there.
1: It was a resounding victory for David, and it had quite an effect on those kings who had been servants of Hadad-Ezer, the Aramean leader. Read now verse 19 to us.
0: When all the kings who were vassals of Hadad-Ezer saw that they had been defeated by Israel, they made peace with the Israelites and became subject to them. So the Arameans were afraid to help the Ammonites any more.
1: And so the Lord worked all things together for David's good. There were, in fact, two battles to fight in this chapter, and neither could be avoided. And when David and his army honoured the Lord and stood for him, the Lord gave them a remarkable victory. The Lord has not changed, and his power to help his people has not diminished. While under the new covenant we do not take up arms to fight the Lord's cause, we do use spiritual weapons. Can you read 2 Corinthians 10:4 for us, Derek, please?
0: Yes, the weapons we fight with are not the weapons of the world. On the contrary, they have divine power to demolish strongholds.
1: You see, we are to be clothed in the whole armour of God and wield the word of God, which is the sword of the Spirit, and be given to prayer, as we find in Ephesians 6. As we do so, relying on the Lord alone to be our helper, we shall see the devil increasingly flee from us and know personal victory over sin and temptation in our own lives, and see the cause of Christ in the world grow as more and more are brought to trust in him for salvation and mercy. Amen, so be it.
0: Well, may the Lord help us all to serve him faithfully and in his strength alone to resist the devil, that he might flee from us. May we know that increasing victory over sin and temptation, and may we see many brought to trust in Jesus Christ for his salvation. Thank you for being with us today, and we trust you've been helped as you've listened to God's word. If you have any questions or would like to know about following the Lord Jesus, then please write to the Sound Words address, which follows. Until next time, this is Derek French saying goodbye, and may God bless you. For a free copy of the book, David, Shepherd to King, Volume 4, please write to Sound Words, Transworld Radio, P.O. 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I'll repeat that. 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
1: How do you do? There's an old saying that he who is full of himself is likely to be quite empty. That was true for the man in this story. As a young boy, he decided that if he had to lie, cheat, or steal to make himself look better, he would. The self-centered desire to be admired became a god to him, until the day his heart, mind, and life were unshackled.
2: I know there'll be more chicks at this party than the last one.
3: It better be, dude. It's a long way to go.
2: We could score some cocaine there for sure. Maybe even buy enough to resell.
3: Too bad your friend lives so far away, especially in this rain.
2: Yeah, they better watch out for that curve on the on-ramp. It's tricky.
4: Whoa, slow down! No! Man!
1: This is Unshackled, dramatizing true life stories produced in Chicago by Pacific Garden Mission. Founded in 1877, Unshackled, the program that makes you face yourself and think. When the accident happened, the young man in our story was in college, majoring in business, minoring in pleasure. Like many young people, he felt in control of his life, invincible even. He was determined to get rich at any cost, but he was not at peace. His was almost a split personality, as we'll hear in this classic true story of Gary Reynolds, right now on Unshackled.
5: Being sixth out of seven children may have contributed to my need for attention. We were neither rich nor poor, but I realized as a child that money solved many problems. My beloved grandmother came from Ireland and always seemed content with her strong religious beliefs, yet having very little. But after seeing a famous gangster movie, I decided that money and power could be had while keeping religious traditions. As a boy, I created my own theology, that God either blessed or punished me based on my performance, and I kept track of where I stood before God. My eighth grade year is an example of how that worked.
6: Sign this, Gary.
2: What is it?
6: A petition. Come on, sign.
2: I hate Mary Ellen. What's this all about?
6: Just sign. I want her to know we all hate her.
2: Everyone in class has signed it.
6: It's a good cause.
2: All right, I'll put my X on it.
6: Wait a minute. I don't want an X. Sign your name.
2: Oh, fine.
6: Why'd you sign it Dan's friend? Sign your real name.
5: I knew it was wrong, and I really liked the girl they hated. But I signed the petition because I craved the admiration of others. It was an addiction. I knew God was disappointed in me, and guilt over things like that sent me to church long after my friends quit going. I wanted to be on God's good side, too. I thought his love fluctuated like a thermometer, going down when I was sinful, and was I ever. I cheated on tests, lied, and spread rumors that weren't true. And all the while I went to church thinking it would please God. I even worked at appearing humble.
7: Hey, Gary, Dad tells me you're playing basketball now.
2: Yep, I made the team.
7: How'd your first game go?
2: We lost 32-31.
7: That's not bad. How'd you do?
2: I scored 16 points.
7: You scored more than half your team's points? Wow, that's great.
5: Recognition and admiration were like drugs that I craved. When we had basketball or baseball tryouts, I would try to get close to God, trying to manipulate him to get what I wanted. In my heart, I was a self-centered pagan, but I kept up appearances, thinking God didn't know any better. My best friend Jim, who had grown up with me and had attended religious education with me during high school, found my dual behavior hard to understand.
3: You want another beer, Gary?
2: Nah, I gotta get up for church tomorrow morning.
3: Go to the late service.
2: Hey, that's a good idea. All right, I'll have one more.
3: How come you still do that church thing anyway? Nobody else in our crowd does.
2: I don't want to get on the bad side of God.
3: Your folks don't make you go, do they?
2: Nah, I feel guilty when I miss a Sunday.
3: Guilty for what? Nobody cares if you go.
2: I care. It's kind of like taking a spiritual bath. I like to feel clean, even if it's only for an hour.
3: Oh, man, you're too much.
2: I'm telling you, things just seem to go better when I go to church. Maybe it offsets my sin.
5: College was a shock. I had worked hard to be part of the in crowd in high school, to be accepted and admired. And suddenly, I was nobody. I desperately wanted more of my drug, admiration. So one night, when we gathered in the dorm for a party, and the first time I was offered marijuana, I accepted. I would have done any drug that night to be accepted. I knew drug use was wrong, and I worried that God would punish me by keeping me from getting into business college, part of my goal for getting rich. On parents' weekend, my brother came with mom and dad for the football game.
7: So, how's school going, Gary?
2: It's a real struggle.
7: Hang in there. It's worth it.
2: Sometimes during an exam, I choke up and it scares me.
7: Yeah, happens to everybody.
2: Yeah, but not like this. I've noticed a trend in my life, bro. Whenever something is really important to me, I get extremely anxious about failing.
7: It's normal, Gary. Don't worry about it.
2: But I can't afford to blow a test if I want to get into business college. I mean, I choked so bad this week. I couldn't even think straight. What am I going to do? I knew that stuff, but I couldn't even write it down. I'm scared.
7: It's okay. Gary, relax. Let's just watch the football game, okay?
5: I did get into business college and chose a major in sales so I could make the most money the quickest. I didn't even consider whether or not I'd be happy in sales.
8: I'm really glad to hear you got into business college. Gary, I know how much you wanted to.
2: I'm going
8: to
2: work hard and be successful, Dad.
8: Oh, I'm sure you will. You've always been an achiever.
2: You wait and see. I'll be a millionaire someday.
8: Well, money isn't everything, son.
2: It sure helps.
8: Oh, you hear about those athletes and movie stars who have millions and then they go out and ruin their lives by using and selling cocaine or whatever. Doesn't make sense.
2: I think selling cocaine would be a great way to make good money.
5: Looking back, I can't believe I said that to my father, who had worked hard to teach us right from wrong. But I was so self-centered and full of myself that I thought I was teaching him about life and how to win big. By my senior year of college, I was dealing cocaine with my best friend and using the extra cash for a trip to Florida during school break. Thanksgiving weekend, I was home partying with my friends. We drank heavily and then decided to go to another party. It was drizzling, and that's when the accident happened. The car jumped a median and crashed head-on into another car.
9: You all right?
2: Yeah. We sure didn't need this.
9: Ugh. You stay in the car, Gary. John and I'll go talk to the other driver.
2: Oh, God. Get us out of this. Our Father, which art in heaven, hallowed be thy name. Thy kingdom come, thy will be done, on earth as it is in heaven. Give us this day our daily bread and forgive us our debts as we forgive our debtors. Please, God, I'll make it up to you if you'll just help us.
9: Okay, let's go.
2: What happened?
9: Nobody was hurt, so we persuaded the lady who was driving to just let us pay for the damages.
5: Did I thank God for any perceived help? No. We arrived at the second party, where we drank more and used cocaine. Then I noticed some guys picking a fight with my friend John. I could see the fear in his eyes. I felt bad because I had brought him to this party where he didn't know anyone.
10: I'm talking to you, punk!
11: Dude, it wasn't me! I was just
10: thinking! I knew it was you!
11: No!
12: I don't even know! Come on! Get off! Oh, you guys want to fight? Go outside and I'll take you on.
9: Thank you so much.
2: Wow. Can you believe that? Oh, where's my drink?
9: Here. Yeah, John wasn't doing anything.
2: Where'd they go?
9: Outside.
2: I think I'll go see how tough that guy really is.
9: Hey, watch it, Gary.
2: I'm not gonna let him get away with dissing our friend.
13: Absolutely.
2: Hey, hotshot.
10: Stay out of this, man. I'm about to get busy on your buddy here.
2: Hey, who do you think you are anyway, you jerk?
5: He punched me in the face, and we fought until I was knocked through the basement window, which ended the fight and the party. I was a mess after brawling in the mud and went upstairs to clean up. I apologized to my friend for messing up his parents' home, but I felt good about standing up for John. Little did I know that more serious repercussions lay in store for us. After Thanksgiving, I went back to college for final exams and returned home 2 weeks later for Christmas break. My friend Jim lived two doors away, so I walked down to see him. He was outside stacking firewood. Hey, Jim.
13: Hey.
5: How you doing?
13: Not good. John's dead.
5: What? Wow, what happened?
13: I don't know. His sister called me this morning and said there was a horrible accident.
5: Oh, man. That's too bad.
13: I just hope he didn't do himself in.
5: What? What do you mean?
13: Well, he said some things to me over Thanksgiving weekend, said he didn't care about life anymore.
5: I can't believe he'd do something like that.
13: Doesn't look good, Gary. They found him in the garage. He left the door closed when he started the car.
5: The same one we crashed?
13: Yeah. His dad's car.
5: John's funeral is tomorrow. Are you going?
13: No way.
5: Come on, he was your best friend, Jim.
13: I'm too freaked out to go. Can't believe John did that.
5: Yeah, I know. It's hard to believe.
13: If you ever get desperate, come talk to me. Gary, don't do something like that. It's not the answer.
5: Don't worry. I won't.
13: When I see him, after I die, I'm gonna punch him right in the face for doing this.
5: We had no idea how wrong our thoughts were. We had the all dogs go to heaven mentality. So I didn't stop to think about my own lost condition as I partied. 2 months before graduation in 1987, I was hired by a company with offices in downtown Chicago. Life was working out just as I had planned, and I bragged unmercifully. Shortly after graduation, I went to a party and bought a bunch of cocaine. I had used too much. We decided to stay overnight, but I couldn't sleep. My heart was racing, and I lay there in fear.
14: Oh, God. Oh, don't let me die like that, athlete. Oh, I want to live.
15: Oh, oh. Hey, Gary. Come on out and do some more coke with us. It's great.
14: Nah. I want to sleep. Oh, please, God. Get me through this and let me live. Please.
5: Looking back, it's amazing that I woke up the next day. I forgot my prayer and didn't give a thought to God. I just went on with my arrogant and sinful lifestyle. On the job, I had some quick successes with good commissions. And 4 months out of college, I bought a sports car and moved into an apartment right across the street from Wrigley Field, where we could watch the games from the roof.
15: Oh, what a great place to live.
16: Oh, man.
5: Yeah, my roommates and I work nights in a bar down the street.
15: No wonder you have so much booze.
5: I have a deal going with a bank that will net me a cool $10,000.
15: I don't have to ask if you still like your job.
5: It's great. The boss and I work out together at lunchtime.
15: Oh, must be nice.
5: Hey, you know what I learned today? The top salesman in the company for the past several years was a woman, and she left to become a missionary. Can you believe it?
17: Who would do that?
15: What a fool.
5: That's what I said. She told everyone that she had been called by God to be a missionary, and she was answering the call. Real freak. I would never leave the good life for something like that. Come on, guys, drink up. I don't want a lot of leftovers.
18: I worked to create an environment for others to envy. The way I played the game was if someone envies you, you win. If you met someone you envied, that was sudden death. You lose. All that mattered was looking good to others. I was still trying to use God for my purposes, going to church on Sunday and praying when I was in trouble. But my Sunday ritual was like a rabbit's foot, used to further my self-centered gods of money and success. In spite of my phony facade, I was haunted by an emptiness that I thought would be filled by more money or more friends.
15: Oh, really? This is such a great location, Gary. I love to come up here on the roof and see Chicago at night.
5: Yeah, it's a great view, Jim. Day or night.
15: Must be nice to have everything you want.
5: You'd be surprised. I always thought when I got to this point in my life, I'd be completely happy.
3: You seem happy to me.
2: Well, appearances are deceiving. I have a brand new sports car and a good job with the potential to make lots of money, but I'm not happy.
3: What more do you want?
2: I don't know. There's an emptiness within me that I can't explain.
3: Ah, you're not really unhappy.
18: I know now that no amount of money or success would have filled the void in my life. One Sunday, I knelt in church and prayed, God, I just want peace of mind. But I didn't have peace of mind. The sin in my life clawed at my relationships, even with my best friends. Finally, I moved to the suburbs after 4 years of living in that place. And about that time, I met Michelle.
16: Do you regret moving to the suburbs, Gary?
2: No, it's closer to work. Besides, I wanted out of that endless cycle of parties.
16: It does seem pointless.
2: Yeah, and the recession has hit the company hard. They're going through bankruptcy right now.
16: Does that affect you?
2: Business is pretty bad. Sales are down, and so are my commissions. It's frustrating.
16: I'll bet.
2: I expected to be rich by now, but guess that dream is on hold.
18: My boss and I became close, talking about life when we worked out at lunchtime. And after work, we often had long theological discussions. We were both spiritual pilgrims. He had begun playing guitar in his church band. He knew about my frustrations.
7: I don't feel bad about your finances, Gary. In this business, you're gonna have dry spells.
2: It's frustrating, Pat. Maybe I got on the bad side of God.
7: I don't think there is a bad side of God.
2: What do you mean?
7: Maybe you don't really know God.
2: You kidding? I grew up in church.
7: I know you did, so die. But maybe he's looking for something more than Sunday rituals.
2: I'd like to know what.
7: I think he wants a real relationship with us. You ever read the Bible?
2: Nah, don't have time.
7: I think that's where we're losing out, Gary. Another guy and I are going to start going to a Bible study on Wednesday at lunchtime. We don't work out that day anyway. Care to join us?
2: Who's the other guy?
7: He's the vice president of sales with a software company in town.
2: Let me think about it.
7: In the meantime, don't worry about the future. It's in God's hands. When I got back from seeing the bankruptcy lawyer, I acknowledged this business was God's to do with as he pleases.
18: I joined the Bible study for selfish reasons, to make contact with affluent clients. But the people I met there had a peace about them, an unhurried, unworried way that I longed for in my own life. And what I heard in that first session contradicted everything I thought I knew about God.
19: Think about what Jesus said. Consider the ravens. They neither sow nor reap, yet God feeds them. And you are more valuable than birds. What's the faith lesson?
7: Trust in the Lord.
19: Amen. Stop struggling to get ahead and let God work out his plan for your life, which begins how?
7: When you put your faith in Jesus Christ for salvation.
19: Now, there's a place where people struggle, thinking their good works will somehow give them an edge with God. But what's the real truth? What does the Bible tell us?
7: Good works don't matter.
20: We can't earn our way.
2: I don't know. That's why I'm here.
7: What about this? For by grace are ye saved through faith, and that not of yourselves, it is the gift of God, not of works, lest any man should boast. Ephesians chapter 2, verses 8 and 9.
19: We are saved by grace through faith, and both are gifts from God. Even the faith to believe comes from him. So what's the point of struggling?
2: You mean our hard work is for nothing?
19: Hard work will get you the things of this world, but not the things of God. In fact, the Bible says, the friendship of the world is enmity with God. Whosoever therefore will be a friend of the world is the enemy of God. Look at verse 29 and 30 of Luke chapter 12. Jesus says, don't worry about what you're going to eat or drink. Neither be ye of doubtful mind. For all these things do the nations of the world seek after, and your Father knoweth that ye have need of these things. What does Jesus say we should seek? Read verse 31, Pat.
7: But rather seek ye the kingdom of God, and all these things shall be added unto you.
18: I felt as though I'd been clenching my fist for 10 years, and suddenly, I was able to let go and relax. I wanted more. Here was a high with no hangover, and I attended for several months. But I was still hanging out with my college buddies, and after a rowdy weekend, I felt like a hypocrite for going to Bible study. So I told the boss to go without me. Later, he came by.
7: Why didn't you come, Gary?
2: I don't belong in a Bible study.
7: Guess you let Satan win the battle today.
2: What are you talking about?
7: The idea that you're not good enough to fellowship with Christians is a lie from the devil, and you fell for it. Don't you realize that Jesus hung out with sinners when he walked on earth? He didn't come to save righteous people. He came to save those who would acknowledge their sinfulness.
2: I certainly qualify.
7: We all do. You are correct in despising the double life you're living. But the answer is not to ditch the Bible study. If you have to choose, then choose to follow Jesus.
2: This is Gary.
20: Hey, Gary. Do I have a deal for you? My company's hosting a party at a local bar. Everything's free, and I mean everything. How soon can you get away from that desk?
2: I can't go, dude. I'm going to a Bible study tonight.
20: A Bible study?
2: There's nothing like it. Reading the Bible and being with people who love the Lord is awesome. I'm learning so much.
20: I always knew this would happen to you. You took that high-pressured sales job, and I knew you'd have a nervous breakdown.
18: Like the saleswoman who became a missionary, I had become a fool for Christ, and I never looked back. I studied the Bible every day and broke up with Michelle during this period of my Christian growth. But she demonstrated her love for me by waiting. And we got back together in May 1992.
16: You are truly different, Gary.
18: How so?
16: More relaxed. You used to be pretty tense.
18: Don't I know. I had a monkey on my back to succeed, and God gave it the boot.
16: Right along with the alcohol and drugs.
18: And cursing. One day at work, I used the Lord's name in vain without even realizing it. And a brother in Christ asked me if I was praying.
16: Ouch.
18: I was so convicted, and I immediately asked the Lord to forgive me. I have so much to learn. But the greatest freedom of all came when I realized God's grace and love for me. I couldn't earn my salvation. Jesus did that for me on the cross. Michelle and I were married and have three sons. For over 20 years now, I've served at Koinonia House Ministries and have mentored men after their prison release. I've seen miracle after miracle and feel so alive in my faith, assured of the goodness of God and the freedom that He offers us. I'm sharing my testimony now to warn others who may think that sitting in church, hearing the Word of God is enough to get them into heaven. It isn't. You must believe that Jesus Christ died for your sins, and then acknowledge Him as the Lord of your life.
1: The Bible says that if thou shalt confess with thy mouth the Lord Jesus, and shalt believe in thine heart that God hath raised Him from the dead, thou shalt be saved. For with the heart man believeth unto righteousness, and with the mouth confession is made unto salvation. That means you, listening friend. You can have the peace and freedom that Gary found in Jesus Christ. But you must repent and believe in Jesus as Lord. 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It can be as simple as dropping them a line. Heard in the classic true story of Gary Reynolds were Brian Plaharchik, Ed DiZzolo, Jennifer Dimmitt, Michael Wallner, John Green, and Jacob Wilcoxon. Original music, Caleb Tolleson. Sound effects, Michael Wallner. Sound assistant, Jacob Wilcoxon. 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Script, Kenitha Gabler and Kylie Hammond. Unshackled is produced by Pacific Garden Mission to show through true stories that if your life is empty, it can be filled to overflowing. So until next time, unless our Lord returns before then, thanks for listening, and may God bless you.

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1: 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Abundant Life up next. But right now, Don Moen.

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1: And me, Dawn Edwards.
0: In this series of programmes, we're looking at what happened when different people met Jesus. Today we remember when Jesus called a man down from a tree. The passage, Luke 19, verses 1 to 10, is read by Ian Milmine.
2: Jesus entered Jericho and was passing through. A man was there by the name of Zacchaeus. He was a chief tax collector and was wealthy. He wanted to see who Jesus was, but being a short man, he could not, because of the crowd. So he ran ahead and climbed a sycamore tree to see him, since Jesus was coming that way. When Jesus reached the spot, he looked up and said to him, "Zacchaeus, come down immediately. I must stay at your house today." So he came down at once and welcomed him gladly. All the people saw this and began to mutter, "He's gone to be the guest of a sinner." But Zacchaeus stood up and said to the Lord, "Look, Lord, here and now I give half of my possessions to the poor. And if I have cheated anybody out of anything, I will pay back four times the amount." Jesus said to him, "Today salvation has come to this house, because this man too is a son of Abraham. For the Son of Man came to seek and to save what was lost."

0: Now here's Cathy Lefroy with a summary of the passage.
1: It was towards the end of Jesus' ministry, just days before the final week, and he chose to spend time with an out-and-out materialist, a hated traitor who worked for the oppressive Roman government. He spent time with Zacchaeus, a collector of taxes, not an ordinary tax collector, but a chief tax collector. Zacchaeus had done his job extremely well and lined his own pockets and made himself a tidy pile. Nice house, nice clothes, all mod cons for those days. He was really rich, and some called him stinking rich. He had a very nice place in Jericho. Jesus went through Jericho, and of course the people crowded to see him and pressed into the streets. Zacchaeus, who was quite short, could not get to the front of the crowd. They weren't going to let him in, robber, quisling. Zacchaeus really did want to see Jesus, and he had an idea, if I can't see Jesus from the ground, I'll climb up a tree. There was a thickly branched sycamore fig tree, and Zacchaeus thought, those branches will hide me nicely. He had a wonderful view of Jesus and his friends coming down Jericho High Street. Everyone was shouting and cheering Jesus. Imagine everyone's surprise when Jesus stopped right by the thick tree. And Jesus looked up and called out very clearly so everybody heard, Zacchaeus, come down. I want to stay at your house today. Zacchaeus nearly fell out of the tree. He was so excited, surprised, shocked, but he hurried back home to prepare a feast for Jesus and his friends. The crowd muttered, as crowds do, and said Jesus has gone to stay with a sinner, a really bad man. When Jesus was in the house and they were eating and being refreshed, Zacchaeus stood up and called Jesus and said to everyone there, Look, Master, I'm giving half of my income to the poor, and if I've cheated anybody out of anything, I'll pay it back four times over. Jesus said, Today is salvation day in this home. Here is Zacchaeus, a true son of Abraham, for I've come to seek out and to save the lost. What a day of joy for Zacchaeus, to be found by Jesus and to be wonderfully changed.

0: Thank you, Kath Lefroy.
1: So now let's look at some questions raised by the passage. Firstly, what would Zacchaeus' social position have been? What kind of lifestyle would he have led?
0: Well, the passage tells us he was wealthy. He had a lot of money. Although many in Jesus' day were poor and Jesus himself had little, there were plenty of rich people. We come across a number of them in the Bible. The rich people of Jesus' day would have been some of the merchants, the traders, the ruling classes and the tax collectors. They would be dressed lavishly, wear perfume and gold. When you met a rich person, you knew it.
1: Now, there's nothing wrong with having wealth as such, but the issue is how you get it and what you do with it. Tax collectors were rich because they were known for getting money dishonestly, and Zacchaeus was no exception. He had a reputation for cheating the people, taking more tax than he should and keeping it for himself.
0: And a tax collector was in the pay of the Romans, the occupying army of Jesus' day. Nobody liked the Romans, so anyone who worked for them was hated by the people.
1: So Zacchaeus, deep down, was probably not a happy man. Perhaps he would put on a defensively arrogant expression, hiding feelings of rejection from his fellow Jews. But what about his emotional and spiritual state?
0: Well, insecurity. He had everything, but was empty inside. Fear, too. He was hated by his fellow countrymen. Would they seek revenge for his cheating ways?
1: And he would feel shame for what he was doing. Most of us know the difference between right and wrong, so there would be times when Zacchaeus felt the pangs of guilt for his actions, but he wouldn't let that show, of course.
0: Zacchaeus was a short man. The passage tells us that, and he had to climb a tree to see Jesus. The Bible seems to make quite a point of this, so it's likely that he would have had something of an inferiority complex. Everyone was against him, and he was short as well.
1: But Zacchaeus had one important thing in his favour. He was spiritually hungry. He wanted to see Jesus. He would have heard of him, perhaps taken taxes off the disciples at some time. News of Jesus' ministry travelled fast, and for a man like Zacchaeus, someone who offered a way out of his misery was definitely worth seeing. So he goes to a lot of trouble to see Jesus, even climbing a tree to get a better view. You'd think that's the sort of thing a child might do. But Zacchaeus, in his desperate spiritual state, was prepared to resort to that in order to see Jesus.
0: Next, what was Zacchaeus' reaction when he finally saw Jesus? Well, it was Jesus who saw him first, up in the tree, and called on him to come down, even asking to eat at his house. Zacchaeus, the passage says, received him with joy. He was surprised at the attention and love Jesus gave him. The people rejected him. They didn't understand, but Jesus loves everyone the same.
1: Jesus' request, or statement, that he would stay at Zacchaeus' house that night was very significant. The Jewish leaders would have been horrified by this, leading to their accusation that Jesus ate with tax collectors and sinners. Once again, Jesus was breaking down the taboos which kept the people from really knowing God, casting aside unjust laws and replacing them with his love.
0: Why do you think Jesus wanted to go to Zacchaeus' house? What does this teach us about Jesus' answer to the world's problems? Well, Jesus came into the world to save sinners. His way is the only way. Salvation won't come through materialism, nor in power or human prestige, but in salvation, which gives us a personal relationship with God.
1: Yes, Jesus looked beyond what he could see, the little, mean, arrogant tax collector, to the man who was spiritually hungry and needed a touch of God's love.
0: So how then can we apply this passage today? Here's the Reverend Richard Brunton with some thoughts on how, but in salvation, which gives us a personal relationship with God.
1: Yes, Jesus looked beyond what he could see, the little, mean, arrogant tax collector, to the man who was spiritually hungry and needed a touch of God's love.
0: So how then can we apply this passage today? Here's the Reverend Richard Brunton with some thoughts on how to relate the passage to daily life.

0: which in fact is priceless. It's interesting that Zacchaeus, though materially comfortable, was obviously not a happy man. Money certainly was not buying him happiness. When he was invited by Jesus to come down from the tree and Jesus to go into his house, he was delighted. Other people were very critical of Jesus, but Zacchaeus was thrilled that Jesus was willing to come and spend time in his house. And what we notice is that Jesus begins to share with him, and that Zacchaeus comes to a place of voluntarily wanting to give up his riches, change his whole attitude to possessions, and to do the will of God. I'm confident that this did not come about by a heavy speech by Jesus about giving, and by browbeating Zacchaeus and embarrassing him into a place where he felt obliged to give. I think in fact what happens is very different. Zacchaeus discovers, here is a man who loves me. Here is a man who deeply cares about me. Here is a man willing to come into my home when others wouldn't come near my home. Here is a man who cares about me as a person. He's not here to try and get out of paying his taxes. He's not here to bribe me. He's not here to ask anything of me. He's here just to demonstrate the love of God. And if you find yourself hooked up with the whole material world, if you find yourself dominated by possessions and by what you own or what you would like to own, let me encourage you to consider Zacchaeus. Whatever he had, he realized the thing he did not have. He did not have eternal life and salvation. But by allowing Jesus into his life, oh, he may have given away some of his money, but he actually found he reaped a rich reward of peace with God.
1: Richard Brunton.

0: The Abundant Life programme is based on a series of studies produced by SAAN, Study by Extension for All Nations. If you've found this edition of Abundant Life helpful, have you thought about enrolling on our free Bible study course? There are 7 studies in the course which will help you to better understand what it means to be a believer in Jesus and how to live a life that pleases God. After completing the course, we'll send you a certificate to confirm your achievement. If you'd like to start the course, then please contact us. We'll have a local address for you in a moment.
1: Join us again next time when we'll look at another person who met with Jesus. Until then, from Patrick Woodward and me, Dawn Edwards, goodbye.
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1: Jesus is right here next to you, giving you the strength to overcome tribulations. 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
2: A difficult problem or question is often referred to as a chestnut. 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And on this broadcast, it will not only be discussed but answered. The chestnut is, could Jesus have sinned?

0: want to welcome you to the question and answer program with our Bible teacher, Dr. J. Vernon McGee. And this is a ministry of the Through the Bible radio network. Now, normally on this program, we hear Dr. McGee's answers to three or four questions. But actually today, we have only one. And it comes from a listener in Woodstock, New Brunswick, Canada, who says, during a Bible study, a question was asked whether Jesus could have sinned. A local minister was cited as saying that, yes, he could have sinned. What is your position on this issue?
1: Now, as we come to the question, of course, it refers actually to the temptation, as we call it, of the Lord Jesus Christ. And we have several references to that. And I think that probably I'll turn to the one in Matthew and then the one in Luke. And the one in Matthew, beginning with chapter 4, verse 1, and I'm just going to lift out three verses here. It says, then was Jesus led up of the Spirit into the wilderness to be tempted of the devil. And when he had fasted 40 days and 40 nights, he was afterward hungered. And when the tempter came to him, he said, if thou be the Son of God, command that these stones be made bread. That is the record, the beginning of the record that you have in Matthew. And then we have a reference to it in the Gospel of Luke. And I would like to turn to Luke's account of it also. Luke gives it in the 4th chapter, verse 2, and I'll just lift out here a couple of verses, maybe 3. It says, and Jesus, being full of the Holy Spirit, returned from Jordan and was led by the Spirit into the wilderness, being 40 days tempted of the devil. And in those days he did eat nothing, and when they were ended, he afterward hungered. And the devil said unto him, if thou be the Son of God, command that these stones be made bread. Jesus answered him, saying, it's written that man shall not live by bread alone, but by every word of God. And that, by the way, ought to be a good answer for a great many today that feel like if we just put bread in the mouths of people in foreign countries that we have done all that we should do. Don't misunderstand me. I'm for putting the physical bread, but may I say to you that a man doesn't live by that bread alone, but by the Word of God. That's the reason we're committed to getting the Word of God out, because there's so many others, including our government, that's interested in getting the physical bread to them. And we believe that the spiritual bread, the Word of God, is needed. And the Lord Jesus gave that answer. Now, I just put that in because that was the first temptation that came to the Lord Jesus, and he was able to meet it with the Word of God. Now, there are two ways in which a person can be tempted. It all goes back to the word that is used, which is the word peirazō. And peirazō, the Greek word, and I'm going to be a little technical now and theological with you, because, very frankly, it's so easy to give a light answer to this, and we need to have a good foundation before we say yes or no concerning this. The word actually has a twofold meaning. The first and the primary meaning that is given by Thea in his lexicon is to try whether a thing can be done, to attempt, to endeavor. I know that when I was a boy, we didn't have much money to buy fishing lines. And we did want a line that would hold a 5-pound catfish. And we didn't want one to hold a 20-pound catfish, but a 5-pound. And some of us even used less than that. And what we did was to weighed brick and found out how much a brick weighed, and then we would tie the string to that and see whether it would hold it or not. And if it would hold it, then we had tested it, you see. We tried it. That is one way in which the word temptation is used. It's to try something, to prove it, to prove that it can do a certain thing. We didn't put that brick on there to break the string. We devoutly hoped it wouldn't break the string. Now, there is a second meaning that is given, and that is to try or to test by an enticement to sin. That is the meaning given, to try or test one's faith or virtue or character by an enticement to sin. Now, James, you remember, he made the very definite statement. He said, "Let no man say when he's tempted that I'm tempted of God. For God cannot be tempted with evil." That is, God would never use evil to test you, you see. "Neither tempteth he any man, but every man is tempted when he's drawn away by his own lust and enticed." Now, the reason that that man is a drunkard today, and we call him now a nice term, and he's an alcoholic, and that he's sick, his problem is that he has an old nature that he's given in to, and you couldn't hold God responsible for that. And one man gave me the argument, well, God made the grape, and he permits it to ferment, so God is responsible. Well, God says that he never tests anybody with evil. And so this word has two primary meanings. Now, may I say that there are several subsidiary meanings under each one of these, but it's going to be technical enough without going into those. Therefore, when Abraham was tested, you remember, God tested or tempted Abraham and to offer his son. Now, God didn't do it for Abraham because there's some evil in Abraham to be corrected, but he did it to prove that Abraham would go all the way with God. For instance, it says in Genesis 22:12, "Now I know that thou fearest God, seeing thou hast not withheld thy son, thine only son, from me." Now, today a Christian is to prove himself. That's one of the things that the Bible says that we're to do. We're to test ourselves. And I'm afraid that a great many of us today have got this awful hang-up that the election of God is such that no use giving it to the non-elect, the gospel, and if I have accepted Christ, then I'm all right, and no matter which way I go. Well, it doesn't hurt any of us every now and then to test ourselves. And Paul says in 2 Corinthians, the 13th chapter, verse 5, "Examine yourselves whether ye be in the faith. Prove your own selves. Know ye not your own selves how that Jesus Christ is in you, except ye be reprobate?" Now, every child of God, and I don't care who it is, let a man examine himself, whether he be in the faith. And you remember in that prayer where it says, "Lead us not into temptation." Well, that hasn't anything to world to do with evil. I very frankly do not want God to really test me. Well, lead us not into testings. I don't want the Lord testing me. I don't want him to put me through the tests that he put Job through. He won't tempt you with evil, but he does test us. That is the whole thing. Paul, you remember, recognized he had an infirmity of the flesh that God had given to him. He says, "Ye know how through infirmity of the flesh I preached the gospel unto you at the first, and my temptation," that is, what kind of a temptation? My testing. He says, God gave me that testing, which was in my flesh, ye despised not, nor rejected, but received me as an angel of God, even as Christ Jesus. Now, may I say to you that We're promised. The church is promised they're not going to go through that great tribulation, the great testing that God is bringing on mankind. And that's a judgment. But we're told there's no temptation taking you but such as is common to man. But God is faithful, who will not suffer you to be tempted above that you're able, but will with the temptation also make a way of escape that you may be able to bear it. Now the question arises now, can God be tested? Is it possible to test God? And the fact of the matter is, it is possible to do that. You remember that the apostle made it very clear in Acts 15, was in the council at Jerusalem, and it was Simon Peter talking here. Now therefore, why tempt ye God to put a yoke upon the neck of the disciples, which neither our fathers nor we were able to bear? It's an interesting word. You actually are testing God to see what he's going to do. And I think there are a great many Christians today that see how far they can go in sin or live in the world before God slaps them down. In other words, they're testing God. They're tempting God. And our word here is along that line. And it's possible, therefore, to tempt God. Is it possible to tempt God the Holy Spirit? Well, Simon Peter, again, you remember in the case of Ananias and Sapphira, he asked Sapphira, he said, and Peter answered unto her, tell me whether ye sold the land for so much. She said, yea, for so much. Then Peter said unto her, how is it that ye have agreed together to tempt the Spirit of the Lord? You can tempt the Spirit of the Lord. And believe me, you can also tempt the Lord Jesus Christ, because he is God. We have the temptation now of Christ. Christ was tempted. All agree that Christ was tempted. But could he have sinned? Somebody says, since he's a man, why, he could sin. Well, may I say to you, they seem to forget that he had two natures. He was God, he was man. He was very God, a very God, and he was very man, a very man. And the human nature that he had was not fallen human nature. It was the human nature that Adam had. He's called the second Adam. The first Adam fell, and he had a perfect human nature. But he did yield to temptation, and he fell. This second Adam, he had a perfect human nature, and therefore he was not just a man. He was tempted, tested in all points like we have. And you remember that the writer to the Hebrews says, you haven't been tested even unto blood. You and I do not know that awful temptation that came to Christ, not in the wilderness, but in the Garden of Gethsemane, when he sweat great drops of blood there and prayed, let this cup pass from it. If there's any other way, let's do it the other way. He was tested in his perfect humanity in a way that you and I could never have been tempted. That's the problem with all of us, is that we yield to temptation. And when we do, there's no longer the testing there. And that's the reason Paul says that he's not going to let you be tested above your able. This idea to say, oh, I just can't, you know, I can't resist this. I just have to yield to it. Well, Christ had a perfect human nature. And when you say today that Christ could have sinned, you're joining that Jesus Christ superstar play that was, to my judgment, a blasphemy, and in which Mary is supposed to have said, he is just a man. That's what you're saying. He's just a man. My Savior was a perfect man. Remember that lamb that was put up always had to be a perfect lamb. And the Lord Jesus made that so clear when he was here. He says, I'm not of this world. And he said, the prince of this world cometh, and he hath nothing in me. He'll find nothing in me. That very night he went into the Garden of Gethsemane, you see. And that very night was when the temptation, I tell you, the pressure was put on him there. And he was tested again. And you'll find this, there are several references that we could give. You remember in Matthew 22:18, he says, but Jesus perceived their wickedness and said, why tempt ye me, ye hypocrites? He could be tested, but he resisted the testings. He was a perfect Savior. Now, if there ever was a moment that he could have fallen, then you and I never had a salvation until he ascended back into heaven. He could not have sinned. And the temptations that were brought to him were the same that were brought to the first couple yonder in the Garden of Eden. Same one that mankind faced at the beginning. The devil's never been original. He used the same method, and it worked with the first one. And why wouldn't it work with the second? Well, it didn't work with the second. What is the purpose of the temptation? It's to prove that he could not sin. And let me illustrate with this very homely little story. When I was a boy, I lived in West Texas in a place that is no longer in existence. The name of the town was Burnham, and it was on the spur of the Santa Fe that came down from Amarillo to Sweetwater, Texas. And we lived in this little town, Burnham, and the train track, I don't suppose, we lived over 100 yards from the train track, and somebody said, well, you was on the wrong side of railroad track. My friend, there wasn't any wrong side to railroad track in Burnham. The whole town was just on one side, and that's where all of us were. And so the East Fork of the Brazos also went right near our little town. We had a lot going for us there. And in the wintertime, when we had the rains in the spring, the rains, you could float a battleship in that river. It just spread out everywhere. But in the summertime, it dried up, and you couldn't rust a shingle nail with the waters in that river. Well, anyway, we had a flood one time, and it washed the railroad bridge out. It was an old wooden bridge anyway. So the railroad came in and put up a steel bridge. And then they brought two locomotives, two old steam locomotives, put them on the bridge, and tied the whistles down. Well, all of us that lived in Burnham, we rushed down. We'd never had that much noise and excitement at one time. And we all rushed down there. And when we got down there, there were these two locomotives on that new bridge. And we couldn't imagine why they were doing that. When one of the more outspoken members of our citizens went up to the man that one of the engineers there and said to him, he says, what are you doing? He said, we're testing the bridge. Oh, he says, you're going to break it down? And this engineer looked at him. I don't mean the engineer of the engine, but the engineer who built it, looked at him with disdain and disgust and said, of course not. We're just proving that the bridge won't fall down this time. Well, you see, it was tested. It was a temptation. But it wasn't given with the idea of breaking a bridge down. It is to prove it couldn't break down. And my Savior was tested. He was tempted, but he was not tempted in order for him to yield to temptation because he could yield. He was tested to prove that he could not fall. This is a very important issue today, friends, and especially now, when there's an attempt to tear down his deity and to make him not only a man, but to make him less than a man. And therefore, it behooves us to defend the deity of the Lord Jesus Christ and his sinlessness. And I feel like I should add something, because the questions that will come, I'm sure, will be, well, what about what it says in Hebrews? For instance, Hebrews 4:15, "For we have not an high priest which cannot be touched with the feelings of our infirmities, but was in all points tempted like as we are, yet without sin." Now, I think we need to recognize that what the writer here is trying to say to us is that the Lord Jesus Christ is our great high priest today, and all other priests were but shadows of him. And he's able to sympathize with the children of God who are likewise tested, because he was himself in all points tested as they are, but we're told here, yet without sin. That means that he was not tested with the tests that come to a fallen sin nature, because he didn't have a fallen sin nature. Now, we need to defend him from that, because as our great Redeemer, he could not himself be involved in the distress and the fallen nature of man, which he came to redeem us from. And if he had the slightest taint of sin in his life, then he wasn't able to redeem us. He needed a redeemer. And he could say, as we indicated before, "The prince of this world cometh, he hath nothing in me." And the Lord Jesus Christ, therefore, was tested as a man, like Adam was, but he didn't have the human limitations and the human fallen nature that we have. Now, again, there's another scripture that we need to back up to, and it's Hebrews 2:17, 18. "Wherefore in all things it behooved him to be made like unto his brethren, that he might be a merciful and faithful high priest in things pertaining to God, to make reconciliation for the sins of the people. For in that he himself hath suffered, being tested, he is able to succor," or to help, "them that are tempted." Now, this reveals, I think, the wonderful mercy of God and the grace of God, and that he came down here in man's sphere, and he was tested. And it reveals that he is competent as our Savior, and that he is therefore able to save us to the uttermost that come unto God through him. And Christ was tested in the world. Men knew nothing of the trial which his holy character endured. I think that that's what the writer to the Hebrews is saying over in Hebrews 12. "For consider him that endured such contradiction of sinners himself, lest ye be wearied and faint in your minds. Ye have not resisted unto blood striving against sin." I think here that it's implied that Christ's testing called for a resistance unto blood. And there in the Garden of Gethsemane, he fought of the battle that Adam lost in the Garden of Eden. The Lord Jesus won it there because of who he was.
0: Well, as we said at the beginning of this program, we only had one question to deal with, but we trust that it was obvious this was certainly a very important one to be asking and answering in a day when men and women are no longer holding to the basic Christian doctrines. We hope that this issue has now been made clear to you and that you've gained an understanding of his doctrine. The best way to understand doctrine is to understand the whole Word of God, and we'd like to help you do that by encouraging you to join us every weekday on the Through the Bible program heard on this station. During his study, Dr. McGee will teach through the whole Bible in 5 years, chapter by chapter and book by book. Now, until this same time next week, we pray that our God will answer all your questions and solve all your problems.

0: You're enjoying the station. It speaks hope to the world. TWR Pure Talk. Linda Randall with People Need the Lord. Now let's listen to Wisdom for the Heart with Dr. Stephen Davey. And after this, we still have Discovery lined up for you and also Growing the Marriage at 6 p.m. with Victor Kaonga. Stick around for that.
1: Luke tells us here they're bringing in a friend, a man, verse 18, is paralyzed. There wasn't any way that he could get to Jesus unless his friends brought him. Wonderful illustration for us of the gospel enterprise. This happens to be a picture of the Great Commission. We are delivering the gospel to helpless people who are spiritually paralyzed, bringing them essentially to Jesus by means of the gospel. Without Jesus, they don't have a prayer.

0: Welcome to Wisdom for the Heart with Stephen Davey. What if your greatest need isn't physical, but spiritual? It's easy to focus on what we can see. Problems we want fixed, burdens we want removed, situations we want changed. But today's message reveals something even more important. In this powerful encounter, Jesus not only heals a man's body, he declares his authority to forgive sins, and that changes everything. You're going to discover that while physical healing is a blessing, spiritual forgiveness is a miracle that lasts forever. Here's Stephen Davey with today's message.
1: The truth is, when people don't have a prayer, they're most likely to begin praying. When there's no option other than God, no other escape, people are ready to go to God. And many of them, perhaps even you, after some dilemma, because of that crisis which brought you to your knees, you're thankful it occurred. It brought you to God. Well, something like this is about to happen in the life of one very desperate man. He's introduced to us in Luke chapter 5. Let's go back to where we left off. Luke introduces us to this man, not by his name, but by his illness. He tells us in verse 18, the man was helplessly paralyzed. Now, before we jump in and deal with this man's illness, Luke introduces us to the audience. In fact, this is the first time we're told in the gospel account that the religious leaders have sort of shown up as a committee to listen to Jesus teach and to watch him heal the sick. If you were with us in our last study, Jesus healed that leper and sent him back to the priest, knowing that he was going to instigate then that priest would an investigation of Jesus. Well, that investigation took place, and here's the investigating committee now showing up. Verse 17. On one of those days, as he was teaching, Pharisees and teachers of the law were sitting there who had come from every village of Galilee and Judea and from Jerusalem. That's a two-day journey, by the way. They're all packing in here. The power of the Lord was with the Lord Jesus to heal him. Now, let me pause for a moment or two. Since this is our first encounter with these religious leaders, you may be new to the faith and new to who these men were. So let's introduce them. The teachers of the law are the scribes. These are the lawyers of the Mosaic law, so to speak. Many of them were Pharisees. They handled the legal matters of the nation. They were the experts, the attorneys at Mosaic law. They're here in Luke chapter 5 to basically take down the minutes and copy everything Jesus says in order to try and find some law he violates. They're going to catch him in some legal error. The other group we're given here are Pharisees, and that term just sort of summarizes it all. It means separated ones. During the 400 years between the ending of Malachi, the last book of the Old Testament, and the beginning of Matthew, the first book of the New Testament, that 400-year period of time, this group had grown in prominence. These were men committed to defining and teaching and observing, keeping the law of Moses. They led a life of separation from the ordinary Jewish person because they were essentially so much better at keeping the law. And it was quite challenging because we're not just talking about the law of Moses. We're talking about the oral law that had been developed over these 400 years. It had expanded dramatically. Let me give you some illustrations. For instance, the law of Moses forbade working on the Sabbath. Well, the nation of Israel wants to know, what exactly is the definition of work? What would be against the law? Was it chopping wood? Well, how about pulling weeds in the yard? that ought to be against the law as far as I'm concerned. Is that work? Well, what is work? Well, over the years, the Pharisees provided the answers. They defined work into 39 categories. They called them the fathers of work, these categories. But then each of the 39 categories were subdivided into thousands of rules and regulations that defined work. In fact, it became full-time work just to keep up with all of the rules. The burden the law had become. It's one of the things Jesus said. Are you weary? Are you heavy laden? What's he talking about? The law. Come to me, he said. I'll give you rest. Look at verse 18. Behold, some men were bringing on a bed a man who was paralyzed. And they were seeking to bring him in and lay him before Jesus, but finding no way to bring him in, because of the crowd, stop for a moment. Struck me. They couldn't because of the crowd. They're trying to get their friend to Jesus, but the crowd is in the way. It usually is. The crowd never helps people find their way to Jesus. The more convicting thought, though, to me, is that whether or not we as believers, by the way we live, by the way we talk, by the way we act, by the way we work out there, are we showing people the way to Jesus, or are we getting in the way? Crowd's in the way. Luke tells us here they're bringing in a friend, a man, verse 18, who's paralyzed. Paralytikos gives us our word paralytic. It's the word he uses. Luke uses the more medically correct term for a man who's suffering from some illness which has made him paralyzed. We're not told what that illness was. What we do know is that there wasn't any way that he could get to Jesus unless his friends brought him. He literally doesn't have a prayer, which provides, by the way, another wonderful illustration for us of the gospel enterprise. This happens to be a picture of the Great Commission. We are delivering the gospel to helpless people who are spiritually paralyzed, bringing them essentially to Jesus by means of the gospel. Without Jesus, they don't have a prayer. Amen. We deliver the gospel to them. I love the persistence, by the way, of these friends. Did you notice? They're carrying his mattress. That's his mat. They've kind of turned it into a stretcher. But they can't get near the Lord. There's just no way. The entire city has turned out. The house is jammed. Crowd is spilling out all over. I love the fact that none of them said to each other, the crowd's too big. We'll never get through. This must not be God's will. No, let's try the roof. I love their persistence. Verse 19, but finding no way to bring him in because of the crowd, they went up on the roof and let him down with his bed through the tiles into the midst before Jesus. Now this gives us a little insight into the home, a typical first century home. The roof was the floor of the second floor, which made it the ceiling of the first floor. That upper story was open to the sky, and essentially you walked on the ceiling for the folks below. Luke uses the word here for ceramic tiles. In fact, the Greek word gives us the word ceramic. So this is a more expensive home, a larger home. The tiles would be laid down for strength and support and then covered with dirt or plaster for waterproofing. So these men here are digging through the outer layer, then they're beginning to peel back these tiles. You can imagine the mess it was making inside the house. I wondered how the homeowner, was going to explain this to the insurance company, but I don't want you to miss this. Jesus could have looked up. Why make him go through all the trouble? He could have looked up and said, hey, look, guys, Don't worry about it. I see your faith. I know what's going on. You know, son, you're healed. You guys can take off and have a nice day. He could have done that. But he doesn't. Why? He wants this paralytic lowered right into the living room because he has something more in mind than healing. We've already learned in our last study that according to rabbinical theology, physical infirmity was a sign of divine displeasure. In fact, they were teaching the people this axiom: the greater the sickness, the greater the sinner. So just look at this man. He's experiencing, obviously, terrible judgment from God because he's evidently a terrible sinner. He's paralyzed. How much worse could it get? How much more helpless could he be? See, to them, this man doesn't have a prayer. Add to that the fact that one rabbi whose writings have survived the centuries wrote this. I love this. "No one," he exclaimed, "gets up from his sickbed until his sins are forgiven." So here's their logic. God is the one displeased with sin. God is the one punishing the sinner, in this case, with paralysis. God is the only one who can forgive sin. And in order that for this man to be healed, his sins have to be forgiven. See, Jesus is setting this up perfectly, which is, by the way, why Jesus isn't in a hurry here. We don't know how long it took for them to tear up this, you know, roof. But Jesus wanted him lowered right down in front of all these Pharisees and scribes. They got out their legal pads, you know, they're scratching away, probably taking some sketches like you do in court, you know, to just, here's what it looked like. They think they've got Jesus cornered. My friend, Jesus has them cornered right where he wants them. Why? Because he's about to show them a demonstration of deity. So that's why he doesn't even heal the man once he arrives. Look what happens first, verse 20. "When he saw their faith," plural pronoun, that by the way is for all of these men, including the paralytic, he didn't come, he didn't have them take him against his will. They're demonstrating their faith in the power of Jesus, but Jesus says, "Man, your sins are forgiven you." Sins, plural, note that, every single one of them, your sins are gone. Literally, he's saying, your sins are dismissed. They are sent forth. They're gone. This is the distinctive element of the gospel, isn't it? Forgiveness, sins erased, your sins dismissed. God has chosen to forgive you, and we also are told he's chosen to forget by the atoning work of Christ, who died and was buried and rose again to prove it was all true. Something greater happening here, though. Jesus is claiming to do what David said God would do, and these men would have known David's writings well in Psalm 103. "For God," David said, "is able to put your sins as far away as the east is from the west. He is able to dismiss them forever. He remembers them no more." And let me tell you something, Christian, if God remembers them no more, neither should you. Quit digging up what he's dismissed. Now, this is the first time in the gospel accounts where Jesus has made any kind of claim. I mean, this is staggering. I can see the scribes dropping their legal pads, the Pharisees fainting, one or two of them, smelling salts brawled in. They didn't see this coming. In fact, none of them, they don't even know what to say, but they do get mad. Verse 21. "When the scribes and the Pharisees began to question, saying, 'Who is this who speaks blasphemies? Who can forgive sins but God alone?' Well, on that point, they're correct." That's the point. So when Jesus perceived their thoughts, follow this, this is part of the demonstration of deity. That word perceive, that verb means to know fully, to know thoroughly. He knew thoroughly their thoughts. Why? Because they hadn't said anything yet. They're just thinking this. And Jesus can read their minds. Has it ever occurred to you, or at least lately, that you can't hide anything from Jesus? You know, he knew every one of that paralytic's sins. He knew every one of them. He knew every one of the thoughts of these men. See, again, Jesus is fulfilling David's description of Messiah, this time in Psalm 139, where you could paraphrase David as saying, "Lord, I am an open book to you. Even from a distance, you know what I'm thinking. You know everything I'm going to say before I start the first sentence." See what's happening here? This is deity on display. Verse 22 again. When Jesus perceived their thoughts, he answered them, "Why do you question in your hearts?" In other words, I know what you're questioning. You're wondering which is easier to say, your sins are forgiven you, or to say, rise and walk. In other words, he just brings it all out in the open and he sort of agrees with them. You know, it really would be easier to say your sins are forgiven. Why? Because they can't be verified. That's invisible. So it's harder to say you're healed. But I tell you what, I'm going to do the second to prove the first. We're going to verify his healing in order to prove that I was in fact able to restore him spiritually. He said that this man, or but that you may know that the Son of Man has authority on earth to forgive sins, he said to the man who was paralyzed, "I say to you, rise." That's the same word, family, the angels used when the women came to see Jesus in the tomb, and he wasn't there, and the angels said, "Who are you looking for? He's risen." That's the word here. This is a foreshadowing, just a little taste of the power of Jesus. Rise. Pick up your bed. Go home. Literally, start walking, and don't stop walking until you get home. Now, for this paralyzed man to immediately get up and roll up his mat and start walking home is going to demand a series of instantaneous miracles. Think about it. Muscle memory of how to walk implanted in his brain. Physical balance restored. Atrophied muscles instantly regenerated. Nerves regenerated. Nerve signals refiring. Damaged spinal tissue healed. Muscles, tendons, joints operating instantly and perfectly to allow this man to just get up like he'd been sitting there for a few minutes, roll up his mat, and head out the door. That's exactly what happened. Can you imagine all the people there in the front who had their little legal pads out? Well, you don't have to imagine. Luke tells us in verse 26, and amazement gripped them all. You ought to circle the word all. And they glorified God and were filled with awe, saying, "We have seen extraordinary things today." Well, no kidding. You could translate it, "We have seen unbelievable things, unexpected things, marvelous things today." Now, there are two sets of miracles that have taken place, one verifying the other: spiritual regeneration and physical regeneration. Sins forgiven, a body healed. But by the way, don't overlook the fact that the greater miracle of the two was the first, spiritual Why? Well, because physical healing would be temporary during this man's lifetime. He will eventually grow old and die. Physical restoration here was tremendous, but it was temporary. But the spiritual miracle of regeneration, the power of God to dismiss all sin, is eternal. This is going to take him from earth to heaven through Christ. You've experienced, believer, the greater miracle. We pine for the lesser miracle. We have received the greatest, the eternal miracle. Let me offer a couple of observations. First, only helpless sinners understand their true need to be forgiven by God. When your back's against the wall, this is total helplessness. You've tried everything. You got your rules, your list, your works, a little baptism maybe. You're a good person. You're coming to faith in Jesus, however, because there's no other option. Because you've come up empty everywhere else. I remember reading the story told by Hugh Redwood, preacher from England a couple hundred years ago. He wrote about a woman who lived in the dock district, the slum district in London. She lived with a Chinese man, and they had what they called back then a half-caste baby. She was considered an outcast to her society. She heard of a ladies' Bible study in a church not too far away and decided to make the effort to go. She recognized her spiritual need. Redwood writes, she went and enjoyed the study of God's word with these women. It was new to her. She returned the next week and the next, bringing her baby with her that time because on that occasion there was no one to keep him. But then the vicar came to her and said, "Ma'am, you cannot return any longer. The other women do not want you and your baby here." Tears filled her eyes, and she looked at this religious leader and said, "I know I am a sinner, but isn't there anywhere that a sinner can go?" People turned away by the religious world, people turned away by their own society, people who know they're sinful. That's the place where you turn to Jesus. The Bible says, "Call upon the name of the Lord and you shall be saved." I've met a lot of people who don't call on the name of the Lord because they don't need to. They'll tell me everything they've done. But a helpless sinner recognizes their helplessness, and according to the Bible, you're able to make that call. Secondly, only forgiven sinners understand the true joy of singing praise to God. Look at verse 25. He went home glorifying God. But then notice verse 26. All of them, again, mark that, they're joining in glorifying God as well. They're all filled with awe. They're all glorifying God. This is the only verse I can think of where I've even been given the slightest impression that an entire group of Pharisees and scribes believe in who Jesus is. I mean, this whole thing turns around. This whole thing, a revival just sort of breaks out right here in this man's home. By the way, these Pharisees will not be the last to leave their religious pride and their good works in the dust in favor of a relationship with Jesus Christ and in him alone. Why? Because the Apostle Paul will tell us a little later on in the book of Acts in chapter 23 and sort of breaks out right here in this man's home. By the way, these Pharisees will not be the last to leave their religious pride and their good works in the dust in favor of a relationship with Jesus Christ and in him alone. Why? Because the Apostle Paul will tell us a little later on in the book of Acts in chapter 23 and verse 6. He tells us that he once was

People who realize that without the Lord's forgiveness, we don't stand a chance, and we don't have a prayer. But when you come to Him and ask Him for forgiveness and faith, the gospel message we deliver is that He will forgive you. And you'll understand, like this man here, why you don't just get up and walk home. You get up and you start walking and glorifying God.

That was Stephen Davey, and this is Wisdom for the Heart. Today's message is a reminder that the greatest miracle Jesus performs isn't physical healing. It's the forgiveness of sin, something only God Himself can provide. And that truth connects you with something much bigger than what you're facing right now. Right now, all around the world, people are hearing the gospel and coming to understand that same truth, that their greatest need is not just for help today, but forgiveness for eternity. And one of the most meaningful ways you can take part in that work is through prayer. When you pray, you're not just bringing your needs to God, you're stepping into His mission. You're asking Him to move in places you may never visit and in ways you might not fully yet understand. Be sure to join us next time as we continue growing together in God's Word on Wisdom for the Heart.

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0: You are enjoying the station. It speaks Hope to the World, TWR Pure Talk. And now we're going to listen to the next program, and that is Discovery. And we're going to read from the book of Ruth, chapter 3.
1: This is Discovery, a program where you can discover the meaning and the message of the Bible. And welcome once again to Discovery as we continue to look into the Old Testament book of Ruth with Barry Cunningham. But before he brings today's study, called The Cost of Redemption, here's a song.

0: You're listening to the Discovery Programme, and now here's Barry Cunningham with today's Bible study, looking again in the Book of Ruth in the Old Testament of the Bible. We're coming towards the end of the series now, but listen today as he considers Boaz as the family redeemer and the cost of redemption.
1: We've already noticed some of the qualifications of the kinsman redeemer. He must be a relative, he had to be able to redeem, and he must be willing to redeem. Boaz is a picture of our great kinsman redeemer, the Lord Jesus Christ. Jesus was found in the likeness of men. He became related to us in that he identified himself with the human race. He showed his ability to redeem by living the perfect life and dying the perfect death for our sins on the cross. He came to this sin-sick world willingly to save us. Let's continue to look at some more of the qualifications of the kinsman redeemer. As the kinsman redeemer, Boaz must pay the redemptive price. He must pay the cost for redemption. A promise was not enough. The kinsman redeemer must take action and produce the necessary payment. There was a cost for our redemption from sin. Often we say that salvation is a free gift. Of course it is, in that it didn't cost you and me anything. But it was costly. It cost the Father his Son. We read in John chapter 3, verse 16, "For God so loved the world that he gave his one and only Son, that whoever believes in him shall not perish, but have eternal life." There was a price to pay to deliver you from the kingdom of Satan and from the penalty and power of sin. Don and Carol Richardson were missionaries working with a headhunting tribe in New Guinea. The tribe viewed cannibalism and treachery as virtues. They considered Judas a greater hero than Jesus. Don felt there was no way to reach them. There was warfare between the tribe and a neighbouring one. It was so bad that the Richardsons decided it was time to move on. As it happened, the tribe had grown fond of them and were sad when they heard they might lose them. This caused them to want to make peace with their neighbours. The tribes followed a traditional peace ritual that involved the exchange of children. As long as the children remained alive, the peace between the tribes would continue. Mothers in the tribes were filled with anguish at the thought of the loss of their children. The chief decided that rather than the mothers lose their own children, he would take his own son and give him to the other tribe. In doing that, he was actually giving the tribe to his enemies. The neighbouring tribe did the same, and peace came to both sides. Don and Carol saw their opportunity. They realised they had the perfect picture for getting the gospel across. They gathered the tribal elders together and told them how God the Heavenly Father sent Jesus to earth as his peace child to make peace between God and man. They understood at last, and many were saved. Have you realised how much God loves you? Can you see the cost? He sent his Son to be your Saviour. Have you asked him to forgive you your sins? Is there peace between you and God? It cost the Son of God his life. Jesus was aware of the cost. He knew that the agony of the cross was before him. He prayed in the Garden of Gethsemane. We read in Matthew chapter 26, verse 39, "My Father, if it is possible, may this cup be taken from me. Yet not as I will, but as you will." The Lord Jesus faced the cross and willingly went to Calvary to pay the cost so that we could be set free. He paid the correct price for sin. There can be no redemption from sin apart from the shedding of blood. We read in Hebrews chapter 9, verse 22. In fact, the law requires that nearly everything be cleansed with blood, and without the shedding of blood, there is no forgiveness. The full cost was paid, and the correct price was given. Jesus died that you might have a way of escape from sin. Have you come to Jesus Christ and found cleansing from your sin? The kinsman redeemer must be willing to become responsible for the person's well-being. Boaz paid the price for the redemption of Elimelech's land and family. He also had the responsibility of looking after them on a daily basis. You might remember how Ruth visited Boaz one night. We read Ruth's request in chapter 3, verse 9. "I am your servant, Ruth. Spread the corner of your garment over me, since you are my kinsman redeemer. In other words, Ruth was asking for his help and continual care. The kinsman redeemer package was instant purchase along with ongoing protection. Christ's redeeming love goes beyond his death on the cross. The cross certainly shows us the depth of his love. The Apostle Paul tells us in Romans chapter 5, verse 8, God demonstrates his own love for us in this. While we were sinners, Christ died for us. He goes on to say in Romans 8, verse 32, He who did not spare his own son, but gave him up for us all, how will he not also, along with him, graciously give us all things? You can be sure of this, that your Saviour Jesus Christ will care for you throughout the coming days. You're his bride. You belong to him. He's committed himself to you. Your well-being is his main concern. He will meet your need, whatever it might be. We read in Hebrews chapter 13, verses 5 and 6. God has said, Never will I leave you, never will I forsake you. So we may with confidence say, The Lord is my helper, I will not be afraid. Two Christians were walking past a farm. There was a weather vane on the top of it with the words, God is love. That's a strange place to put those words, said one of the friends. God's love is not like the wind that's forever changing. The other friend replied, No, I think you've misunderstood it. The sign is saying, regardless of which way the wind blows, God is love. You can be certain that in all the changing directions of the wind of life's experiences, God loves you and will always care for you.

This series of programs, called Redeeming Love, looking into the message of the Old Testament Book of Ruth, will be concluded next time on Discovery, as Barry Cunningham shows how God's purposes were fulfilled in the experiences and life of Ruth and Boaz. And so thank you for being with us today. Do join us next time. Until then, on behalf of Barry Cunningham and all the Discovery team, Keith Snuffins to say goodbye, and the Lord bless you wherever you are. Goodbye.

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earth be glad. Let the distant shores rejoice. Clouds and thick darkness surround him. Righteousness and justice are the foundation of his throne. Fire goes before him and consumes his foes on every side. His lightning lights up the world. The earth sees and trembles. The mountains melt like wax before the Lord. Before the Lord of all the earth, the heavens proclaim his righteousness, and all

This is TWR Pure Talk. I'm Tilani. All right. So coming up on Growing the Marriage, Victor is sitting down with Exon and Chimwemwe Chitao. That is the couple that is going to be chatting to. And hopefully you're going to be inspired and encouraged by the program Growing the Marriage coming up here on TWR Pure Talk. But right now, Matt Redman, Endless Hallelujah.

0: And today we continue the conversation where initially in part one, they mentioned how they first met. They had been going to the same home cell fellowship for 2 years, and a year later they wedded. Now, a lot was shared in the last program, but today we want to begin from the point to know how you bond together. I am Victor Kaunda. I'm so privileged to be with you too. So let's get to know what makes you bonded, or how do you maintain the bond, a local term I would say, Chibwenzi-ship.
1: We've maintained our bond, number one, in that we established that we need to invest in prayer. So despite that, we prayed when we are in relationship, even when we got married, we continue with that prayer life. So every morning, we wake up together and share petitions, pray, and then at the end of that prayer, before we close, we hold hands. And now when we hold hands, we specifically pray for our marriage, that may God be the head of this marriage. May he be on his throne in our marriage and guide us through in the day. So that prayer, we've seen God working wonders, because even when we are far apart, and maybe I'm working in the field, when I have time to pray, I still mention her in my prayers, mention her by name, so that we bond us together. Number two, we've engaged in communication, effective communication, that we need to tell each other what we want. Never assume that my partner knows what I want. We have open essay, and then also open and discuss matters. And never take matters personal, but discuss as friends. And thirdly, we've also deliberately made a choice that she'd be my best friend. Mm-hmm. If I have anything which is bothering me, mm-hmm. the person to know first should be her. So she's my best friend. And that has given us a friendship. So, Nijibwezi was at continuous friendship.
2: Yeah, another thing is that we have tried as much as possible to be available for each other. In our marriage for 25 years, I think the longest time we have been away from each other, maybe not more than 3 months. For example, he went to do studies, to do masters in UK. And at first we discussed that I would just be visiting him. But because of other situations, we discussed that I should follow and stay with him. So we stayed together, leaving our children behind. It wasn't easy to leave the children, but because for the sake of our marriage, we decided that I should move and stay with him in UK. And also from 2014, yeah, I think, he went again to study in South Africa, Cape Town. And on that one, it's a little bit closer. So I was before three months ends, I should travel to Cape Town. I was traveling to Cape Town to see him, just to remove the stress of studying. Yes. Yeah, so that we can continue our bonding together. Maybe I could stay there for 2 weeks and come back. So for the 3 years he was in South Africa, I was visiting him regularly. And even here in Malawi, we try as much as possible to be available for each other through prayer and through physical beings. Yeah, sure.
0: Is there something that you did in your days of courtship, Maxon, that you miss now?
1: Not really. Because I think, as she said, when I was proposing, I said I'm looking for a wife. And just maybe to go back a bit, I had prayed for 6 years before I found her.
0: Wow.
1: So I was not looking for a girlfriend. I was looking for a wife. And I was so sure that she was the lady to make a good wife to me. Because I had prayed that God should make me a good husband, a good wife. So that process, when the moment she accepted, we started planning with the parents immediately that what we are in is not a boy-girl relationship. This is leading us into marriage. So I want to start the process now. So I went to our home with some representatives, and then they accepted us. From there, we started planning either jinkoswe or engagement or wedding. So we stayed for 1 year in our relationship, and then moved on to wedding in the church. So our focus was just on marriage, not doing any other thing but marriage, and we married.
0: How about you, Chimema? Is there something that you look back to and say, I miss, and because it was happening in the earlier days and no longer?
2: No, there is nothing I miss. And I can say that we are doing the things, maybe some other things we'll do while in courtship. We didn't have, much time. We were just investing in prayers, and we didn't have time to go on a date. There might be some other reasons, but now we might have a lunch date, a dinner date as a couple. So there's nothing I miss which we were doing in those days which we can do now. In fact, we are improving on how we do our things now.
0: Maxon,
1: yes.
0: What makes you proud of your wife?
1: She's a very committed woman, committed to the marriage, committed to the church, committed to God. And she's also a prayer warrior. So she prays for me. I know some of the success which I have registered in life is because of her commitment, support, and also her prayers. So really, she's a wonderful partner. And I enjoy having her beside me and to have this marriage together.
0: Have you heard these things from him?
2: Yes, he has mentioned it in so many times. So he's saying the truth.
0: How about you? What makes you proud of Maxon?
2: He's a good man, and if I say a good man, I mean it. He has never cheated on me. He has never given me stress. He's always available for me, and I'm proud of him because he's always available for the family. The children are proud of him. I've never heard my children complaining about their dad, so he's always available. Even for our relatives, both sides, he's always available. For the work of God, he's always available, and he's our role model.
0: Have you heard this from her?
1: Yes, she has said now and again, and I think so. It also be an encouragement for me, because whenever we are together, including the children, they keep on mentioning that I'm the best dad in the home. So those compliments encourage me also to do more and also be more committed to the family.
0: Talk about children. Who named them?
1: We discussed the names of the children because we wanted them to have a meaning. So we didn't want to give them names of their grandfather, our grandfather, maybe our grandmothers, but what names which will have a meaning. So our firstborn is Anaya, which means God has answered. We had a Bible. I don't know where the Bible is. We can't find it anymore now. But we had names of people.
2: And their meanings.
1: And their meanings. Mm-hmm. So we'll go into the Bible, search the name, find its meaning. Then it's okay, this one is what we want our child to be. So we've named them. The other one is Adrian, Asahel. Asahel means the faster than a horse. So his way of doing things is always fast like a horse, and then more than a horse. Then we have another one, Aziza, which means strong. So this one is a strong girl. She's a girl, very strong character, behavior, the way she does things, very strong. Then we have the last born is Azel, means noble. So this is a noble man. He's very quiet, but always focusing on what he wants to do. So that's how we named them. We discussed and they gave them names.
0: No fights.
1: And they love each other.
2: And we thank God for that. Mm. Yeah. If there's anything, maybe somebody has wronged one, we sit down with them. And we normally come as a family to talk about issues of life. So each one of us is free to talk, is free to say it if anything is bothering him or her. So we are an open family, so no fights at all.
0: What do the children say about your marriage?
1: In fact, it's like you have given me a challenge. Because, for example, our firstborn daughter, she always say, I need a husband like dad, who is understanding, always available for his wife. And so I've also seen the boy, our second boy, says, I need a wife like mom, always available for dad. Supporting that. So, yeah, we have really, they look at us as their role model. And we pray for them too, that they should find good partners who live with them. They will have lived even more than what we experienced. And let them see that in their lives.
0: I noticed, Chimamu, you wanted to comment.
2: Yeah, I wanted to comment. Yeah, so we have been discussing, and it's our wish that we should be a good example to our children as a couple. We don't want them to to treat their wives or their husbands in a bad way. But we would always want them, and as Maxon has said, we always pray for them that they should have partners, good partners from God, because we have known the good part of having a partner from God. As we have always said, I always thank God for Maxon. I always thank God for giving me Maxon, and I know Maxon thanks God for
1: giving her to me.
2: Yeah. So we have wished likewise to our children.
0: What else do you do in raising children that you are proud of?
2: We pray for them, as I've said, and also being a good example to them, being a good role model to them, because we know they learn things through observing us. That's the main thing, because we can sit down with them, but if we're doing the different thing, it will not have impact on them. But the way we behave, how they look at us, what they see in us, they should emulate that one. So it's just simple, just behave normal so that they can have a good example in their life.
0: Any comment?
1: Yeah, and we also sit down with them. When we sat down with them as a couple, that we'll not send our children to their aunt in the village to give them counsel. We'll counsel them as, because we know the values which we want them to be. So that's what we've done. The girls, the boys, we sit down with them and tell them the way to take and the path to follow. So that, we see how it has helped. They are well behaved, and we don't have complaints with them. They are really doing well now. And even in school, three of them have graduated. So we are with one who is now in Form 2. So we thank God for what has done for us.
0: We'll take a musical break. We'll take a musical break. It's your turn, Chimamwe, to bring us your choice.
2: Play for me Teresa Pondo, Testimony. I love that song because for us to reach this far, it's a testimony. We have seen God working wonders in our lives, as individuals, even as a family. So everything to us, it's a testimony from God.

0: Test Money, a song from Teresa Bondo, a dedication to Chimaimwe Chitao alongside the husband Maxon in the program Growing the Marriage. You've been married since 1999. What a joy it is that we're together in this program, Growing the Marriage, hearing from you, knowing a lot more from you. Now, what do you do, Maxon, to make sure that you are the only one for Chimaimwe?
1: Yeah, I make sure that I'm available for her, and also make sure that what she needs, I provide, and that she's looking good. So whenever she thinks of anything, she look at me and think, okay, Maxon there, I will not lack anything. He will try his best to provide, and that is, I think, I'll be able to steal her heart so that she can't look anywhere else but me.
0: How do you ensure that others don't run after you, other ladies?
1: I've, number one, zipped my mouth. Never make any comment that would put an idea or an element in the opposite sex that maybe I'm looking for her or I'm after her. So I don't make jokes with any lady, any joke, no. And I also developed a philosophy looking at from the Bible, the book of Job, chapter 31, verse number 1, where Job made a covenant with his eyes never to look at a young lady. So I also made that covenant that I should not look, gaze at any other woman, because God has given me the best. So she is sufficient for me, and she's enough for my life. So that's what I've made, that I don't have to talk anyhow with opposite sex, and also I have to make sure that my eyes, I fix not only other women, but her.
0: How about you, Chimaimwe? What do you do to make sure that you are the only one for Maxon?
2: Prayer is number one thing, which has sustained me as a person. And also, as you have said, I vow to myself never to be loose to any man, so that they can have an access to me. I've blocked my way. It's only for Maxon, and I maintain that. And I've realized that God is the greatest audience. So wherever I go, God is watching me. So as a woman of God who fears God, I know what sin is. I know how I have to know how it starts. So I have to avoid each and every loophole. I should not give the devil any loophole to try or to tempt me, and to be always available for my husband.
0: I want to hear your advice to a couple where they have experienced marital unfaithfulness. How do you encourage them?
1: Well, for couples, couples which have experienced marital unfaithfulness, I think the best advice I can give is that they need to sit down and discuss the matters thoroughly well. Mm-hmm. In marriage, you need to be open to each other, and also find out what caused that unfaithfulness. Is it the looseness of one person, or is it because of some behavioral issues within marriage? Those, as we have lived in the 26 years together, Chimaimwe, and as also pastors in the church, we've noted that there are some behavioral issues which tend to twist the thinking of one person to think differently from what they were before. So in that case now, they need to sit down and discuss. As I said in the beginning, people need to understand that when they are proposing each other, they confess that they love each other. Where has that love gone, that they should go a different route to go to another man or to another woman? Yet they say they love each other. So they need to identify where they lost their touch and that made them to go the other way. If it's a behavioral issue, then maybe some things are maybe in the bloodline that people, for example, myself, I know that in my bloodline, people married twice. So when we started a relationship with Chimaimwe, we prayed breaking, because that is the spirit of adultery. Mm-hmm. So people must realize their bloodline too. Is this behavioral issue now bloodline? And pray over it, break it, so it doesn't occur anymore. And they need to, that would be my advice. People need to sit down, discuss, and find out where they lost touch, and pray over it. If they need counsel, seek counsel from godly people. And also if they need deliverance, go to people when they pray for them for deliverance so that they're able to stay together and move together forward.
0: How about you, Chimaimwe? Advice?
2: Yeah, as Maxon has already said, if there's an issue in the family, both of you need to sit down and find out the deep root of that problem. Because someone to cheat or to be unfaithful, there must be something which has triggered that. So a couple has to sit down and find out what's the main problem, and they have to discuss. As you said, some might be from the bloodline, which needs deliverance, which needs the God's intervention. Both of them have to be available for that, helping each other. And in a marriage, both of you need to be humble, to be available for one another, to have a listening ear, and to have a spiritual eye to see what is happening in your marriage, and never to neglect any simple thing which is coming in to distract you. Because sometimes we tend to leave simple issues, neglecting simple things, maybe to solve things tomorrow, waiting for another day. No, you, as Maxon said, you need to deal with it right there, so that you can be helped. If you need some people to help you, go to them. Don't be pride that people maybe they might know our progress. No, people help each other. An iron sharpens an iron. So if there's something, maybe you need people to talk to you, don't be proud, don't be pride. Go to those people, get help from them. If it's pastor, let the pastor help you. Yeah, and all in all, you need God.
0: Let me bring something that sometimes causes a bit of tension in marriages, and that's the issue of money. The wife would say, okay, this is my money. The husband would say, okay, this is my money. And sometimes there's no unity in some couples, in some marriages. What advice do you have?
1: Oh, thank you so much for that question. I was privileged that my first boss in my first job mentioned about it before I even found her. He said to me, Maxon, when you get married, make sure you will manage your finances very well. Mm. Because 95% of our arguments in marriage, they are around money. Some others just come in, but money. So I didn't understand that time that money can cause conflicts. But over time, when we got married, we discussed well in relationship that how would we need to manage our finances. Then we agreed that we'd be open to each other in terms of the income which we get. So right now, before we even wedded, as we were planning for the wedding, she knew my amount of money which I was getting. I also knew the amount of money which she was getting. We were putting the money together and planning for the wedding. So we planned for the wedding, paying all the necessary issues which we are paying for, the service providers. After that, when we got married, we continued our work. I was working, she was working. And then we were putting the money together and budget together. So since then, we've been open to each other. The money which we get for the house is for the family. It's not for one person, but it's for the family. Then we plan for expenditures. And we buy things which we can afford, things which we can afford at that time, and especially for food and the other necessities in the home that should be available. Then the other issues, maybe one by one at a time, and then we're accumulatively, of which way we are. So we've been open in terms of our finances. And you'll be surprised that as of now, she's like the financial manager for the home. She does everything, including when the monies we receive, we get per month, our income per month, she'll be the one paying the tithe, putting the money together and pay the tithe at the church, and also buy groceries, pay for the utilities, and also pay for the children. Because I'm mobile, I don't normally stay in the same place most of the times. I go to field. So whatever happens in the home, she's managing and she accounts for the money. And this one other issue which I want to mention. Mm-hmm. She has been very faithful, not only on marital issues, but even in accountability for the finances in the home. As a result, I trust her more. I know she gets money, she will spend wisely, she'll come back with a report, we'll discuss where we need to add more money, we have to look for that money, add more, and the accountability is number one. So that has been wonderful.
0: So Chimwemwe, no projects to your parents' side or siblings that he's not aware of?
2: No. No, there's no any project which is hidden from Maxon. In fact, he's the one who does every project from our side to his side. He's the one doing it. He assigns me to do that. So there's nothing which is hidden from Maxon concerning money. Nothing.
1: And if in case there would be any, I would have known from the in-laws. Because they always come back to me and congratulate to me. And thank you for this which you have received here. Thank you for this which I have done here. So I would have known that, you know, she had given money behind me. Because they come back to me and they thank me.
0: Do you borrow money from me?
2: From Maxon? Sometimes.
1: They always come back to me and congratulate to me. And thank you for this which you have received here. Thank you for this which I have done here. So I would have known that, you know, she had given money behind me. Because they come back to me and they thank me.
0: Do you borrow money from me?
2: From Maxon? Sometimes. Sometimes I use the way.

0: session more about the man I want from him. Because as you said, we sit down, we plan, but sometimes there something might come up which needs money. So when I'm going to him to ask for the money, I use the word borrow, but he just laughs.
1: Because the man will not be paid back. It's her money, so...
2: What makes you laugh, Maxon?
1: I think the environment which she has created for me. She has created a free environment that I'm able to express myself. Sometimes when I want to talk to her, a joke, I say, get ready, I want to joke. So she knows that I'm going to make a serious joke. So we normally live in an environment where we're very free to express ourselves, make jokes, laugh, and yeah, it's really wonderful.
2: How about you, Shimama? What makes you laugh?
0: Yeah, because as you said, I know that he's very much open in the area of money. He doesn't hide anything. I know the amount of money he has in the bank, everywhere, I know. So when I'm coming to him to say borrow, I know it's because maybe we have discussed about that issue, but I want to push him to give that money. So I laugh because I know the answer he's going to give me. That's why I laugh.
2: That time when I give you 60 seconds each to address the other.
1: You have been a wonderful wife to me. The 26 years we went together, it's like we started yesterday, and it has been so nice, so wonderful. I pledge to continue loving you, and my love for tomorrow will be better than that of today, and so shall be the love for next week, be better than that of this week, and continue to be a good woman, good wife, and a committed wife to me, and also the children, the family. I really thank God that you came into my life, and we'll be together until when the Father will take us home. Thank you very much. You are a nice woman.
0: Maxon, you're a good man. You are a gift from God, a gift to me, and a gift to the society. You are my pastor. You are my encourager. You are my role model. I appreciate the time we've been together, and that there are no regrets at all. You have been always there for me, helping me, encouraging me, pushing me to do some things which I was afraid to do, but you have been there to encourage me, and I'm here today. I'm a proud woman because of what you have invested in me. Thank you so much for your life.
2: So with those heart-to-heart words from Maxon to Chimwemwe, his wife, and from Chimwemwe to Maxon, her husband,
3: it's been our privilege to have you two on the program Growing the Marriage. 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
3: I'm Victor Kaonga, so delighted that we've had this chance. You can send that email to info@twrafrica.org or indeed WhatsApp to +27 72 641 4475, +27 72 641 4475.

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1: 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TWR Pure Talk, I'm Tulani. Blessed to be here with you to enjoy the 20 most listened to songs in Christian music together as we usually do every Saturday night right here on TWR Pure Talk, a ministry of TWR Africa. Blessed. And now it's time for us to enjoy tonight's edition of 20 Countdown. I hope you want to enjoy and your song is still part of the top 20. Well, let's find out.
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0: Well, hey there, welcome in. I'm your host, William Ryan III, and I don't know about you, but I am ready to jump right into this week's edition of 20 The Countdown Magazine. Think of it as sort of like a game of musical chairs this week. I mean, that's the best way to describe it. Everybody wants to find a better seat as the music's playing, but there are only so many spots available there at the top, and this week, 7 songs moved up our chart, 5 stayed put, and 8 of them moved down. So the chart has definitely been doing some rearranging, and somewhere in all of that movement, there is a song that could be your next favorite.
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0: We'll always love it when we kick off our countdown with a brand new song that's debuting. And this week we have a new one from the band For King and Country. It's called What If I Told You. And of course, I could tell you the story about it, but I think it'd be so much more impactful if you heard from Luke in the band to tell you all about writing this new one.
2: When we were writing the song, I had arrived at the studio with one of those kind of heavy-hearted days. And I said to the guys, I just said, you know, what do you do when you don't feel good enough? And at the end of the day, I think we need a little encouragement on those days. And so when the chorus says, if you need a shoulder, I can be it, that's coming from God's perspective to you, because He will be the comfort when you need it. That is what this song is all about.
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0: On the night you're falling all to pieces, you can bring your lonely heart to Jesus. What if I told you that I believe it?
1: That is new music debuting at number 20. 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
1: That is Bay Turner dropping down in number 19 this week here on 20, the Countdown Magazine. Now, here is Cochran & Company.
2: Number 18.

0: It's number 18. It's from Cochran and Company. It's called What Grays Can Do here on 20 The Countdown Magazine. You know, Michael and the band, I hear they have a pretty crazy fall coming up. They are going to be doing a headlining tour while also wrapping up some time out with Zach Williams for his Revival Nights tour. So crazy stuff there. And speaking of crazy stuff, I got to tell you about this last week. We had sort of an unexpected thing pop up on the calendar, and normally I like to kind of know what I have coming up, and we plan out each day and try to be really efficient and everything. But you know, if you have kids, then you might be able to relate on this one. But Wednesday night, my daughter Bailey, she said, "Hey, Mom, Dad, tomorrow, can you guys get a van, load up all my furniture that's been sitting in our garage for storage for the last, you know, several months here in the summer, and just take it over and help me move into my dorm?" And we're like, "Wait, what? When did this happen? Like, when did you schedule this?" And I have no idea where the breakdown was in communication. But of course, as any parent would do, you're like, "Absolutely, I'll rearrange my entire day for you." So that's what we did. We ended up going to get a van, loading up all of her furniture, and with no help, just, you know, my wife and I, and of course her, you know, Bailey, she was there to help too. Loaded everything up, drove it down there to Dallas to where her Bible school is, where she's going to be attending her third year, and carried it all up to the second floor. Originally, it was supposed to be the first floor, but we got there and it was like, "Hey, surprise, we moved your apartment." So, hey, that's okay. We made it, and we made some great memories there too. And of course, all the things I had scheduled for Thursday, I'll get them done at some point. But the good news is I was able to get everything done to be able to be here with you to count down these top 20 songs this week. So, hey, that is winning right there, right?
1: Coming up.
0: Well, we still have 17 more songs to go on this weekend's countdown, and a lot of stories behind the songs are coming up. I have Brandon Lake in a little while to tell you about the new one that he has going on with Nick Jonas. If you haven't heard the story about that one called The Author yet, then I think you're going to love it. So stay with me, because we have lots more to go on this weekend's countdown.
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3: 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I love 20 The Countdown Magazine. 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
6: 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Coming in at number 20 tonight, we enjoyed a song called What If I Told You by For King and Country. Coming in at number 20, Bay Turner also blessed us with Somebody's Praying at number 19, and Corinne and Company, What Grace Can Do at number 18, as we continue with the countdown.
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0: We're back now with a story behind this next song. It's from Brandon Lake and Nick Jonas. Here's Brandon to tell us about writing this one.
8: Back in December, Nick and I got together and to write a song with some of our friends. And one of the themes that kind of quickly came up is how even in the state of where we're at in our life, it's so easy to be hard on yourself. Maybe not even like yourself or love yourself. And then we quickly began to talk about how, man, who are we to question the pen and the hand of the author? If God is, if his ways are so much higher, his thoughts are higher. And if you really think about it, there's nobody that loves us, likes us more than he does. Then who am I to be hard on myself and to question the way he made me? And I hope this message can also encourage you today.
1: Number 17.

0: It is Jeremy Camp here on 20 The Countdown Magazine, number 16 after a two-spot jump with a song, Revival. I mean, this is his second week here on The Countdown with that one, and he's already at number 16. That's going pretty good for him, I'd say. You know, he and his wife, they tease something that they are going to be working on next year. It's going to be coming out. It's a Bible study for marriage. I'm going to keep you updated on that, because I bet you that'll be really good. Well, you know, I love to share messages that I receive from people that listen all over the world, and I wanted to share this one with you. It's from John, one of our radio station partners in Alberta, Canada. And after he heard last weekend's show, he heard me do a little tribute there at the end to David Coleman. He was a longtime listener of our countdown and a supporter who passed away a little earlier this summer. And I was just mentioning his favorite songs, and it happened to be number one last week, was one of those. So told that story. But then John from Alberta, Canada wrote in and said, just wanted to say how much I appreciated your shout out of encouragement to the Coleman family last weekend. It shows how God works through the music and Christian radio in general. And then he said something else that I think is really important. He said, I'm very thankful that he can work through even us. I mean, how many times do you think that, you know, where you're just like bebopping along in your own life, doing your thing, and just not even realizing what God's doing around you, and then you hear a story later on and you thought, wow, that totally, I didn't see that coming at all. So it's a great reminder and a great perspective there. So I appreciate you writing in, John, and letting me know about that. And so whether it's playing a song or maybe it's sharing a story or encouraging a family going through a difficult season, just remember that God can take those simple things and use them in ways we may never see. And to all of our friends at the Shine Stations in Alberta, thank you for being a part of our ministry and for sharing 20 with your listeners every week. We are so grateful to be doing this together. And what about you? Who do you need to encourage today? Send that text. Don't wait. Just do it right now. If someone just popped into your mind, send them a text or make the call. Encourage them. You'll be glad you did.
1: Coming up.
0: Well, maybe you're on the flip side of all of that and you're the one needing some encouragement this weekend. Well, I got some great news for you. These remaining 15 songs that are coming up, they are sure to encourage you. I just challenge you with this. Lean in and listen to the lyrics and just see what happens by the end of the show and see if maybe your perspective changes on that situation that you're walking through.
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4: And as I've mentioned from time to time that here at TWR Pure Talk, we enjoy music. 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At number 17, Brennan Lake, Nick Jonas with The Author, and Revival at number 16 by Jeremy Camp. 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
0: Well, before we hit our artist news, those three things you need to know, we have another song to play for you. This one, it is from John Reddick, who's climbing up two spots with his song Holding On 20 The Countdown Magazine.
1: Number 12.

0: 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Three things you need to know. Number one.
1: You may have heard the name God Behind Bars, but you might not know exactly what they do. Now, it's a ministry that partners with local churches to bring worship, prayer, and the gospel into prisons across the U.S. And so far, they've reached more than 4 million incarcerated people with the gospel. And part of that ministry is God Behind Bars Music, where worship leaders and Christian artists bring worship into these spaces, and they create music inspired by what's happening behind prison walls. Hope Darst is a part of the latest project, and she helped write a song called What a Gift. Here is Hope explaining what the song means to her.
2: I just was like wanting to write kind of something that felt like an old hymn, but really captured like the essence of what a gift it is to be loved by Jesus. Mm-hmm. And like when you encounter that love from Jesus, it changes your whole life. Like no matter if you're here or you're anywhere, it is His love that literally transforms us from the inside out. And so it was just a song kind of capturing all the things that Jesus is to us, and that He's all of those things over and over and over again.
0: Number two.
1: The artist Leanna Crawford recently made her Grand Ole Opry debut in Nashville, Tennessee. And this is a big deal for artists. Leanna says performing at the Opry has been a dream ever since she moved to Nashville nearly 9 years ago. And that dream finally came true. Now, she was also celebrating the release of her new album, Thank God, which is also one of the

0: Number three.
1: Well, one of the members from the band Elevation Rhythm, who you hear on the countdown a lot, Nate Diaz, he had some exciting news to share. He's engaged. Now, Nate recently shared some beautiful engagement photos with his fiance after popping the big question and, of course, getting a yes. So this wedding is happening, y'all, and we couldn't be more excited. Congratulations to Nate and Anna, and we'll, of course, have their engagement photos up at our website if you want to take a peek.
0: You're up to date. That was three things you need to know. Now, back to the countdown with William Ryan III.
1: Well, Toby Mac is up next, and he said he's been in the studio working hard on some new music for you. He also has several festival dates coming up, too. Here he is now with Lord It Feels Good.
2: Number 11.

0: 2020, the Countdown Magazine throwback from the year 2016. Do you remember that one? It is from Stars Go Dim. It's called You Are Loved. What a great reminder this weekend before we hit our top 10. Coming up next.
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2: 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We're enjoying the 20 most listened to songs tonight on the station that speaks hope to the world as we draw nearer to the top 10 at number 15. Forrest Frank with OK. Meet Me in the Valley by Tasha Layden coming at number 14 and Torin Wells at number 13 with Breathe On It on TWR Pure Talk, speaking hope to the world.
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0: It is Forrest Frank holding steady at number 15 again this weekend with his song OK on 20, the Countdown magazine. Well, if you were walking through a valley right now, then this next song from Tasha Layton might just be the song you need to hear this weekend. Here's Tasha to tell us about getting through that valley.
1: You know, the way out of our valleys is through. We have to feel everything we need to feel and admit those feelings to God so that He can meet us in those places of grief, sadness, confusion, loneliness. We are not alone in it. He'll meet us there and He'll take us through.
2: Number 14.

0: Sasha Layton at number 14 this week with Meet Me in the Valley on 20, the Countdown Magazine. Well, before I play this next one, I thought it'd be cool to hear from Torin Wells and get his perspective on it.
1: All throughout Scripture, we see the breath of God representing the Spirit of God. We see it in Genesis when God breathes into Adam. We see it in the New Testament when Jesus breathes on the disciples. This is symbolizing the Holy Spirit empowerment of God in our lives. And this song is a prayer that God's Spirit would breathe on everything that we do, on our businesses, on our dreams, on our families, on our brokenness, and so that we can experience the life-changing power of His presence.
2: Number 13.

0: 20, the Countdown Magazine. It's Torrin Wells at number 13 this week with Breathe On It. And you know, he and his wife, I don't know if you know this or not, but they did something really cool a couple years ago. They planted a church just outside of Austin, Texas. I think it's been 2.5 years now, and they already are up to 4 services every weekend and seeing so many people come to their faith in Jesus every single week. So, I mean, he's not just here on the radio singing songs. I mean, he's out there in the middle of it doing ministry. I love seeing that. I love getting little updates there, and he and his wife, Lorna, and what they're doing is really, really exciting. And that's just down the road from where I'm at here in the Dallas-Fort Worth area. It takes a couple hours to get there to his church, and man, I need to drive down there sometime and check it out. But what keeps you tuning in to 20 every week, though? That is the big question that I want to know. I mean, we asked that in our private Facebook group this week, and if you're not in there, then you're missing out. I'm just telling you, you got to join that private group. But I love reading some of those answers in there. Of course, a lot of people, they want to find out where their favorite song landed. I mean, that's a given, right? It's a countdown, so of course. But others, they like some of the stories behind the songs. They find them really encouraging. A lot of people mentioned the artist news, of course, and even a few people said they like hearing stories about my family, which is so kind of you. But of course, I want to keep giving you what you enjoy so that you'll come back week after week. So reach out and let me know. Send a message on social media or use the Connect tab at our website, which is 20thecountdown.com. 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
0: Well, since a few people mentioned the artist news is one of the things they look forward to, I'm happy to tell you that that is coming up here in no time. As we close out our first hour of our countdown, that news is going to be in there as well as a couple more songs before we hit our top 10 of the week.
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3: 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I've been listening to 20 The Countdown Magazine since 2020. I enjoyed the show because of the encouragement William gives. It helps me to get through the week.
1: Same as it was back then, same as it is today. 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
6: 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We're continuing with the countdown, and coming in at number 12 tonight, we enjoyed a song by John Reddick called Holding On, Praise God at number 12. And then number 11, Toby Mac, Lord, It Feels Good. It's time now for the top 10.
0: 20, welcome back. We are halfway through this week's top 20 songs, and now it's time for the big question. Is Phil Wickham and Crowder, It Really Is Amazing Grace, still in the number one spot? You'll have to stick around and find out, because the second half is where it gets pretty interesting. All with some great music and some stories behind the songs from CeCe Winans, Micah Tyler, and Phil Wickham, as well as our station of the week. So don't go anywhere. We are heading back into the countdown, and that number one answer, it's coming up for you soon.
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0: We are kicking things off with the longest running song this weekend at 25 weeks. Here is Matthew West.
1: Number 10.

It is Matthew West at number 10 with Good on 20, the Countdown magazine. Well, this next guy is doing a cathedral tour in the U.S. this October. I mean, he'll be playing at some of the most beautiful churches across the U.S. It is Matt Maher with his song, Gonna Be All Right on 20.

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1: That was Chandler Moore at number 8 again this week with God, I'm Just Grateful on 20 The Countdown magazine. I even heard he has a piano version of that song out wherever you stream music, so that might be worth checking out. 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
4: 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At number 9, we enjoy the song called Gonna Be Alright by Medma, and then Chandler Moore at number 8 with God, I'm Just Grateful. 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
5: Hey, this is Cece Winans with the message of my song Worthy of It All. Psalm 63 talks about God's love being better than life, and that is so true. When I think of the goodness of Jesus and all that he has done for me, I can't help but praise God. And this song, Worthy of It All, just puts it all in perspective when I just think of all of the great things that God has done, what he continues to do, and not just because of what he's done, but just because of who he is. He's worthy of all of our praise, all of our strength. The Bible instructs us to love him with all of our heart, soul, and mind. Why? Because he deserves nothing less. He is worthy of it all.
1: 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And if you missed the news last weekend, I mentioned that she is part of the film called House of Worship. 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

0: 2020, the Countdown Magazine. That is your number six song from We the Kingdom. It's called Rescue Me. You know, they are releasing the third album of 2026 this October. I mean, that is unheard of. Can you imagine doing three huge projects like that? I mean, I'm going to do good to finish just one project that I had slated for this year. So they're making me look bad over here, but that is awesome. I can't wait to check that out. Well, a huge thank you to Lawrence and Kenya, our newest member of the 20 The Countdown Magazine donor family. 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I'm going to do it. 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
6: 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And We the Kingdom blessed us with the song Rescue Me at number 6 as we find out who makes it into this week's top 5.
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0: 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This week, I want you to hear from my friends at WMIE. They've been airing 20 for about 17 years, Saturdays at noon and Sundays at 4 p.m. And I looked, and it's over a 17-hour drive from here in Dallas where I live. But the temperatures, it looks like they're 10 degrees cooler than they are here, so I'm a little envious of that. But let's hear from them.
8: Hi, my name is Paul Esposito, and I am the operations manager of WMIE, located in Brevard County, Florida. We are known as the Space Coast here. That's what our area is famous for. All of the rocket launches and SpaceX and NASA's rockets all lift off from Brevard County here. 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
11: Hey, this is Micah Tyler with the message of my new song, Perfectly. I want to be perfect. I look around at the people next to me. I look on social media, and over again, I see this perfect picture of someone's life. And I think to myself, God, when other people are brave, all I see is fear in my life. And then I remember that it's God's perfect love that casts out that fear. I feel like every time that I make a turn, it is heading down another broken road when I remember that God has a perfect plan for my life. See, at the end of the day, when we throw up our hands and we confess the places that we fall short, that's when God's perfect love shows up and loves us perfectly.
0: That was Micah Tyler, and he's kicking off our top five this week here on 20 with his song, Perfectly.
1: Number five.

0: perfectly.
1: That was Micah Tyler with his song Perfectly, jumping up two to land in our top five. Congratulations to him. And hopefully that one will be hit number one at some point. We'll see. Well, if you like new music, then you probably love this part of our show. It's our future fan favorite. This is where I play some new music and have you vote on. And before we get to those new songs, though, I love to play this song that had the most votes from last weekend on our show. And if you don't remember what those songs were or you totally missed it, then I'll remind you. One of those songs was a new one from Bodie called Go For Broke, and the other one was from Tim Timmons called The Way We Love. The one that had the most votes that we're going to play right now, it is Bodie. Here he is singing Go For Broke.
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0: Lord, Lord, you can have all the glory. Take the glory, it's yours.
1: That is the winning future fan favorite here on 20 The Countdown Magazine. That is from Bodie. It's his new song called Go For Broke. What a great song. Thanks for voting that one in there, too, and get to play it this week. That was exciting. Okay, listen up, because I have some new songs to play this weekend and get your vote on. Our first that I want to play from you is from Chris Tomlin. This is his new one called Doesn't He...

That's the latest from Chris Tomlin. That's the first pick for this week's future fan favorite. It's called Doesn't He. All right, our next one is from Elevation Rhythm and Josiah Queen. This one is called Amazing.

0: Those are the two picks for this week's Future Fan Favorite. That was Elevation Rhythm and Josiah Queen with Amazing. And the other one was from Chris Tomlin called Doesn't He. I mean, that is some tough voting this weekend. I'm glad it's you and not me. Go vote!
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0: Well, for the last couple of weeks, Amy here on our team has been begging me to play this version of this next song. It is Zach Williams, but he's teaming up with Ben Fuller, who we're a big fan of. Here's Wait For Me.
2: Number 4.
3: Hey!

0: is number four from Zach Williams and Ben Fuller teaming up on that one. It's called Wait For Me on 20 The Countdown Magazine. You know, that one spent 3 weeks in the number one spot here on our countdown not too long ago. And we're, of course, going to be getting that number one song shortly. So be patient, be patient. But hey, when I ask a question on the air and you call in with an answer, I get fired up because I love hearing your voice, first of all, but also it lets me know that you're actually out there listening. Abigail, she left a voicemail right from our website, which is something cool you can do, by the way. But she answered this question that I asked you a couple weeks ago. I was looking at the GMA Dove Award nominations and the Pop Contemporary Song category. It had some great songs in there, but I asked you, which one of those songs would you pick as the winner? And here's what Abigail shared.
1: Hi, this is Abigail. I'm listening from Palmyra, Missouri. And I wanted to say that just Steve Vybels is my favorite out of that whole list. Thank you. I love listening. Bye.
0: That is a great song, Abigail. Dusty Bibles from Josiah Queen. I mean, that's one of my favorites, too. I mean, that might be the one. We're going to have to find out later on this fall when those GMA Dove Awards air finally and find out who got that category. But thanks for taking the time to leave that message there at our website. I love hearing from you. Like I mentioned, I get really fired up whenever I hear from people. So sometimes I feel like I'm just over here in the studio all alone. So, hey, if that is a little bit of pressure there for you to just leave a voicemail at our website for me, then, hey, I'll take it. 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
3: All right, our number 5 tonight says we enjoy 20 The Countdown magazine. Michael Tyler with Perfectly. And then our future fan favorite winner tonight was Bodie with the song called Go For Broke. And we also enjoyed the number 4, Wait For Me by Zach Williams. Well, friend, it's now time for the top 3.
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4: It is time for our top 3 remaining songs this weekend, and kicking those off is Jamie McDonald. She's jumping in here with her song Ain't No Way on 20.

0: That is Josiah Queen back at number two again this week with his song Demons here on 20 The Countdown Magazine. You know, he's a month away from his European tour, by the way. He's going to have several stops in the UK, Denmark, France, the Netherlands, Germany, Switzerland, and Belgium. Well, if you can hang out for just a little while longer, we are about to play the number one song in Christian music. It'll be worth it, so stick around.
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2: I am enjoying this time with you here on TWR on Pure Talk as we count down the 20 most listened to songs in Christian music. We've just enjoyed at number three, Jamie McDonald with Ain't No Way, and Demons by Josiah Queen coming in at number two tonight. So the question is, the big question is, who's our number one this week? Well, we're going to find out in a moment with William Ryder III. But let me just tell you, after that, we have music that will take us to the bottom of the hour where we enjoy Fresh. And then we have Unshackled, we have Men Alive, and then plenty more music all the way up until midnight. Stick around.
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0: And they are back at it for a second week in a row in this top spot. Here's Phil Wickham and Crowder with It Really Is Amazing Grace.
1: Number one.

0: a second week in a row, that is the number one song in Christian music. It is Phil Wickham and Crowder with It Really Is Amazing Grace here on 20 The Countdown Magazine. That is an awesome song, isn't it? Well, I would love to hear your thoughts on the countdown this week. 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

Thank you for joining us here on TWR Pure Talk. It's Mthunzi Namba, Lay Your Hand on Me, Ngisondeze. Now we're going to listen to Kerry Job with the song Savior is Here, and then listen to Enjoy tonight's edition of Fresh with Bernie Diamond at the bottom of the hour.

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1: Almost everyone prays at some point. The atheist in the hospital waiting room, the skeptic on a turbulent flight, the believer kneeling by a dying loved one. Something deep within us cries out for help. And yet how often does it feel like those prayers are just bouncing off the ceiling? Like God's gone missing in action, leaving us to wonder if he ever listens at all. Hi, I'm Bernie Diamond, and welcome again to Fresh. During World War II, C.S. Lewis, then an outspoken atheist, found himself terrified during the air raids. Out of sheer desperation, he prayed, even though he didn't believe that anyone was listening. Over time, those whispered pleas changed him. He later wrote that his prayer one night was the moment when God closed in on me. The skeptic became one of Christianity's greatest defenders, all because in fear he dared to pray. Psalm 116, verses 1 and 2. I love the Lord for hearing me, for listening to my prayers. He listened to me every time I called to him. Prayer isn't a ritual, it's a lifeline. God isn't indifferent to your cries. He's bending low to listen. Even when the silence feels deafening, he's working in ways you can't yet see. What's the one thing weighing you down right now? The one fear, the one ache, the one question that keeps you awake? Don't bottle it up. Don't mask it with noise. Take it to him, because he's not missing in action. He's closer than you think, leaning in, waiting for your voice. And when you call, he hears, always. So if you're working, pray. If you're anxious, pray. If you're angry, pray. If you're happy, pray. Always pray, because prayer has power. That's God's word, fresh for you today. Look, the research is clear. Those who read their Bible four times a week or more are the ones who will grow into spiritual maturity and live their lives in victory.
2: 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A bit of music, and then we'll enjoy tonight's edition of Unshackled, followed by Men Alive.

0: How do you do? There's an old saying that he who is full of himself is likely to be quite empty. That was true for the man in this story. As a young boy, he decided that if he had to lie, cheat, or steal to make himself look better, he would. The self-centered desire to be admired became a god to him, until the day his heart, mind, and life were unshackled.
1: I know there'll be more chicks at this party than the last one.
2: It better be, dude. It's a long way to go.
1: We could score some cocaine there for sure. Maybe even buy enough to resell.
2: Too bad your friend lives so far away, especially in this rain.
1: Yeah, they better watch out for that curve on the on-ramp. It's tricky.
3: Whoa, slow down! No! Man!
0: This is Unshackled, dramatizing true life stories produced in Chicago by Pacific Garden Mission. Founded in 1877, Unshackled, the program that makes you face yourself and think. When the accident happened, the young man in our story was in college, majoring in business, minoring in pleasure. Like many young people, he felt in control of his life, invincible even. He was determined to get rich at any cost, but he was not at peace. His was almost a split personality, as we'll hear in this classic true story of Gary Reynolds, right now on Unshackled.
4: Being sixth out of seven children may have contributed to my need for attention. We were neither rich nor poor, but I realized as a child that money solved many problems. My beloved grandmother came from Ireland and always seemed content with her strong religious beliefs, yet having very little. But after seeing a famous gangster movie, I decided that money and power could be had while keeping religious traditions. As a boy, I created my own theology, that God either blessed or punished me based on my performance, and I kept track of where I stood before God. My eighth grade year is an example of how that worked.
5: Sign this, Gary.
1: What is it?
5: A petition. Come on, sign.
1: I hate Mary Ellen. What's this all about?
5: Just sign. I want her to know we all hate her.
1: Everyone in class has signed it.
5: It's a good cause.
1: All right, I'll put my X on it.
5: Wait a minute. I don't want an X. Sign your name.
1: Oh, fine.
5: Why'd you sign it Dan's friend? Sign your real name.
4: I knew it was wrong, and I really liked the girl they hated. But I signed the petition because I craved the admiration of others. It was an addiction. I knew God was disappointed in me, and guilt over things like that sent me to church long after my friends quit going. I wanted to be on God's good side, too. I thought his love fluctuated like a thermometer, going down when I was sinful, and was I ever. I cheated on tests, lied, and spread rumors that weren't true. And all the while I went to church thinking it would please God. I even worked at appearing humble.
6: Hey, Gary, Dad tells me you're playing basketball now.
1: Yep, I made the team.
6: How'd your first game go?
1: We lost 32-31.
6: That's not bad. How'd you do?
1: I scored 16 points.
6: You scored more than half your team's points? Wow, that's great.
4: Recognition and admiration were like drugs that I craved. When we had basketball or baseball tryouts, I would try to get close to God, trying to manipulate him to get what I wanted. In my heart, I was a self-centered pagan, but I kept up appearances, thinking God didn't know any better. My best friend Jim, who had grown up with me and had attended religious education with me during high school, found my dual behavior hard to understand.
2: You want another beer, Gary?
1: Nah, I gotta get up for church tomorrow morning.
2: Go to the late service.
1: Hey, that's a good idea. All right, I'll have one more.
2: How come you still do that church thing anyway? Nobody else in our crowd does.
1: I don't want to get on the bad side of God.
2: Your folks don't make you go, do they?
1: Nah, I feel guilty when I miss a Sunday.
2: Guilty for what? Nobody cares if you go.
1: I care. It's kind of like taking a spiritual bath. I like to feel clean, even if it's only for an hour.
2: Oh man, you're too much.
1: I'm telling you. Things just seem to go better when I go to church. Maybe it offsets my sin.
4: College was a shock. I had worked hard to be part of the in crowd in high school, to be accepted and admired. And suddenly, I was nobody. I desperately wanted more of my drug, admiration. So one night, when we gathered in the dorm for a party, and the first time I was offered marijuana, I accepted. I would have done any drug that night to be accepted. I knew drug use was wrong, and I worried that God would punish me by keeping me from getting into business college, part of my goal for getting rich. On parents' weekend, my brother came with mom and dad for the football game.
6: So, how's school going, Gary?
1: It's a real struggle.
6: Hang in there. It's worth it.
1: Sometimes during an exam, I choke up and it scares me.
6: Happens to everybody.
1: Yeah, but not like this. I've noticed a trend in my life, bro. Whenever something is really important to me, I get extremely anxious about failing.
6: It's normal, Gary. Don't worry about it.
1: But I can't afford to blow a test if I want to get into business college. I mean, I choked so bad this week. I couldn't even think straight. What am I going to do? I knew that stuff, but I couldn't even write it down. I'm scared.
6: It's okay. Gary, relax. Let's just watch the football game, okay?
4: I did get into business college and chose a major in sales so I could make the most money the quickest. I didn't even consider whether or not I'd be happy in sales.
7: I'm really glad to hear you got into business college. Gary, I know how much you wanted to.
1: I'm going
7: to
1: work hard and be successful, Dad.
7: Oh, I'm sure you will. You've always been an achiever.
1: You wait and see. I'll be a millionaire someday.
7: Well, money isn't everything, son.
1: It sure helps.
7: Oh, you hear about those athletes and movie stars who have millions and then they go out and ruin their lives by using and selling cocaine or whatever. Doesn't make sense.
1: I think selling cocaine would be a great way to make good money.
4: Looking back, I can't believe I said that to my father, who had worked hard to teach us right from wrong. But I was so self-centered and full of myself that I thought I was teaching him about life and how to win big. By my senior year of college, I was dealing cocaine with my best friend and using the extra cash for a trip to Florida during school break. Thanksgiving weekend, I was home partying with my friends. We drank heavily and then decided to go to another party. It was drizzling, and that's when the accident happened. The car jumped a median and crashed head-on into another car.
8: You all right?
1: Yeah. We sure didn't need this.
8: Ugh. You stay in the car, Gary. John and I'll go talk to the other driver.
1: Oh, God. Get us out of this. Our Father, which art in heaven, hallowed be thy name. Thy kingdom come, thy will be done, on earth as it is in heaven. Give us this day our daily bread, and forgive us our debts as we forgive our debtors. Please, God, I'll make it up to you, if you'll just help us.
8: Okay, let's go.
1: What happened?
8: Nobody was hurt, so we persuaded the lady who was driving to just let us pay for the damages.
4: Did I thank God for any perceived help? No. We arrived at the second party, where we drank more and used cocaine. Then I noticed some guys picking a fight with my friend John. I could see the fear in his eyes. I felt bad because I had brought him to this party, where he didn't know anyone.
9: I'm talking to you, punk!
1: Dude, it wasn't me! I was just...
9: I knew it was you!
1: No!
10: Come on! Get off!
11: Oh, you guys want to fight? Go outside, and I'll take you on.
8: Thank you so much.
1: Wow. Can you believe that? Oh, where's my drink?
8: Here. Yeah, John wasn't doing anything.
1: Where'd they go?
8: Outside.
11: I think I'll go see how tough that guy really is.
8: Hey, watch it, Gary.
11: I'm not gonna let him get away with dissing our friend.
1: Absolutely.
11: Hey, Hotshot.
9: Stay out of this, man. I'm about to get busy on your buddy here.
11: Hey, who do you think you are anyway, you jerk? Nice!
4: He punched me in the face, and we fought until I was knocked through the basement window, which ended the fight and the party. I was a mess after brawling in the mud and went upstairs to clean up. I apologized to my friend for messing up his parents' home, but I felt good about standing up for John. Little did I know that more serious repercussions lay in store for us. After Thanksgiving, I went back to college for final exams and returned home 2 weeks later for Christmas break. My friend Jim lived two doors away, so I walked down to see him. He was outside stacking firewood. Hey, Jim.
12: Hey.
4: How you doing?
12: Not good. John's dead.
4: What? Wow, what happened?
12: I don't know. His sister called me this morning and said there was a horrible accident.
4: Oh, man. That's too bad.
12: I just hope he didn't do himself in.
4: What? What do you mean?
12: Well, he said some things to me over Thanksgiving weekend, said he didn't care about life anymore.
4: I can't believe he'd do something like that.
12: Doesn't look good, Gary. They found him in the garage. He left the door closed when he started the car.
4: The same one we crashed?
12: Yeah. His dad's car.
4: John's funeral is tomorrow. Are you going?
12: No way.
4: Come on, he was your best friend, Jim.
12: I'm too freaked out to go. Can't believe John did that.
4: Yeah, I know. It's hard to believe.
12: If you ever get desperate, come talk to me. Gary, don't do something like that. It's not the answer.
4: Don't worry. I won't.
12: When I see him after I die, I'm gonna punch him right in the face for doing this.
4: We had no idea how wrong our thoughts were. We had the all dogs go to heaven mentality. So I didn't stop to think about my own lost condition as I partied. 2 months before graduation in 1987, I was hired by a company with offices in downtown Chicago. Life was working out just as I had planned, and I bragged unmercifully. Shortly after graduation, I went to a party and bought a bunch of cocaine. I had used too much. We decided to stay overnight, but I couldn't sleep. My heart was racing, and I lay there in fear.
13: Oh, God. Oh, don't let me die like that, athlete. Oh, I want to live.
14: Oh, oh. Hey, Gary. Come on out and do some more coke with us. It's great.
13: Nah. I want to sleep. Oh, please, God. Get me through this and let me live. Please.
4: Looking back, it's amazing that I woke up the next day. I forgot my prayer and didn't give a thought to God. I just went on with my arrogant and sinful lifestyle. On the job, I had some quick successes with good commissions. And 4 months out of college, I bought a sports car and moved into an apartment right across the street from Wrigley Field, where we could watch the games from the roof.
14: Oh, what a great place to live. Oh,
4: man. Yeah, my roommates and I work nights in a bar down the street.
14: No wonder you have so much booze.
4: I have a deal going with a bank that will net me a cool $10,000.
14: I don't have to ask if you still like your job.
4: It's great. The boss and I work out together at lunchtime.
14: Oh, must be nice.
4: Hey, you know what I learned today? The top salesman in the company for the past several years was a woman, and she left to become a missionary. Can you believe it?
14: What a fool.
4: That's what I said. She told everyone that she had been called by God to be a missionary, and she was answering the call. Real freak. I would never leave the good life for something like that. Come on, guys, drink up. I don't want a lot of leftovers. I worked to create an environment for others to envy. The way I played the game was if someone envies you, you win. If you met someone you envied, that was sudden death. You lose. All that mattered was looking good to others. I was still trying to use God for my purposes, going to church on Sunday and praying when I was in trouble. But my Sunday ritual was like a rabbit's foot, used to further my self-centered gods of money and success. In spite of my phony facade, I was haunted by an emptiness that I thought would be filled by more money or more friends.
14: Oh, really? This is such a great location, Gary. I love to come up here on the roof and see Chicago at night.
4: Yeah, it's a great view, Jim. Day or night.
14: Must be nice to have everything you want.
4: You'd be surprised. I always thought when I got to this point in my life, I'd be completely happy.
14: You seem happy to me.
4: Well, appearances are deceiving. I have a brand new sports car and a good job with the potential to make lots of money, but I'm not happy.
14: What more do you want?
4: I don't know. There's an emptiness within me that I can't explain.
14: Ah, you're not really unhappy.
4: I know now that no amount of money or success would have filled the void in my life. One Sunday, I knelt in church and prayed, God, I just want peace of mind. But I didn't have peace of mind. The sin in my life clawed at my relationships, even with my best friends. Finally, I moved to the suburbs after 4 years of living in that place. And about that time, I met Michelle.
15: Do you regret moving to the suburbs, Gary?
1: No, it's closer to work. Besides, I wanted out of that endless cycle of parties.
15: It does seem pointless.
1: Yeah, and the recession has hit the company hard. They're going through bankruptcy right now.
15: Does that affect you?
1: Business is pretty bad. Sales are down, and so are my commissions. It's frustrating.
15: I'll bet.
1: I expected to be rich by now, but guess that dream is on hold.
4: My boss and I became close, talking about life when we worked out at lunchtime. And after work, we often had long theological discussions. We were both spiritual pilgrims. He had begun playing guitar in his church band. He knew about my frustrations.
6: I don't feel bad about your finances, Gary. In this business, you're gonna have dry spells.
1: It's frustrating, Pat. Maybe I got on the bad side of God.
6: I don't think there is a bad side of God.
1: What do you mean?
6: Maybe you don't really know God.
1: You kidding? I grew up in church.
6: I know you did. So did I. But maybe he's looking for something more than Sunday rituals.
1: I'd like to know what.
6: I think he wants a real relationship with us. You ever read the Bible?
1: Nah, don't have time.
6: I think that's where we're losing out, Gary. Another guy and I are going to start going to a Bible study on Wednesday at lunchtime. We don't work out that day anyway. Care to join us?
1: Who's the other guy?
6: He's the vice president of sales with a software company in town.
1: Let me think about it.
6: In the meantime, don't worry about the future. It's in God's hands. When I got back from seeing the bankruptcy lawyer, I acknowledged this business was God's to do with as he pleases.
4: I joined the Bible study for selfish reasons, to make contact with affluent clients. But the people I met there had a peace about them, an unhurried, unworried way that I longed for in my own life. And what I heard in that first session contradicted everything I thought I knew about God.
16: Think about what Jesus said. Consider the ravens. They neither sow nor reap, yet God feeds them. And you are more valuable than birds. What's the faith lesson?
6: Trust in the Lord.
16: Amen. Stop struggling to get ahead and let God work out his plan for your life, which begins how?
6: When you put your faith in Jesus Christ for salvation.
16: Now, there's a place where people struggle, thinking their good works will somehow give them an edge with God. But what's the real truth? What does the Bible tell us?
6: Good works don't matter.
17: We can't earn our way.
1: I don't know. That's why I'm here.
6: What about this? For by grace are ye saved through faith, and that not of yourselves, it is the gift of God, not of works, lest any man should boast. Ephesians chapter 2, verses 8 and 9.
16: We are saved by grace through faith, and both are gifts from God. Even the faith to believe comes from him. So what's the point of struggling?
1: You mean our hard work is for nothing?
16: Hard work will get you the things of this world, but not the things of God. In fact, the Bible says, the friendship of the world is enmity with God. Whosoever therefore will be a friend of the world is the enemy of God. Look at verse 29 and 30 of Luke chapter 12. Jesus says, don't worry about what you're going to eat or drink. Neither be ye of doubtful mind. For all these things do the nations of the world seek after, and your Father knoweth that ye have need of these things. What does Jesus say we should seek? Read verse 31, Pat.
6: But rather seek ye the kingdom of God, and all these things shall be added unto you.
4: I felt as though I'd been clenching my fist for 10 years. And suddenly, I was able to let go and relax. I wanted more. Here was a high with no hangover, and I attended for several months. But I was still hanging out with my college buddies, and after a rowdy weekend, I felt like a hypocrite for going to Bible study.
17: so I told the boss to go without me. Later, he came by.
6: Why didn't you come, Gary?
1: I don't belong in a Bible study.
6: Guess you let Satan win the battle today.
1: What are you talking about?
6: The idea that you're not good enough to fellowship with Christians is a lie from the devil, and you fell for it. Don't you realize that Jesus hung out with sinners when he walked on earth? He didn't come to save righteous people. He came to save those who would acknowledge their sinfulness.
1: I certainly qualify.
6: We all do. You are correct in despising the double life you're living. But the answer is not to ditch the Bible study. If you have to choose, then choose to follow Jesus.
1: This is Gary.
18: Hey, Gary. Do I have a deal for you? My company's hosting a party at a local bar. Everything's free. And I mean everything. How soon can you get away from that desk?
1: I can't go, dude. I'm going to a Bible study tonight.
18: A Bible study?
1: There's nothing like it. Reading the Bible and being with people who love the Lord is awesome. I'm learning so much.
18: I always knew this would happen to you. You took that high-pressured sales job, and I knew you'd have a nervous breakdown.
17: Like the saleswoman who became a missionary, I had become a fool for Christ, and I never looked back. I studied the Bible every day and broke up with Michelle during this period of my Christian growth. But she demonstrated her love for me by waiting. And we got back together in May 1992.
15: You are truly different, Gary.
17: How so?
15: More relaxed. You used to be pretty tense.
17: Don't I know? I had a monkey on my back to succeed, and God gave it the boot.
15: Right along with the alcohol and drugs.
17: And cursing. One day at work, I used the Lord's name in vain without even realizing it. And a brother in Christ asked me if I was praying.
15: Ouch.
17: I was so convicted, and I immediately asked the Lord to forgive me. I have so much to learn. But the greatest freedom of all came when I realized God's grace and love for me. I couldn't earn my salvation. Jesus did that for me on the cross. Michelle and I were married and have three sons. For over 20 years now, I've served at Koinonia House Ministries and have mentored men after their prison release. I've seen miracle after miracle and feel so alive in my faith, assured of the goodness of God and the freedom that He offers us. I'm sharing my testimony now to warn others who may think that sitting in church, hearing the Word of God is enough to get them into heaven. It isn't. You must believe that Jesus Christ died for your sins, and then acknowledge Him as the Lord of your life.
0: The Bible says that if thou shalt confess with thy mouth the Lord Jesus, and shalt believe in thine heart that God hath raised Him from the dead, thou shalt be saved. For with the heart man believeth unto righteousness, and with the mouth confession is made unto salvation. That means you, listening friend. You can have the peace and freedom that Gary found in Jesus Christ. But you must repent and believe in Jesus as Lord. 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Heard in the classic true story of Gary Reynolds were Brian Plaharchik, Ed DiZzolo, Jennifer Dimmitt, Michael Wallner, John Green, and Jacob Wilcoxon. Original music, Caleb Tolleson. 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Script, Kenitha Gabler and Kylie Hammond. 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

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And now we're going to listen to Jesus Culture Emerging Voices. I belong to you. And after this, Men Alive, stay with us.

0: Welcome to Men Alive, where we examine biblical principles for becoming conformed to the image of Jesus Christ. I'm your host, Paul Esterbrooks. Our teacher is my longtime friend, Dr. Jim Cunningham, a consultant in adult education and director of Go Teach Global. Dr. Jim.
1: Paul, question for you. Have you ever been afraid?
0: For sure. I think most, if not all of us, are afraid at different times for different reasons. I've heard the number one fear worldwide is the fear of dying, and number two fear is having to speak in public. A comedian once said the hardest place to speak in public is at a funeral because people who are afraid to speak in public would rather be in the casket than giving the eulogy.
1: I agree. My first speech in public was in a school classroom. I was about 13 years old. I had never spoken in public before, and I was to give a 5-minute speech on the history of the newspaper. I had written out my speech. I had practiced at home with my parents and sister. I had stood at a distance and practiced projecting my voice. Then on that fateful day, I walked to the front of the class. I turned around. I looked at their faces and began to cry. I was totally embarrassed. I looked out the window at a tree for 5 minutes and told the tree how a newspaper was created. The tree was not impressed. Neither was my teacher. I told my parents I would never speak in public again in my life. My mother wisely said, "We will pray and ask God to help you speak in public without fear." And guess what happened? In my last year in high school, I spoke to the entire school assembly as a finalist in a public speaking contest. My parents' prayers were answered. With God's help, I overcame my fear of speaking in public. All fear is based on perception. Thus, fear, F-E-A-R, has been defined in the English language as an acronym for false evidence appearing real.
0: You sound like Jeremiah when he told God that he could not speak because he was afraid of their faces, and God said, "Do not be afraid of their faces, for I am with you to deliver you," says the Lord. It is a natural emotion for people to be afraid. The only fear that the Bible condones is the fear of the Lord. In Proverbs, for example, the writer makes 14 references to the fear of the Lord, beginning with chapter 1, verse 7, which tells us that the fear of the Lord is the beginning of wisdom. To fear the Lord means to believe in Him single-mindedly with all your heart, mind, and soul. Fear is one of the Old Testament words for trust and belief.
1: I'm not a psychologist, but fears seem to be strongly related to dying. Let's say a person has a fear of dogs. Perhaps they were bit by a dog as a child. They grew up with this fear, and one wonders, why are they afraid of getting bit? Maybe they will get rabies or tetanus. Then what? Why afraid of rabies? Well, maybe they will die. So there you have it. The root cause of fear is a fear of death. Once we overcome our fear of dying, we are ready to begin living.
0: One American comedian said, "I'm not afraid of dying. I just don't want to be there when it happens."
1: The book of Hebrews says, "Since the children have flesh and blood, he too shared in their humanity so that by his death he might break the power of him who holds the power of death," that is the devil, "and free those who all their lives were held in slavery by their fear of death. For surely it is not angels he helps, but Abraham's descendants." So our greatest fear seems to be the fear of death.
0: And when you and I teach the Theology of Persecution and Discipleship course, we refer to Revelation 12:11 that says, "And they have defeated him," referring to the devil, "by the blood of the Lamb, by their testimony, and they did not love their lives so much that they were afraid to die."
1: Not afraid to die is a powerful statement. Fear is normal, natural, and real for virtually everyone. In some versions of the Bible, the phrase "do not fear" is found 365 times, one verse for every day. It's like the Apostle Paul said to Timothy, "God has not given us the spirit of fear, but of power and of love and a sound mind." God spoke to the prophet Isaiah and said, "You are my servant. I have chosen you, and I have not cast you away. Fear not, for I am with you. Be not dismayed, for I am your God. I will strengthen you. Yes, I will help you. I will uphold you with my righteous right hand." We each tend to fear the unknown, like changes in leadership, a health diagnosis that may not sound good, job security issues, an economic collapse, earthquakes, hurricanes, looking after aging parents. Some even fear making a commitment to marriage, and many fear totalitarian governments. But as Christian men, when filled with God's Holy Spirit, we can have no fear and no intimidation.
0: Before we go further talking about fear, Jim, let me remind our listeners that this is Men Alive with Dr. Jim Cunningham from Go Teach Global. 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
1: Let's consider the 12 disciples Jesus chose to reach the world of his day with the good news of the gospel. According to the United Nations research, around 225 million people lived on the planet in the year 33 AD. These 12 disciples were commissioned to tell 225 million people that Jesus died for their sins and rose from the dead to forgive them. Let's say the world's population today is around 7.5 billion people. That would be like Jesus commissioning 400 disciples to reach the entire world. Wow. You ask, just 400 disciples? Yes. But each would have to meet four criteria. First, they must believe Jesus Christ was in fact the Messiah, Emmanuel, God with us. Second, they must believe Jesus has risen from the dead. And third, they must be filled with the Holy Spirit. Oh, and one more factor. They must be willing to die.
0: We could say that is good news and bad news. The good news is that as followers of Jesus Christ, we are going to heaven. The bad news is we have to die first to get there. The Chinese have an interesting lesson in the two characters chosen for their word crisis. One character is danger, and the other is opportunity. The inference is that in every crisis experience, both elements are present. So a crisis is a dangerous situation presenting an opportunity. When you focus on just the danger, you become paralyzed by fear. Focusing on the opportunity, however, enables you to fly with wings of faith. It is we ourselves who choose on which of the two we will focus.
1: When fighters invaded Christian communities, they gave Christians four choices and 48 hours to decide. Option one, convert immediately and stay alive. Option two, pay an exorbitant tax called jizya and stay alive until you run out of money. Option three, leave your homes immediately, take nothing, just start walking. And option four, die. Current options for dying are beheading, hanging, burning alive, or being thrown off tall buildings. Those four options would definitely introduce fear and intimidation. But we must remember that as Christians, we have only one enemy, Satan. Our enemy is not any government or group. Our enemy uses many sources, such as rulers, religious leaders, relatives, rich people, radicals, to pursue us as followers of Jesus Christ, to intimidate us into silence and paralyze us with fear. Overcoming fear starts in our mind with our trust in God and our knowledge of Scripture. Isaiah 41 says, in verse 10, "Fear not, for I am with you. Be not dismayed, for I am your God. I will strengthen you. I will help you. I will uphold you with my righteous right hand. There are numerous stories in the Bible of Jesus healing blind men. Sometimes Jesus spoke and the man was healed. Sometimes he put spit on the blind man's eyes. Sometimes Jesus spit on the ground, made mud, and placed the mud on the man's eyes. And other times he just healed the man with no words and no spit. The reality is they were healed. It's like salvation. Some people get saved as a child, some in a Christian family. Some come from another religious background, some from a life of evil. End result, we are each saved. And each of us has been given the Holy Spirit to fill us and remove fear. Scripture says, greater is he, the Holy Spirit, who is within, than he, the adversary, who is without.
0: That helps us understand how Christians can live and serve Jesus Christ with no fear and no intimidation, even when there is persecution. Remember the comment one brother made in our class in Central Asia? Remove the fear of dying and you become fearless as an evangelist. The fear of death is the root of all fear. Everybody wants to go to heaven, but nobody wants to die.
1: Hebrews 12, 1 and 2 says, we run with endurance the race that is set before us, looking unto Jesus, the author and finisher of our faith, who for the joy that was set before him endured the cross, despising the shame, and has sat down at the right hand of the throne of God. So being conformed to the image of Christ means we focus our eyes on Jesus, the author and finisher of our faith. And with his Holy Spirit within, we live with joy and endurance. How? Because there is no fear in love. Perfect love casts out fear, because fear involves punishment. The one who fears is not perfected in love. Let's make our personal goal to go to our grave, serving our Lord Jesus Christ, living life graciously and boldly without fear.
0: And without fear, you can ask for a printed copy of this program's teaching, or with any questions you may have, email Dr. Jim. His address is menaliveuntogod@gmail.com. Men Alive is a production of Go Teach Global. 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Until next time, I'm your host, Paul Esterbrooks. On behalf of Dr. Jim Cunningham, encouraging you to be men alive, conform to the image of Jesus Christ. Until next time, I'm your host, Paul Esterbrooks. On behalf of Dr. Jim Cunningham, encouraging you to be men alive, conform to the image of Jesus Christ.

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1: God is good all the time, and all the time He is good. It's Sunday the 23rd, and once again we come together in His name. And of course, Jesus Christ is the answer to the world's greatest need. So let's keep that in mind today, and let's take what we learn to the nations, sharing the gospel. Douglas Schroeder is up first. The word for today is fulfilled.
2: 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Imagine being an old man who was told by the Spirit of God that he would get to see the Christ before he died. He was able to hold baby Jesus in his arms, and he exclaimed that he would die a fulfilled man. Though our experiences differ, God intends for believers in Jesus to have fulfilled lives. Here to discuss more about this beautiful topic is Bible teacher Douglas Schroeder on The Word Today, Fulfilled.
3: I'm sure that most of us have had fulfilling moments in life, times when you're extra happy or something was accomplished that was a major thing that you took pleasure in. Fulfilling moments are the days that stick in our mind that make life fantastic. Maybe it was a graduation, a certain attainment of an educational level and a degree that you earned. Or maybe you remember something about a new job, your first day on a job. Or perhaps at the end of a long work career, your retirement, and looking back with satisfaction on the job that you had done over all the years. Perhaps it is your children's accomplishments. Maybe you take great pride and joy in your children's athletic ability or their scholastic ability. Maybe one of the most fulfilling moments you had was starting a business, or maybe purchasing a piece of land or building a home. These are all wonderful things, and they stick in our minds as high points, peak experiences in our lives. There was an individual named Simeon. In the days when Jesus was born, this was an old man, and he spent a great deal of time around the temple in Jerusalem. And the Holy Spirit had told him that he was going to see the Christ. This is the Messiah. This was Jesus, the one anointed by God to be the Savior of the world. What a fantastic thing that would be if you would be able to lay eyes on the infant Jesus. And that's exactly what happened to this man, Simeon. We find this recorded in the Gospel of Luke, chapter 2, starting at verse 25. Now there was a man in Jerusalem called Simeon, who was righteous and devout. He was waiting for the consolation of Israel, and the Holy Spirit was upon him. It had been revealed to him by the Holy Spirit that he would not die before he had seen the Lord's Christ. Moved by the Spirit, he went into the temple courts. When the parents brought in the child Jesus to do for him what the custom of the law required, Simeon took him in his arms and praised God, saying, "Sovereign Lord, as you have promised, you now dismiss your servant in peace. For my eyes have seen your salvation, which you have prepared in the sight of all people, a light for revelation to the Gentiles, and for glory to your people Israel." Simeon had had the greatest event of his life when he was able to actually hold the Christ, hold infant Jesus in his arms. And because God fulfilled his promise to him, Simeon then said, "You now dismiss your servant in peace." He is referring to the way that a servant would do a task, and then the master would dismiss them. He would let them go from that project or that task and tell them they were finished. And God had promised that Simeon would see Jesus before he died. So when Simeon says, "You now dismiss your servant in peace," it means that God kept his promise. The Lord, the Master, had allowed his servant Simeon to see the Savior. Can you imagine how fulfilling that would be? I would imagine that Simeon had all kinds of thoughts running through his mind about the importance of this baby. He held Jesus when the infant was only 8 days old. Who would this man be? What would be the impact of Jesus upon the nation and upon the world? The Holy Spirit also told Simeon something else, which he shared with Mary, the mother of Jesus. In verse 34, it says, "Then Simeon blessed them," meaning Joseph and Mary and the baby, "and said to Mary, his mother, 'This child is destined to cause the falling and rising of many in Israel, and to be a sign that will be spoken against, so that the thoughts of many hearts will be revealed. And a sword will pierce your own soul too.'" That last part is very unusual. "And a sword will pierce your own soul too." What was that about? Jesus would ultimately end up on the cross. And according to the Old Testament prophecies, he would be pierced for our transgressions. He would suffer and die for our iniquity or our sin. Simeon was clued in by the Holy Spirit to the fact that Jesus would be killed, that he would suffer and die, and just as he would be pierced, which happened when the Roman soldiers put the spear into Jesus' side in order to test if he was dead, and a flow of blood and water came. We believe that's because the spear pierced Jesus' lung. And it was typical for individuals that were crucified to die from suffocation, from their lungs filling up. And that fulfilled prophecy. And Simeon was letting Mary know ahead of time that a very, very terrible piercing of her soul, that is, a terrible pain associated with this child, would be visited upon her. But something fantastic in regards to fulfillment took place. All of the prophecies of the Old Testament were fulfilled in Jesus, and that included his resurrection from the dead. He wasn't just foretold to suffer and die to bear sin, but he was also foretold to be raised from the dead. And as a consequence, we have very fulfilled lives. Not because of accomplishments such as learning to play an instrument or building a business, but we have fulfilled lives because of Jesus, our Savior. Jesus has borne our sin on the cross. He rose again from the dead, and he is giving to all of his friends the gift of eternal life. How fulfilling is it going to be when you are raised from the dead because of your trust in Jesus and given a glorified body and prepared for life eternal with God in our heavenly home, which we call heaven? There's nothing in this world earthly to compare with that kind of fulfillment. And here's the thing. This is only for people who believe on Jesus Christ. This is not promised to everybody who just believes anything generally or in other pagan gods. This is for the person who clings to Jesus, for the person who wants to be a follower of Jesus. Christ said, "I am the way and the truth and the life." And as such, we come through him to receive forgiveness and eternal life. Let that be the most fulfilling thing in your life. Let it be a motivator for you so that no matter what happens in the meantime, and we are assured that in this earthly existence, we will have very unfulfilling moments. We will fail at something that we try with all our might. Or maybe it will be a relationship that falls apart despite our effort to keep it going. Maybe it will be our physical body, which with age and the ravages of disease and infirmity will take us closer and closer to the grave. All of this unfulfilling experience can depress us. It can bring us down and take our joy. But the Christian has a source of joy that goes beyond all of the unfulfilling aspects of life. And in fact, it goes beyond all earthly fulfillments. It's a heavenly given promise of a new body, a new experience, a new existence beyond the grave. And this comes through Jesus Christ. It is such a joy to be able to know that God wants us to be completely restored, completely redone in the resurrection. Jesus said, it will be like the angels. I can't think of much more fulfilling things than to be transformed, sort of like the way the caterpillar is transformed into a butterfly, will be transformed from this sinful, corrupted body into that fantastic resurrection existence. What a fulfilling thing that's going to be. And I hope that you will hold to that as your comfort, your joy, even when you go through the trials and problems of this world. We have a fantastic promise awaiting us. I hope that you will share this with other people. I hope that you will encourage them to listen to the Word today, to gain encouragement, to gain strengthening, and to learn more about Jesus. As we move from day to day, we will have fulfilling moments and we will have unfulfilling moments. But all of this pales in comparison to the great promise of forgiveness, resurrection from the dead, and life eternal that Jesus brings us. Because he fulfilled his mission to bear our sins on the cross and die and rise again, we have the fulfillment of the promise of life everlasting in his name. So rejoice in this, enjoy that promise, and look forward to the day when you have ultimate fulfillment of eternal life in heaven with our Savior Jesus.
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2: TWR covers the continent of Africa with the gospel. And today, if you want to be a part of what we're doing, then visit our website for more details as to how you can partner with us. Dr. McGee heads to Matthew 23. That's next in the Through the Bible Omnibus. At the moment, we're spending some time in the book of Matthew.

0: We have a whole lot of marble tombs walking around. Spiritual zombies. Those who are dead in trespasses and in sins. Well, I think that statement by our teacher, Dr. J. Vernon McGee, is strong, but just stay with us, because he says what we're about to hear next is one of the strongest statements in all of God's Word. Welcome to Through the Bible. I'm Steve Schwetz, your host, on this five-year journey through God's Word. Now, in just a few moments, we're going to arrive at Matthew 23 and verse 23, where Jesus calls the scribes and Pharisees to account. It's really a powerful study, one that reveals a side of Jesus that, well, may surprise you. So go ahead, grab your seat on the Bible bus and get comfortable. And while you do, I want to share a few letters from our fellow passengers in Indonesia this time. God's Word, faithfully translated and broadcast in local languages, is going where few people can, and it's transforming the lives of listeners. Like Felix, for example, he says, "My faith had become very weak because of many questions about history and religion. But through your programs, I began to see that the Christian faith is rooted in real events and real truth. The teaching helped rebuild my confidence in the Bible." And then Santi shares this, "I went through a period where I was deeply disappointed with people in the church. Because of what happened, I began to question Christianity itself and even thought about leaving the faith. But when I started watching this program, my perspective slowly changed. I began to see that my faith should be rooted in Christ and His Word, not in the failures of people. It helped restore my heart." Now, our final note comes from His Kendry, who says this, "You have really opened my mind and heart to know God and receive His Word, even though I don't have much knowledge about the Bible. I feel like my eyes have been opened to so many things I never understood before. Since I started learning, my life has completely changed. I have more peace in my heart, more joy in my days, and finally know what it means to walk with God. Even my family feels the difference. We talk to each other more kindly, we forgive faster, and we pray together now." Wow. Peace in his heart, joy in his days, and an understanding of what it means to walk with God. You can't ask for more than that. God is so good. Well, if you'd like to join us in praying for listeners like these in Indonesia and around the world, you can sign up for the World Prayer Team from our app at ttb.org as well. And let's pray together. Heavenly Father, thank you for your word that does change lives and brings hope. Continue to go before us, Lord, as we share your word in Indonesia and across the world. And we thank you in advance for what you're going to do in each heart. In Jesus' name we pray. Amen. Turn now to Matthew 23 as we go through the Bible with Dr. J. Vernon McGee.
1: Now today, friends, we return to the 23rd chapter of Matthew, and we'll put in it verse 23. Now we are in a section where it's filled with many woes. It's woe, woe, woe, and many of them are here. These woes are denunciations of our Lord upon the religious rulers of that day. It's the harshest language that you'll find in the Word of God. No prophet of the Old Testament ever denounced sin as it's being denounced here by the Lord Jesus. And I wish today that I could get this chapter into the hands of the liberals. I'm of the opinion many of them have never read it. I understand one here in Southern California, when it was called to his attention, didn't even know it was in the Bible. Of course, he'd never read the Bible, and he did not even know this was in the Bible. There is a misunderstanding today of who the Lord Jesus really is. Liberalism has given the impression that he's the love child and that all he ever talked about was love. That's not true, of course. In fact, up at Berkeley, one of the banners that was carried around in the days of the protest up there was, "Jesus, yes, church, no." And a senator from up in Oregon has made a great deal of that because he says the church today is giving the wrong impression and that they want Jesus, but they don't want the church as it is. Well, I disagree with that entirely. My point is, yes, they've misunderstood the church, and the church is giving a wrong impression. I agree with all of that. But my friend, the main problem is they've really misunderstood who Jesus is. He uses the harshest language. He loved sinners and he died for sinners. But my friend, as the judge, he's also going to judge sinners. And we need to have a correct perspective of who he is. and therefore he's misunderstood today. Why, the average conception of the Lord Jesus is not even biblical, and the Jesus of the liberal never did live. He never had an existence. You say, well, what do you mean by that? Well, I mean simply this, because I ask a liberal preacher this. Does the Jesus that you believe in, was he virgin born? He said no. Did he perform miracles? No. Did he die on the cross for the sins of the world? No. Did he rise bodily from the grave? No. Well, I'd like to know where that Jesus ever originated then. There's no documents that tell about him living in the first century. The only documents that we have tell of one virgin born, a miracle performer, who died for the sins of the world, who rose from the dead, and who ascended into heaven, and who's coming as the judge of this earth. My friend, that Jesus is not known today, and he's the only one that's ever lived. This other one is a figment of the imaginations. Will you listen to him here now? I know this is strong language. This is strong tea, and not everyone can receive it. Verse 23, I'm reading now of Matthew 23. Woe unto you, scribes and Pharisees, hypocrites! For ye pay tithe of mint and anise and cumin, and have omitted the weightier matters of the law, judgment, mercy, and faith. These ought ye to have done, and not to leave the other undone. Now they would tithe these plants that produce condiments like mint and anise and cumin. For instance, when I was a boy, my mother always kept out in the backyard somewhere a little patch of mint to put in iced tea in summertime. And wasn't much, just a little patch. And can you imagine one of these religious rulers measuring off a little patch of mint and taking a tenth of it to give to the Lord? Oh, they were strict about those little matters. But our Lord says you forgot the weightier matters of the law, and those weightier matters would have brought them to the person of Christ, but they forgot them. Then verse 24, ye blind guides, which strain at a gnat and swallow a camel. Do you think that's humorous? I do. If I'd been there that day, I'd have laughed at this one. That is, if I wasn't a Pharisee or a scribe. And if I'd been there, I sure hope I wouldn't have been one of those. May I say to you, I think this is very funny. But of course, it's said in a very serious vein here, but I'm sure men in the crowd laughed, especially who knew those old religious rulers. And we've got a lot of folk that make so much of the little things today. They strain at a gnat. They swallow a camel. I know a dear lady, and thank the Lord she's now gone to be with the Lord. Oh, she used to argue about lipstick. And you know that she had the meanest tongue of any person I think I've ever met. Now, she didn't think that was bad, but lipstick was terrible. And frankly, I think that to have the paint of gossip on the end of your tongue is lots worse. And especially use that paint to blacken somebody's character or reputation. I think that's a lot worse than just put a little paint on your lips. Some of them be better without it, of course. But I think all of us ought to look as well as we can. Some of us don't have much to work with. But we ought to do the best we can with what we've got. It's amazing how people can strain gnats and swallow camels, even to this good day. I don't know about you, but to me that's very humorous. Verse 25, woe unto you, scribes and Pharisees, hypocrites! For ye make clean the outside of the cup and of the platter, but within they are full of extortion and excess. And I would say that this is a picture of the average church today. They are busy making the outside of the cup and platter clean. My, they go through ceremonies. And they want to have the best equipment. And they talk so nice and pious on the outside. But inside, they don't deal with sin. In fact, they don't like that word. It's a dirty word. And it is dirty, by the way. But that has to be cleaned up. Now listen to him in verse 26. Thou blind Pharisee, cleanse first that which is within the cup and platter, that the outside of them may be clean also. Now don't misunderstand. The Lord is saying the outside of the platter ought to be clean too. But you give a wrong impression when the inside is dirty and the outside is not. and the place to start is on the inside. Verse 27, woe unto you scribes and Pharisees, hypocrites. My, he really leveled the gun at this crowd. For ye are like unto whited sepulchres, which indeed appear beautiful outward, but are within full of dead men's bones and of all uncleanness. Now, this to me is the most frightening figure of speech that he ever used. And I would say the picture of the platter and the cup, cup and saucer, clean on the outside, dirty on the end, the picture of the average church. But I'm afraid this is a picture of the average Christian today, so-called. Don't think he's a Christian. Great many people outside, they have beautiful marble, and it really looks nice. But inside, dead men's bones. They're dead in trespasses and sins. They have a form of godliness, but deny the power of it to take a sinner, forgive his sins, regenerate him, make him a new creation in Christ Jesus. And friends, until that's happened to you, your church membership is null and void, and it's nothing in the world but hypocrisy. I think that the average way of bringing in church members today, of just getting nice people, so-called, to join the church, is the biggest hypocrite factory that there is possible today. They are living just like the world. May I say to you, we got a lot of old whited sepulchers walking around today, walking graveyards, zombies, if you please, spiritual zombies, dead in trespasses and sins. And I want to tell you, this is strong language here. Now listen to the Lord Jesus in verse 28. Even so ye also outwardly appear righteous unto man, but within ye are full of hypocrisy and iniquity. Oh, my friend, he's denouncing the religious leaders, and that should be denounced. I think above everything else is the fact that the church has gone astray today. And my friend, if you've got a Bible-teaching church in your community and a Bible-teaching preacher, man who believes the book and is trying to preach it, for God's sake, stand with him in these days. He needs you, and you need him, and we today need men to stand for the Word of God. Verse 29, woe unto you, scribes and Pharisees, hypocrites, because ye build the tombs of the prophets and garnish the sepulchres of the righteous. It's amazing today how a preacher or a great evangelist or that sort of thing in his day was absolutely ridiculed, denounced. And that was true of all of them of the past. Spurgeon was denounced in his day. And look at the preachers who quote him today. And Dwight L. Moody was, and R.A. Torrey was. My friends, may I say to you, our Lord sure didn't know human nature, and it hasn't changed. He said, you build tombs to the prophets. After they're gone, you'll build them a tomb, and you garnish day. And look at the preachers who quote him today. And Dwight L. Moody was, and R.A. Torrey was. My friends, may I say to you, our Lord sure didn't know human nature, and it hasn't changed.

They're doing the same thing today they did in that day. Now, here he comes, and this is something that'll blanch your soul. This is something that's devastating to that damnable doctrine of the universal brotherhood of man and the universal fatherhood of God. Listen to him now, verse 33. And those of you that just think he was the gentle Jesus and never said anything that would even hurt anything, why, some of them think he'd never even swat a fly or crush a grape. But apparently he did. Listen now, verse 33. Ye serpents, ye generation of vipers, how can ye escape the damnation of hell? Do you know any language stronger than that? There's not a sailor along the waterfront today that can say anything stronger than that. Ye serpents, ye generation of vipers. What does that mean? Why, you're an offspring of vipers. And now don't give me that saccharine sweetness about the universal fatherhood of God. God doesn't claim you, my friend, if you've rejected Jesus Christ. The only way to become a son of God, to as many as received him, that is the Lord Jesus, to them gave he the right to become the sons of God, even to those that don't do any more nor less than believe on his name. Now that's harsh, and don't blame me for it, because I'm nice and sweet. I would never say anything harsh like this, but he did. He did, my friends. I'm just saying what he said here. You can't have it much stronger than this. I'm afraid this is a cup of tea that's a little too strong for a great many of the liberal-minded folk today. He was no love child. He came to die for your sins because he loved you. But if you reject him, he becomes your judge. Verse 34, wherefore, behold, I send unto you prophets and wise men and scribes, and some of them ye shall kill and crucify, and some of them shall ye scourge in your synagogues and persecute them from city to city, that upon you may come all the righteous blood shed upon all the earth, from the blood of righteous Abel unto the blood of Zacharias, son of Barachias, whom ye slew between the temple and the altar. Apparently that was an incident in that day. And he begins right at the beginning and brings them down to the present hour, that these are to be judged, my friend. He's not making any distinction here that is made today. Well, we know that everybody will ultimately be saved. He says not. He makes it very clear they will not be. Verily I say unto you, all these things shall come upon this generation. And he's looking forward now to the destruction of Jerusalem in 70 A.D. And what does he do now? The one who made this strong denunciation now will weep over Jerusalem. Listen to him now. O Jerusalem, Jerusalem, thou that killest the prophets, and stonest them which are sent unto you, how often would I have gathered thy children together, even as a hen gathereth her chickens under her wings, and ye would not. Behold, your house is left unto you desolate. For I say unto you, ye shall not see me henceforth, till ye shall say, blessed is he that cometh in the name of the Lord. Now, Jerusalem has rejected him in the triumphal entry. Now, he rejects Jerusalem, but now he weeps over this city. You see, he denounced, yes, but he did love them, and the judgment now must come, and he weeps. Someone made the statement in Dwight L. Moody's day that he was the only man that ever lived that they thought could preach on hell. Harsh-minded are a person with a very strong personality maybe ought not to preach on hell unless you're moved by it. Not at all. You remember, they thought he was Jeremiah because he could weep. Jeremiah gave the strongest message in the Old Testament, but he wept over it. And I'm of the opinion that we ought to be very careful today about our denunciation unless we are moved emotionally by it. And if we're not, maybe it'd be better not to say anything at all. Now, that brings us to the Olivet Discourse, Matthew 24 and 25, and we're going to give

0: some time to this Olivet Discourse. You see, not only were these religious rulers in shock, but his apostles were also at this. And this seemed to be a strange turn of events for them. They thought he would establish the kingdom and that Jerusalem would become the capital. But now their house is to be left unto them desolate, and they'll not see him until they do say, "Blessed is he that cometh in the name of the Lord." They rejected him. Now he is going to the cross. Now what's going to happen in the meantime? Well, these apostles have some questions, and they're really shocked at what he said. Now I'm reading chapter 24, and we begin the Olivet Discourse, and we'll put out a proper introduction for it next time. And Jesus went out and departed from the temple, and his disciples came to him for to show him the buildings of the temple. Why, he said to the crowd there that day that the place would be desolate. This house would be desolate. It was Herod's temple. It had already been 40 years in building, and it was destroyed in 70 A.D. before it was finished. And now he says it's to be destroyed or left desolate. And the disciples come and said, "You take a look here at these buildings. It's not desolate now." And Jesus said unto them, "See ye not all these things?" They thought they saw it, and they asked him to take a look. And he says, "Do you really see it?" And by the way, friends, do you see your hometown or where you live today as God sees it? When we first came to Southern California, we spent every Monday my day off riding around looking at this fantastic place. It was fantastic in those days before everybody in the world tried to get out here, and it was a beautiful place. And I'd say to my wife, though, I'd say, "You know, all of this is under judgment. We really don't see it as it is. The judgment is coming upon all of this, and God will judge this area." Do you really see all of this that's around us today, friends? It's passing away. All these cultural centers, these great schools, these great institutions, these skyscrapers, these great cities, they're all going to pass away. Do you see all these things? Now listen to him. "Verily I say unto you, there shall not be left here one stone upon another that shall not be thrown down." It's all coming down, every bit of it. Now, if you think the first statement put them in shock, they right now, my friend, in trauma, and they're really in a bad way now. Notice, as he sat upon the Mount of Olives, the disciples came unto him privately, saying, now they come to him. They've talked it over, I'm sure. They come to him with three questions, and he's going to answer these three questions, friends. And the Olivet Discourse is another one of the discourses where the fanatics, all of these schisms today, all of these cults, they make a great deal of it. And when anyone wants to be sensational. Now, the Lord Jesus is not talking about everything under the sun here. And he's not talking about the church here. The church is not in the Olivet Discourse. He's answering three questions. Now, briefly, I'll read them and come back and begin here next time. First, tell us, when shall these things be? When the time will come when one stone will not be left upon another. Number two, and what shall be the sign of thy coming? And third, what is the end of the world? Is my translation and yours, but it should be age. The world never comes to an end, but the age is coming to an end. Now, what is the sign of the end of the age, and what is the sign of his coming? And he'll answer them in that order, by the way. And these are the three questions he'll deal with. He'll not talk about anything else but these three things, because he's answering a question. Our three questions here, three in one, as it were. Now, we'll take that up next time as we come to the Olivet Discourse, one of the most important that he ever gave. Until then, may God richly bless you, my beloved.
1: Do you want to hear more? Well, let's read Matthew 24 and 25 together carefully so we can be prepared for what we're going to study next. And as you read, make some mental notes on how Jesus answered these three questions. When will these things be? what will be the sign of your coming, and what is the sign of the end of the age. These next couple of chapters, they're pretty important as they lay the foundation for understanding other books, such as Daniel, Zechariah, and Revelation, which come along toward the end of this five-year journey through the Word of God. So let's be prepared. I'm Steve Schwetz, and I certainly look forward to studying God's Word with you next time here on Through the Bible.

0: 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Do you know Him yet?
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3: Some time ago, I lost someone I loved very much. Life became senseless, and I overdosed on sleeping pills. But by a miracle, I survived. I woke up in the hospital. The radio was on. I heard the Word of God through your program, and it gave me strength. Thank you for this program.

0: You know, some of the most powerful words Jesus ever spoke weren't about the past, but the future. Welcome to Through the Bible. I'm Steve Schwetz, your host, and I'm glad that you're here with us as we open God's Word together. Now, in this study, Dr. J. Vernon McGee brings us to what's often called the third major discourse in the book of Matthew. Now, discourse may sound a little bit formal. Don't worry. It simply means sermon or teaching. This one, known as the Olivet Discourse, is Jesus' message from the Mount of Olives about the end times. Now, as we mentioned last time, this chapter really lays the groundwork for understanding important books like Daniel, Zechariah, and Revelation, places that we'll visit together if you stay with us on the Bible bus for the whole journey. Now, in just a few minutes, Dr. McGee is going to mention his notes and outlines, and you can get your free copy. Now, before we begin, let's hear from Norman, a fellow passenger on the Bible bus with us. I've just completed my sixth trip through the Bible. Wow, Norman, congratulations. If I do my math right, that's 30 years. I continue. I'm amazed that I'm still learning something new every day. When I first started listening, it was on an FM station in Cedarville, Ohio. After several years, I started listening on your website. After I retired in 2020, I started listening to your app. Each morning, I go for my half-hour walk and listen. What amazes me most is that when I first started listening, the primary method of transmission was terrestrial radio, and the languages available were relatively few. I have seen it grow to where the number of languages is staggering, and the methods of transmitting them are hard to imagine. I'm so thankful that TTB is able to continue, and I look forward to the next 5 years of learning even more of God's Word. Well, Norman, I agree with you. It really is amazing how faithful God has been. No one could have imagined how wide and how deep this ministry would go. God certainly is faithful to His Word, isn't He? Now, here's a quick note. This is from Isaac. I'm a college student and was raised in a Christian home. If I'm honest, I've always been afraid of Revelation. It seemed dark and eerie, but as I studied with McGee, I found it's about hope. Thanks for the instruction. My trust in the Lord continues to grow with each book. I'm now with you for the entire trip. Well, it's great to hear from you, Isaac. I'll be sure to save you a seat. Now, from the parables to his words about what's ahead, Jesus is teaching us how to live with eternity in view. How is he speaking to you as we study Matthew together? Let's pray together as we open God's Word. Lord, would you open our hearts as we listen, and then help us to understand the truth of your Word and the truth of who you are. We pray this in the name of Jesus. Amen. Now here's Dr. J. Vernon McGee with our study of Matthew 24 on Through the Bible.
1: Now, friends, we turn in our study today to the 24th chapter of the Gospel of Matthew. This is the third and the last major discourse in the Gospel of Matthew. We've had the Sermon on the Mount. We've also had the Mystery Parable Discourse in Matthew 13. And now in Matthew 24 and 25, we have the Olivet Discourse, so-called, because that's where it was given. And if you have a friend, you ought to call them now and ask them to listen in, because all three of these major discourses are misunderstood, and it has given such a wrong conception of what Christianity is, what the Bible is all about, and what God intends to do. Now, we want to urge you to write in and ask for our notes and outlines if you do not have them. And so as we begin today, let me just briefly recapitulate some of the things we said last time. Our Lord has now denounced the religious rulers, and he's turned his back on Jerusalem and says their house, the temple, is left desolate, and they'll not see him until they say, "Blessed is he that cometh in the name of the Lord." Apparently, there is a postponed kingdom, therefore. There's so many that object to that. Well, may I say that you're certainly going to have to object to the language of the Lord here. He says it's postponed, doesn't he? He says that he'll not establish it at this time, but that he's coming again to establish it. Now, the apostles were a little surprised at that, too. They didn't like the idea of a postponed kingdom. So they come to him, and they say, "Look around at these buildings. You say this house left desolate." And the temple then was made up of many buildings. It was still in process of building. However, at this time, it was a very beautiful thing, a very large thing. It was the temple of Herod, white marble, very beautiful. And now it's to be left desolate. And he says to them, "Do you really see this? You don't see it like it's going to be, because there'll not one stone be left upon another. All of it's to be thrown down. Now, I was there at the Wailing Wall several years ago, and the tour director wanted to call attention to the way that the stone was worn away there, where over the years they had wept at the Wailing Wall. Well, that's there, and that's worth noting. But frankly, that's not what impressed me. The thing that impressed me was the fact that they are not all just one kind of stones. They're all kinds of stones. And we're told that the Wailing Wall, which was built after this, it was made up of the stones taken from different buildings, different periods. And you go to the pinnacle of the temple, which evidently is that corner of the temple area. You'll find there, since they've excavated recently, and I know when I was there, I noticed again the different kinds of stones that come from the different period. What does that mean? That means not one stone is left on another. They had to go pick them up from different places. Titus really destroyed that city. Now, they come to him with three questions. The apostles are so much in shock. In fact, they've had a trauma going up the Mount of Olives, and they've had a huddle. They've talked this over. They come with three questions, and he's going to answer them. Tell us, when shall these things be? That means, when will one stone not be left upon another? Now, Matthew does not have that part of the discourse at all. You will find that over in the Gospel of Luke, and you'll find segments of it in Mark. But actually, Luke carries that section. Why? Because Matthew is the gospel of the kingdom. The king is presented here, and that present destruction has something to do with this age in which we live, but has nothing to do with way off down yonder in the future the king is coming. So Matthew doesn't carry that part. Now Luke says, when ye shall see Jerusalem compassed with armies, you will know that this time has come, for when one stone will not be left upon another. And many of those that heard him there that day were present in 70 A.D. when Titus surrounded the city, laid siege to it, and cut it off from the rest of the world. And when he finally breached the wall and got in, it was terrible what he did. And he destroyed that city. He demolished it as it had never been before. And you must recall that it had been destroyed several times before, especially by Nebuchadnezzar. And now it is destroyed, and that part has been fulfilled. In other words, one third of the Olivet Discourse has been fulfilled. Now the next two questions, what shall be the sign of thy coming, and what is the sign of the end of the world, or the end of the age? The world never comes to an end. There's going to be a new earth brought on the scene. This one will make way for a new one, but it's just like you trade in your old car for a new car. You're not without a car. You can't say that's the end of the car age for me. I don't have a car anymore. Well, you do. You traded the old one in, got a new one. And we're going to trade the old world in, at least the Lord is, for a new one. And the world never comes to an end. It's the end of the age. And that's the way they're asking it, by the way. And he's going to answer it now in the chronological and logical order, which is the last question he'll answer first. What is the sign of the end of the age? And what is the sign of his coming? Now, this has to do with his coming to the earth to establish his kingdom, and the church is not in the picture here at all. The church actually is gone by the time you get to the end of the age here. It's the last days of the nation Israel. Now, we believe that he's talking about the Great Tribulation period. Somebody says, can you know that? Why, sure we know that, because he labels it the Great Tribulation period right in this discourse. I imagine that some folk thought that some fundamental preacher thought of that term, the Great Tribulation. Our Lord's the one who thought of it. He's the one that gave it its name, and we'll be coming to that next time when we see the Great Tribulation period. That is, if we don't get to it today, and we're not moving too fast through here, because this is a very important section, by the way. Now, you'll notice here, and Jesus answered and said unto them, take heed that no man deceive you. Verse 4. Now, that word, take heed and let no man deceive you, is, I think, to characterize the entire age. And we're in the front end of it, of course. But it's a word of caution that's given and will be especially true in the Great Tribulation period, because that's when the Antichrist is to appear. But we are told today elsewhere to beware of false teachers by Scripture. I read a letter, maybe some of you will recall it, from a lady that was in a cult, and how the Lord delivered her out of that cult. Fact of the matter is, I have another letter here before me, and it just came in, and I'd like to share it with you because of the fact that it illustrates what I'm talking about. This comes from a woman who apparently has a very important position in an insurance company in downtown Los Angeles. Now, she says here, I'm reading now, about 20 years ago, a well-meaning friend introduced me to, and I can't mention it, it's a cult, and you mention it, you get in trouble on the radio, so I don't mention it, I don't want to get in trouble. A friend introduced her to this cult after going to her church for 1 year as her recruit. I switched on the radio during lunch. You were giving your noon Bible study. I listened and learned. And then she tells about how her entire family then went to a good church in the area in which she lived. Friends, may I say to you that you need to beware today of false teaching. There's a lot of it around, not only in Southern California, but all over this land today. And he says, take heed that no man deceive you, for many shall come in my name, saying, I'm Christ, and shall deceive many. Now there to be false Christs. We have them. There are few around today. Not as many right now as there were a few years ago. We had a couple here in Southern California. One had a holy city up here in Northern California. But whether it's Northern or Southern California, you don't have any holy cities, not in this state or any other state for that matter. But this man was a man that he expected any minute to be called to Washington to solve the problems of the world. Well, you don't send to the holy city in California to get the solution to the problems of the world. One's coming from the Holy of Holies in heaven someday, and he'll solve the problems. Now, in the end time, there is to be a false Christ. Now, I believe that our Lord, there upon the Mount of Olives, looked down to the end of the age, to this great tribulation period, and here at the beginning, he's bridging the gap. Now, I recognize that there are many good teachers today, much better than I am, that take the position that immediately he moves to the end of the age. Well, I think you find the fulfillment of it, the entire spectrum of the Scriptures fulfilled at the end. But I do think he's bridging the gap. Now, if you disagree with that, you'll be in mighty good company, I know. But, of course, if you want to be right, I'm sure you'll want to go along with me right here. Now, will you notice this? He says, many shall come in my name, saying, I am Christ, and shall deceive many. That's the rider on the white horse at the end of the age when Antichrist comes. Ye shall hear of wars and rumors of wars. See that ye be not troubled, for all these things must come to pass, but the end is not yet. Wars and rumors of wars are not signs that we're at the end of the age by any means. And I think he's bridging now the gap. It's so easy to think a major war is indicative that we're at the end of the age. Actually, it's not. There have been, I forget how many wars, 200 and some odd major wars in the past 5,000 or 6,000 years, and I think we've had maybe 200 years of peace in that time. But wars and rumors of wars are not the sign. I remember when I was a boy, and I was just a little boy at the end of World War I, and I remember hearing my dad and others talking about the book that were coming out then, saying that this was the end of the world, as they put it in those days, because we had just had a World War I. Well, after that, we had a worldwide depression and a World War II and the atom bomb. And during World War II, remembering what had happened in World War I, I said to my congregation when I was pastor out here in Pasadena, I said to them, after World War II, you wait and see, there'll be a wheelbarrow load of books saying that we're at the end of the world, as they'll put it, because we've had World War II. But you know, I was wrong. There wasn't a wheelbarrow load of books. There were two wheelbarrow loads of books that came out at that time, and they all were very sensational. Well, we've come a long way since World War II, and so it might be well just to listen to the Lord again and quit listening to these false teachers. And ye shall hear of wars and rumors of wars. See that ye be not troubled, for all these things must come to pass, but the end is not yet. And friends, man will never solve the problem of war. He thinks he's going to. I don't know what will be coming up in the future, but they'll have something, because nothing will work until the Prince of Peace comes. Can't have peace without him. Now, will you notice he says in verse 7, for nation shall rise against nation, and kingdom against kingdom, and there shall be famines, and pestilences, and earthquakes, in divers places. All these are the beginning of sorrows. Now, this characterizes the whole age, and we've had all of these. Right now, the population explosion has the world frightened, and rightly so, my beloved. They're starving to death by the thousands and millions, and that's going to increase. It has to increase. But the old black horse of famine hasn't ridden yet. He's going to ride one of these days, and it'll be at the end of the age that he'll really come forth. These are just the beginning of sorrows that we see today. I think we've come now to our first time word. I think now that we're entering the great tribulation period, and I believe that this is the thing that characterizes it. Now, let me very briefly mention to you what I have on my chart that might be helpful. You and I are living in the age of the church, or the age of the Holy Spirit, as some like to speak of it. And in the world today, the Bible divides mankind into three groups. Paul says, give none offense, neither to the Jew or the Gentile or the church of God. Those are the three groups in the world. Now, he's calling out a people to his name out of both Israel and the Gentiles, and one of these days, that group will be taken out of the world. Then the great tribulation begins. And I think this is what you have here now in verse 9, the beginning, actually, of the great tribulation period. Then shall they deliver you up to be afflicted, and shall kill you, and ye shall be hated of all nations for my name's sake. Now, who's he talking about? The church? No. He's talking about the nation Israel. This is anti-Semitism on a worldwide scale. And then shall many be offended, shall betray one another, and shall hate one another. And many false prophets shall arise and deceive many. Now, we are not to pay attention to false prophets. Peter says, as there were false prophets among the people, that is Israel, there will be false teachers among you. We're to beware of false teachers. And here it's a warning against false prophets, which the nation Israel was to beware of. And because iniquity shall abound, the love of many shall wax cold. Now, that's a principle, of course, that you could apply that to today, as there are many principles here. A great many people today, because of the way the world is going. I met a preacher. I'd been in school with him, and he had joined everything. He'd become a liberal, and he lives just like the world. He told me, no use fighting it. He said, McGee, you don't fight City Hall, you join it. Well, I fight City Hall in that sense, by the way. I'm not about to join it. You see, because of the iniquity that's around him, he was telling me about in his church, how much of this had gotten in his church. He's not going to fight it. And because iniquity shall abound, the love of many shall wax cold. It'll be more true in that day, of course. Now, verse 13 is supposed to be a startling verse. But he that shall endure unto the end, the same shall be saved. Now, he that shall endure unto the end. Well, now somebody says, you see, you got to endure. Yeah, but who endures? Well, when I read the book of Revelation, I find out that he stopped the whole forces of nature and of evil and even of good. And he said, we're going to seal so many. Who is it that's going to endure to the end? those that he sealed at the beginning, of course. And he says, my sheep, regardless of the period or regardless of the sheep, they're going to make it through to the end. He said that when he starts out with 100 sheep, he always comes through. Now, who is it that endures to the end? Those that are his will be recognized because they'll endure to the end. I think, again, we got a great principle there. When somebody says to me today, I knew so-and-so, he was very active in the church, he was a deacon in the church, and now he's gone into sin. Is he a child of God? I can't answer it. I don't know what to say, because I don't know. Really, I don't know. We just have to wait. I tell them that the pigs will eventually get to the pig pen, and the prodigal sons will all get back to the father's house eventually. It is confusing to find a son in the pig pen, and sometimes you find a little pig up in the father's house. And Peter says the sow that was washed has returned to a wallowing again. The pig did get up there. One of the little pigs went up with the prodigal son, got a nice little pink ribbon around his neck, and he had his teeth washed with Pepsodent. And I want to tell you, he looked very much like a real believer, but he wasn't, you see. He that shall endure to the end, the same shall be saved. You just have to wait. Sometimes a sheep gets in the mud. Sometimes a son gets into the pig pen, but he's going to get out, friends. Why? Because he has a wonderful shepherd. A sheep is safe because we got a wonderful shepherd, friends. And that's what he's saying here. The same shall be saved. Now, we come to another strong statement. I'm going to save it till next time to go into detail. And the gospel of the kingdom shall be preached in all the world for a witness unto all nations, and then shall the end come. God has never had but one way to save sinners, and that's through the death of Christ on the cross. And we can show that next time. We're going to begin right there. Until then, may God richly bless you, my beloved.
0: If you're finding that Jesus' teaching in Matthew is speaking to you, you know we'd love to help you keep going. And as the story continues to unfold, hop aboard next time and travel with us through the Bible.

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0: Welcome to Through the Bible. I'm Steve Schwetz, your host. And as the Bible bus rolls along, our teacher, Dr. J. Vernon McGee, continues our study of Jesus' teaching from the Mount of Olives. So turn to Matthew chapter 24 at verse 14. Now, as you get settled, Greg and I have got some letters to read from people responding to God's word, this time in the Urdu language. So, Greg, why don't you remind us, what outlets are we using to get Through the Bible out to Urdu speakers?
1: Well, as always, Steve, we're trying to fling the seed, and so we're using a number of different distribution methods. Urdu, of course, is targeted to Pakistan and India. We have home groups in those areas. We also have a partnership with a satellite TV and social media ministry called Endure International. And so we're really blanketing that language-speaking area of northern India and Pakistan.
0: Yeah. Now, if you're listening to this, you may be thinking, who speaks Urdu? I don't know anybody. Well, the numbers are pretty significant, bigger than I thought. 70 to 80 million people are native Urdu speakers. Now, here's the interesting thing that I didn't know until I did some research, that Hindi is understandable by all Urdu speakers.
1: Huh.
0: They can't necessarily read it, I'm assuming, but they can talk to each other. It's kind of like us and someone, I don't know, that speaks Creole or something.
1: Right, or Pidgin English or something.
0: Yeah, one of those things, So you take that whole number, and there's actually 800 million people that can understand Urdu.
1: Wow. Steve, I'm so glad I came today, because I've once again learned.
0: It's
1: just being in your presence.
0: I just try to bring it every day,
1: no,
0: Greg.
1: That's really fascinating. I did not know that.
0: Yeah.
1: Well, how about this response from Sajid, who tells us this? Through your program, I began to understand the message of God's love and forgiveness through Jesus Christ. The teachings helped me realize my spiritual need and encouraged me to seek God sincerely in prayer. Gradually, my heart changed, and I started reading the Bible regularly to grow in faith.
0: All right.
1: Wow.
0: What an
1: And I think if we knew his background, that would be stunning.
0: Yeah. Yep. Here's another one. This is from Ali, who just began studying with us and wrote to ask a question. So that's great. He's already interacting with the ministry.
1: Yes.
0: He says, I studied the Gospel of Luke with you, and I want to understand more about why Jesus forgave sinners. Mm. Can you please guide me with more Bible verses? I love that.
1: Here's another one from Usman, who said, I watched your short Bible teaching. It made me curious to know who Jesus really is according to the Bible.
0: Yeah, what an encouragement.
1: Yeah,
0: what an open door at questions. I think we have time for one more. Here's Aisha, and she's curious. I saw a short clip from the Bible Mutalia program, which is Through the Bible in Urdu. I want to know how Jesus gives peace in difficult times. Can you explain this from the Bible? I mean, what a softball.
1: Yeah, exactly.
0: You know? Can you please tell me about Jesus how he reconciles sinners to himself?
1: Yeah, just a simple question.
0: Yeah.
1: But really powerful.
0: Yep. Greg, why don't you pray for us as we begin our study in Matthew 24?
1: Father, our hearts are just filled with joy that just giving out your word is opening so many doors in this part of the world, and there's so many millions that speak this language. We pray for the Urdu speakers who are tuning in, listening to Through the Bible. We pray you would work in their lives. In Jesus' name, amen.
0: We're off to Matthew 24 on Through the Bible with Dr. J. Vernon McGee.
2: Now today, friends, as we come back to the 24th chapter of Matthew, if you have your Bible, and we'll turn there at verse 14, we will put in at this place. And I hope you have our notes and outlines, and I hope you're reading along with us. We're in this Olivet discourse that's a thrilling discourse, and the interesting thing, the church is not in it at all. He's speaking of the end of the age. What shall be the sign of thy coming and the end of the age? And now he's talking about the sign of the end of the age, and that sign is the great tribulation period. And you say, how do you know it? You wait a few minutes, and we'll see our Lord will label it for us. I didn't label it. He did that. Now, will you follow along with us? Verse 14, I'm reading it now. And this gospel of the kingdom shall be preached in all the world for a witness unto all nations, and then shall the end come. Now, the gospel of the kingdom, is that what John the Baptist preached? Repent, the kingdom of heaven is at hand. And the Lord Jesus began his ministry with that message, and he sent his apostles out with that message. Now, he had ceased that, because now his invitation is, come unto me, all ye that labor and heavy laden, I'll rest you. Now he's talking about the Son of Man came not to be ministered unto, but to minister and give his life a ransom for many. Now is therefore this gospel of the kingdom, which is again to be preached during the great tribulation period, it's not the message for today. We preach the gospel of the grace of God. Is this another gospel? No, my friend, it's not. Same gospel, just the emphasis is different. We have no right to say today the kingdom of heaven is at hand because we don't know. We are not given dates at all. But when the great tribulation period begins, these people will know they are close to the end, though they'll not know the day nor the hour. They will be able to say, repent, the kingdom of heaven is at hand. And again, it'll be because the presence of the king will be there. And again today, we do not put that emphasis. But now let me answer those who say we have two or three or four or five different ways of being saved just because we believe in dispensations. Let me put it like this. God has never had but one way of saving man. That's by the cross of Christ. Everything before he came looked to the cross of Christ. Everything since he's come looks back to the cross of Christ. How did it look forward? Well, let's go back and take Abel again. Abel brought the little lamb. Had you been there and said to Abel, why are you bringing this little lamb? You think a little lamb will take away your sins? He said, of course not. I don't believe a little lamb can take away your sins, but I'm bringing it because of the fact that he told me to. I'm bringing it by faith. Well, then, if it won't take away your sins, why would he ask it? He says, this little lamb is pointing to one that's coming down yonder, the seed of the woman, the seed of my mother. And one of these days, there'll come one that will take away our sin, and I bring this little lamb by faith, recognizing I'm a sinner, I need a substitute. May I say, he's looking to the one that's coming. And John the Baptist also not only said, repent, for the kingdom of heaven is at hand, he said, behold the Lamb of God that taketh away the sin of the world. So that he marked him out, so that everyone that was ever saved before Christ came was saved on credit. Actually, God accepted it until Christ came, and then he took the sins of those of the past that had obeyed God and come God's way, and they were forgiven on the basis of the death of Christ. God never saved even by law back in the Old Testament. At the heart of the Mosaic system was the sacrificial system, and every person brought a little lamb. You see, the law never saved. It was given to reveal that they were lawbreakers, that they were not obeying God, and that they did need to have a substitute, that a penalty had to be paid. And today, that's the only purpose the law serves for us. The law was given that every mouth might be stopped, and the whole world become guilty before God. My friend, you're a lawbreaker. You're a sinner. You need a Savior. That's the important thing. So this gospel of the kingdom will be, he's coming soon. The thing to do is to accept him as your Savior before he comes as the sovereign of this universe, and then he'll be the judge. Now he says that when this gospel of the kingdom is preached throughout the world, the end will come. Now that doesn't mean today that the end can't come until the gospel of the grace of God is preached while the church is here. Of course not. I know that there are those that use that to try to promote their program to help them get the gospel out. Well, I think it's laudable to want to get the gospel out, but this is not the verse to use for that at all. You see, friends, it's important to interpret Scripture in its context to find out what is being talked about here. Our Lord is answering the question, what is the sign of the end of the age? And now he's speaking of that. What is the sign? Here it is, verse 15. When ye therefore shall see the abomination of desolation, spoken of by Daniel the prophet, stand in the holy place, whoso readeth, let him understand. Now, what is the abomination of desolation? Well, there are two of them back in the book of Daniel. We'll be studying that later, and I'll not refer back to Daniel today. But one was Titus Epiphanes, the Syrian, who came down and destroyed Jerusalem, and he profaned the altar, boiled a sow, took the broth and poured it on all the vessels of the temple and intruded into the holy place. And that was called then an abomination of desolation. Now, I take it that the abomination of desolation will be the image of the Antichrist that John in Revelation talks about. Now, I don't know that. That's just my surmising. I'm not looking for the abomination of desolation. In that day, that'll be the sign. That's what those that are in the world in that day will be looking for. We're not looking for the abomination of desolation. He doesn't say to Titus, looking for that abomination of desolation, looking for that blessed hope and the glorious appearing of our great God and Savior. That's what we're looking for. I do not know what an abomination of desolation really is. If I met one walking down the street, I don't think I would. I know when my daughter went away to college, that was about the time this new hairdo came in. I think they called it the bouffant. Well, it was frizzly, you know, and I remember I went up to the college and drove up to the girls' dormitory, and she came right out because she was expecting us. And I didn't know her. She had this new hairdo of the bouffant. I actually asked her if she knew where my daughter was, and she began to laugh. And I looked at that, and I said to her, I said, I've often wondered what the abomination of desolation is. Now I think I know. Well, friends, that's the closest thing I've ever seen to it, is that hairdo. But I honestly don't think that was it either. Now, he says, when you see that in the holy place, whoso readeth, let him understand. Now, those that are there will understand. I don't expect to be there, so there are many details he just hasn't taken the trouble to tell me about or tell you. Now, again, another time word, then, verse 16. When the abomination of desolation appears, then let them which be in Judea flee into the mountains. I'm not expecting to flee into the mountains of Judea. Have no plans to do that at all. And I live here right next to the Sierra Madre Mountains, and I'm not planning to flee into them. It has to do with people who are in Judea. He's talking to these people, my friend, not to people who live in California. Then let them which be in Judea flee into the mountains. Let them which be on the housetop not come down to take anything out of the house. I haven't been on the housetop in a couple of years. He would not catch me up there very often. May I say to you, over in that land, the patio, the front porch, the back porch is all up on top. That's the way they do it over there. I wish I had time to go into detail what we saw over there, even today. Well, it's speaking to people that this will be applicable to. Neither let him which is in the field return back to take his clothes. That is, if he left his cloak at the end of the row early of the morning when it was cool, and he's at the other end when word comes that the abomination of desolation appeared, don't go back to get your cloak. Just start running. And then, woe unto them that are with child and to them that give suck in those days. He has a care and concern for those in those days. There'll be a great population explosion, the beginning of the great tribulation period. I think this earth today is becoming actually overweighted with people. We are really being crowded in today. And that, I think, is another evidence we're approaching the end of the age, by the way. I think that's more or less of a sign to us. Woe to them that are with child. His concern, he says, there's a time not to have children. Verse 20, but pray ye that your flight be not in the winter, neither on the Sabbath day. Now, this is some people who are observing the Sabbath day. That's Saturday. I go to church on Sunday because my Lord came back from the dead on that day. Now listen to him. For then shall be great tribulation. And the translation here does not really do justice to what he really said. The article is put with the adjective and with the noun when there's an emphasis in the Greek. And the literal would be, then shall be the tribulation, the great one. In other words, this is unique. Nothing like it in the history of the world. Now, he labels the end of the age the great tribulation period. I didn't do that. He did that. Now, if you want to find fault with it, then you will have to appeal to him, not to me. I didn't think of this at all. The great tribulation, then you'll see that. You're in it then. That's the end of the age. Such as was not since the beginning of this world to this time, no, nor ever shall be. And you see that the important thing is that there's been nothing like it before, nothing like it afterward. If that's true, then believe me, they'll know it when they get there. There are actually some people today that talk about the church going through the Great Tribulation. They don't seem to realize how severe it is, and there are others that actually think we're in it today. Well, things are bad, but you couldn't say we're in the Great Tribulation today, because you can match this period with many other periods in history. When the Great Tribulation gets here, be nothing to match it with in the past or in the future. Then shall be great tribulation, such as was not since the beginning of the age to this time, nor ever shall be. Now listen to him. Except those days should be shortened, there should no flesh be saved. But for the elect's sake, those days shall be shortened. We read in the book of Revelation that during this period, at one time, a third of the population of the world is destroyed. Another occasion, a fourth of the population of the world is destroyed. This is something that is absolutely tremendous. The red horse of war, the black horse of famine, and then the pale horse of death, you see, will ride during that period, the earth population. That'll be decimated. There was a time when this seemed to be exaggeration, and even some good commentators made that statement. They thought it was hyperbole. But there is comfort here. He says, except those days would be shortened, no flesh would survive. He will not let mankind commit suicide. That's the reason this is a brief period. Verse 23, then if any man shall say unto you, lo, here is Christ, or there, believe it not. Now, what's the sign of his coming? Well, don't believe it, because there be false Christs. For there shall arise false Christs and false prophets, and shall show great signs and wonders. Don't miss that. The ability to work miracles is a pretty dangerous thing now, because the next great miracle worker that comes will not be Christ, it'll be Antichrist and his false prophet, his John the Baptist, if you please. He'll have the false prophet who will be able to perform miracles. They'll show great signs and wonders, insomuch that if it were possible, they shall deceive the very elect. Now, if it was possible to deceive the elect, and who are the elect? Well, somebody says, see, this is the church. Well, in Scripture, there are two elect groups, the elect nation Israel and the elect of the church. All right? You have to use your noodle here to determine which group it is. Who are we talking about up to this point? Israel. All right? It's the elect nation. And he's not talking about the church here. I think that that has caused more difficulty and fanaticism and wild speculation than anything else. They shall deceive the very elect. But it's not possible to deceive the elect. You can fool some of the people some of the time. You can fool all of the people some of the time, but you can't fool God's children all the time. Just can't be done. I think that they'll find their way out of cults. I have before me a very wonderful letter that I've shared with you, and if I have them, I'm going to, because it's here with the sheaf of letters from a party who's come out of a cult. And she listened to this program for months before she came out. You can't fool God's children all the time. They'll come out of the cult eventually. Now he says, behold, I've told you before. Wherefore, if they shall say unto you, behold, he's in the desert, go not forth. Behold, he's in the secret chambers, believe it not. For as the lightning coming out of the east shineth even unto the west, so shall also the coming of the Son of Man be. In other words, when he comes, there'll not be any John the Baptist to announce him. When he comes, the whole world will know, and it'll be as public as lightning. Now, those of you that live in the Middle West, you know that lightning is a public affair. When it lightens, everybody knows about it. And when you have one of these electrical storms, I tell you, it's a frightful thing sometime. His coming to this earth will be just like that. Nobody will need to announce it. They'll know he's coming when he comes to the earth to establish his kingdom. This is not the rapture, of course. Verse 28, for wheresoever the carcass is, there will the eagles be gathered together. And I would say that this is the most difficult verse in the entire discourse to understand. After speaking of him coming like the lightning out of heaven in glory, then to mention this, well, it means he's coming in judgment. In the 19th of Revelation, you find out an invitation went out to the carrion of the bird family to come together for a great big banquet and they'd eat the flesh of kings and captains and the great men of the earth. I think that that's what he's talking about here. When he comes in judgment. And where the carcass is, there will the eagles be gathered together. Then he says, immediately after the tribulation of those days. Now, after the great tribulation, shall the sun be darkened, the moon shall not give her light, the stars shall fall from heaven, and the powers of the heavens shall be shaken. I think all of this will take place at his coming to the earth. And then shall appear the sign of the Son of Man in heaven. Now, what is that sign? Now, I'll have to speculate again today. You remember back in the Old Testament that the nation Israel was given the glory, the Shekinah presence of God. No nation has ever had that. No people have ever had that. The church does not have that. There's no holy place of the church today at all. When the abomination of desolation appears in the holy place, I would not only not be able to recognize an abomination of desolation, I don't even know where the holy place is. Where is it today? No church has a holy place. Then we have here the sign. What is that? Well, the Shekinah glory of God left the nation Israel. And when he came before, he laid aside, if you please, his glory. He didn't lay aside his deity, but he laid aside his prerogatives of deity glory. But John says we beheld that glory, though. There were times when it broke through, and he beheld that glory. Now when he comes the second time, I think the sign will be the Shekinah glory will appear again. Then shall appear the sign of the Son of Man in heaven. Then shall all the tribes of the earth mourn, and they shall see the Son of Man coming in the clouds of heaven with power and great glory. This is his coming to the earth to set up his kingdom. Now notice what he does. And he shall send his angels with a great sound of a trumpet. They shall gather together his elect from the four winds, from one end of heaven to the other. Now the elect here is the nation Israel. The prophets in the Old Testament told about they will be brought back by miracle into that land. Now that's not the church. The church is caught up out of this world to meet the Lord in the air. And the angels are not even connected with it at all. That sound of a trumpet and the voice of the archangel, it's his voice that'll be like the voice of an archangel. He'll not need anybody to help him gather the church together. He died for the church. He'll be able to bring it together. And friends, when the angels gather together, we're talking now about the nation Israel. Angels are connected with them. My, if we had time to go in even more detail than we are. Now he mentions a parable. Learn a parable of the fig tree. When his branch is yet tender, putteth forth leaves, ye know that summer is nigh. And that's the nation Israel. If there's any sign today, it would be that we're beginning to see just a little bit of leaves putting out, but actually no spiritual life at all. And I'm of the opinion that what we have here is a picture of the nation Israel back in that land. Not today. I don't think this is applicable to today at all. But I say if there was a sign, this, of course, could reasonably be it. Now I want to look at that parable next time. We're moving slowly through here. This, I consider, a very important section, but we'll get up our tempo next time. Until then, may God richly bless you, my beloved.
0: There's more of this great study in the book of Matthew ahead. I'm Steve Schwetz, and I'll be here saving a seat on the Bible bus just for you.

0: God's purposes in history and our lives, found only when we believe in Jesus Christ. Do you know him yet?
1: Thank you for listening to Through the Bible. 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

0: Welcome to Through the Bible. I'm Steve Schwetz, your host on this five-year journey through God's entire Word. Now, as we near the end of our study in Matthew, Dr. J. Vernon McGee still has a lot of great teaching in store for us. So get settled on the Bible bus and open your copy of God's Word to Matthew 24 as our study of the Olivet Discourse continues. And while you find your spot, Greg's here, so we're going to open our proverbial mailbag and share a few letters with you.
1: Yeah, it is proverbial because, yes, we do get letters. Like you and I saw a couple handwritten letters sent to us the other day from Canada. That was fun. But today, we're going to do one of our favorite things, which is read letters from the United States. I call them the home team because without the support from North America, this ministry could not reach out in 250-plus languages around the world.
0: Yeah, amen. Let me start with this first one from John. He wrote this to celebrate the completion of his first five-year trip.
1: Yay, congratulations.
0: Way to go, John. And I officially started my ride on the Bible bus in June. I consider this recent five-year journey completed on April 2nd, 2026, and I'm primed to ride as long as the Lord has me on this earth. The past 5 years has brought tremendous growth. I used to skip the conversations and fast forward to the teaching. Oh, John.
1: Hey, John, come on.
0: What are you doing?
1: Give us your number. We'll give you a call.
0: Okay, I continue. The Lord convicted me of missing out on the blessing and not praying for my fellow Christians. I have several friends which I am either directly mentoring or asking questions. I've invited them to this new journey with me. I can't tell you how much your program means to me. Life has been very rocky at points. I was a prodigal son, but the Lord is gracious. Blessings in the name of Jesus.
1: Wow. Great letter. Great to hear from you, John. We are just teasing. You can forward through the intros to the program. The ones where it's just Steve, but when I'm here, come on, man. Come on.
0: Fair enough. Okay. How about this one from Amy?
1: We would love to hear from Amy, and she says this. Hello. I live outside of Pittsburgh. I was so ecstatic to begin the five-year journey with you. I jumped on the Bible bus regularly a couple of years ago while I was walking at lunch. The program counseled me through a very difficult time. I had heard the program years ago and was drawn in by Pastor McGee's voice. My Nana and Pop-Pop have the same accent, and it soothed me to hear God's Word read and studied. I shared through the Bible with everyone. Pastor McGee's honesty and integrity with God's Word shined through. Most of all, his compassion in sharing his personal testimony throughout his life is what draws me deeply into the sanctuary of God's presence. His relationship with his earthly father, his marriage, and his loss of a child have touched the depths of my soul. Thank you all for being steadfast in continuing to share the program throughout the decades.
0: Such an encouragement, Amy. And, you know, one of the things that struck me, she says, the program counseled me through a very difficult time. And it wasn't like the program was specifically tailored to your unique situation.
1: Yes.
0: Instead, God's Word is our ultimate counselor. And if you're studying it and going through it month after month, Genesis to Revelation, you will get counsel from God's Word, even though it's not specifically tailored to your situation, because it's there.
1: And even though we were teasing John about not listening to the intros, seriously, apart from listening to you and me, we want you to hear these letters, because the letters from all over the world prove the point you just made.
0: Yeah.
1: Because people talk about practical situations where God's Word

0: taught on through the Bible has changed their life.
1: Yeah, and I think it's important for us to have a perspective that there are Christians all over the world that need our prayer.
0: Yes.
1: And we get such great letters of specific people, and you can specifically pray for them and be blessed. And the blessing you will get meeting these people in heaven, I can hardly wait.
0: I know.
1: Greg, pray for us as we begin.
0: Father, you're doing great things through your word, and we honor and praise you for that. We pray as we study now, you'll do great things in our lives. In Jesus' name, amen.
1: Here's Dr. J. Vernon McGee with our study of Matthew 24 on Through the Bible.
2: Back to the 24th of Matthew, we go today to the Olivet Discourse, and our Lord has now answered two questions. What is the sign of the end of the age? It's the great tribulation, and the thing that triggers it will be the appearance of the abomination of desolation, whatever that is, probably the image of the Antichrist, but I'm not looking for that. Hope you are not. And we're looking for the Lord from heaven. That's for the church. Now, the sign of his coming to the earth, it'd be like lightning. It'll be a public display. And the sign of the Son of Man in heaven, apparently, that Shekinah glory will hover over the earth right before he comes to the earth. Now we got down to the place here in the 32nd verse, and I'd like to turn and pick up at that point where he gives the parable of the fig tree. I'm reading now verse 32 of chapter 24. Now learn a parable of the fig tree. When its branch is yet tender and putteth forth leaves, ye know that summer is nigh. So likewise ye, when ye shall see all these things, know that it is near, even at the doors. Now, I cannot see how the fig tree could be anything other than the nation Israel. I think the vine and the fig tree represent this nation. There are certainly trees and a vine that grow in abundance in that land. Even after all that's happened to that land, the thing that impressed me were fig trees up north of Jerusalem and vineyards south of Jerusalem, right south of Bethlehem. Believe me, friends, they got vineyards. Not as many as Southern California or of the San Joaquin Valley in California, but it's not as big a place. It certainly is filled with vineyards, and that is the thing that identifies the land at least, and I think he's speaking of the nation that occupies that land. Now he says, when the branch is yet tender, putteth forth leaves, ye know that summer's nigh. So likewise ye, when ye shall see all these things, know that it is near, even at the doors. Now, this is the warning he gives to them. Verily I say unto you, this generation shall not pass till all these things be fulfilled. Now, this generation could refer to the race, that is, the nation Israel, or it could refer to the generation then living. One generation of what, 20 years? I think they count about that. This takes place in a much briefer time than 20 years. My feeling is it could refer to either, but I much prefer that it refers to the race, that this nation will not pass away. Haman was never able to destroy them, neither was Pharaoh, and Hitler did not succeed. And today, no dictator will be able to exterminate these people. God will see to that. Now he goes on, verse 35, to confirm it by saying, heaven and earth shall pass away, but my word shall not pass away. And he says, you can just underscore what I've said, because heaven and earth may pass away, but my words will not. And heaven and earth will pass away, and there'll be a new one. But the word of God, he's not going to change it, friends. It's going to stand throughout the eternal ages. May add to it, but he's certainly not going to change what he's given to us. Verse 36, but of that day and hour knoweth no man, no, not the angels of heaven, but my Father only. And the important thing, the day and hour, although they know they're drawing near to the period, they cannot give the day nor the hour. And I'm of the opinion, since we've had so many in our day that try to pinpoint it, they'll have them in that day that'll try to even bring it down to the hour. And they'll know something is coming, but they'll not know at the moment it will come. Now he uses here the illustration of Noah in the past. But as the days of Noah were, so shall also the coming of the Son of Man be. He'll come in a day like the days of Noah. For as in the days that were before the flood, they were eating and drinking, marrying and giving in marriage, until the day that Noah entered into the ark, and knew not until the flood came and took them all away, so shall also the coming of the Son of Man be. Now, the days of Noah were days of gross immorality, days when every thought and imagination of man's heart was evil, and evil continually, we're told. But when our Lord says, as it was in the days of Noah, he just says that they were eating and drinking. Well, is there anything wrong with eating and drinking? I don't think so. I mean, we're told to whatever you do, whether it be to eat or drink, do to the glory of God, and we can do that today. Why is that evil? Well, these people were not doing it to the glory of God. In fact, they were eating and drinking as if God did not exist, like the little boy that was invited out for dinner, first time in his life. Of course, it was just next door, but to him it was a highlight, and his mother practically had to chain him all that day to keep him from making a beeline to go over the fence to go next door. And finally, why, the time came and she got him ready and washed his face, and he made a beeline to get next door. It was a new experience for him. He'd never been away from home on his own. And when they sat down at the table to eat, why, he had come out of a Christian home and this was a non-Christian home, and so he just automatically, a little fella, bowed his head. And all of a sudden, he discovered nothing was happening as far as returning thanks was concerned, but they sure were passing the food, and he didn't want to miss it, and he just opened his eyes and looked, and not having any inhibitions, he said, "Don't you folk here thank God for your food?" It was embarrassing for a moment, but the lady of the house said, "No," said, "we don't." Little fella thought a moment, and he said, "You just like my dog," says, "you just start in." A lot of people today just start in, don't they? There are multitudes of people today sat down at their meal and will sit down three times a day, receive a meal that comes from the hand of God. And this year, we're told, 2.5 millions of people are going to starve to death in this world. But you and I have plenty today, and we have plenty, and the godless have plenty. Because God's not judging them today. They have plenty. And they're not thanking God. In the days of Noah, they'll be eating and drinking. Here they are right on the verge of the coming of Christ. They're living as if it's never going to take place. And there are people living like that today. And then he says they're marrying and giving in marriage. That is all right, isn't it, to be married? Well, they were acting as if God did not exist. Oh, I guess they had a church wedding, but it was very meaningless. It didn't mean a thing to them. And they did it right up to the day that Noah entered into the ark. They lived as if God did not exist. They did not believe that he was coming to this earth again. They were scorners. They ridiculed the fact that he's coming. They knew not until the flood came, took them all away. So shall also the coming of the Son of Man be. Then shall two be in the field. The one shall be taken and the other left. Two women shall be grinding at the mill, the one shall be taken and the other left. Now somebody said to me, "Well, preacher, you finally painted yourself into a corner. You said the church and the rapture's not in the Olivet Discourse, and look, here it is. There'll be two in the field, one will be taken and the other left. Women grinding at the mill, one will be taken, the other left." I have news for you. He's still not talking about the rapture. This is not the rapture. What makes you think it's the rapture? Well, it's one taken, the other left. Isn't that rapture? Oh, no, my friend, not at all. After all, what's he talking about? As it was in the days of Noah. Well, how was it in the days of Noah? Who was taken away and who was left? They knew not until the flood came and took them all away. What? Those that perished. This is no rapture of taking the church out of the world. This is removing from the earth by judgment those that are not going to enter the kingdom. One will be taken away, the other left. Left for what? To enter into the millennial kingdom. That's the picture that we have here. It's not rapture at all. Really, I didn't paint myself into a corner after all. Now will you notice verse 42? Watch therefore. Now that is the important word, watch therefore. And that, I think, is a little different than the watching that the child of God is to do today, looking for the Lord to come. Today it's a comforting hope. There's a note of fear, anxiety in that day. They'll say, Would God it were night when it's morning, and they'll, would God it were morning when it's night, so that there's anxiety in that day, but today we're to wait for the Lord from heaven. Now, somebody's going to say, but you're splitting hairs, aren't you? Oh, no, I'm not. The word watch in the Old Testament, and I've looked it up in Hebrew, and it has about 17 different meanings. And we have only one word, but actually watching today has different meanings altogether. Let me illustrate. Now, here's a man that's going to go deer hunting. And he goes with his gang at the usual time of the year, and he goes up to that same spot, and they camp out at night, get up the next morning, and he goes up, and right over the hogback on the hill at a trunk of an old tree that's down there, why, he takes his usual place because the deer come across there, and he sits and waits. After a while, he hears a noise in a bush. He thinks it may be a deer, and he lifts his rifle and he waits. And believe me, it better not even be a deer hunter because he's apt to shoot him. But he's watching, you see, for a deer. Now, about 2 weeks later, you meet this same man down on the street at the main street corner in your town, and you see him there. He's looking down this street, looking down that street, and you know he's waiting for somebody, and he sure is watching. You go up to him and you say, well, who are you looking for? Oh, he says, my wife. She's 45 minutes late. You see, he's watching for a deer again, but it's different deer, but he's watching in a little different way. Before, he had his deer gun. Now, he sort of wishes he had it with him again. She's 45 minutes late. But it's against the law for him to shoot her in no open season. So he doesn't have his deer gun. He's watching in a different way, you see. Now, that's two different ways. Let me mention another. Suppose a month or two after that, you go to the hospital, and you pass a room, and you see him and his wife sitting there by a bedside of a little child, and the little child has a burning fever, and the doctor says the crisis will come about midnight, and they're watching. My friend, that's a different type of watching than watching for a deer or waiting for his wife on a corner. That's with anxiety. I think it's something like that. Watch therefore, for ye know not what hour your Lord doth come. But know this, that if the goodman of the house had known in what watch the thief would come, he would have watched and would not have suffered his house to be broken up. Therefore be ye also ready, for in such an hour as ye know not, the Son of Man cometh. Who then is a faithful and wise servant, whom his Lord hath made ruler over his household to give them meat in due season? Now, what he's doing in the rest of the Olivet Discourse are giving parables to illustrate the attitude of folk to his coming and what'll happen when he does come. Now, I'm going to drop down to chapter 25 because we must finish this chapter today in the Olivet Discourse. And I'll just have to hit high points here, as you can see. But the attitude of some will be that, well, my Lord delays his coming, so he just goes on living carelessly. Well, God's going to judge him when he comes. In other words, in that day, and this is a great principle, we ought to live our life in the light of the fact we're to stand in the presence of Christ. And did you notice I didn't say in light of the coming of Christ? Now, I don't care whether he's coming as 100 years from today or 1,000 years. You and I are to stand in his presence. And whether you're saved or lost, you're going to stand in his presence. If you're saved, you will have to give an account of your life to see whether you receive a reward. And if you're lost, you'll stand there to be judged. So every person should live his life in light of the fact he's to stand in the presence of the Lord. Now, that's the big emphasis here in the Olivet Discourse. Therefore, it has an application to us. But the interpretation, I trust we've made clear, is not for us. Now, we come to chapter 25, and we read here this parable of the 10 virgins. Now, this is the basis of those who believe in what is known as the partial rapture, that only some will be taken out of the world. The partial rapture group made up of a lot of very fine people. Now, thank God, when the rapture takes place, every believer's going out, and we're all going out, nobody on the basis of merit. We're all leaving because of the grace of God. He saves us by grace. He keeps us by grace. He'll take us out of this world by grace, and when we've been there 10 million years, we'll be there by the grace of God, my friend. So that The ten virgins do not refer to the church. It refers to the nation Israel. My friend, if you just let our Lord talk to these men who were his apostles with this background, they raised several questions. Let him answer them, and don't make him talk to you about something altogether different. You're interrupting him, as it were. Let him say what he wants to say to those to whom he wants to say it, and let's us just listen, and the application is for us, but not the interpretation. Let's notice now. Then shall the kingdom of heaven be likened unto ten virgins, which took their lamps and went forth to meet the bridegroom. Now, the Peshitta, which is not even a manuscript, it's what's known as an uncial, not a good one. The thing about it that makes it good, it's in the Syriac of that day, is that it certainly reveals the customs of the day. And I would not recommend it at all, but I would say that it reveals the customs of the day. Now, in that translation, they meet the bridegroom and the bride, so that he's coming from the marriage to the marriage supper. Now, those of you that were with me in Revelation know that I made the statement, tried to sustain it from Revelation, that the marriage takes place in heaven, the marriage supper takes place on this earth. And I'd like to refer you to a statement in the Gospel of Luke that I'm sure illustrates this in Luke, the 12th chapter, verse 35. Here, again, he's giving warnings and parables, and he says, "Let your loins be girded about, and your lights burning, and ye yourselves like unto men that wait for their Lord, when he will return from the wedding, that when he cometh and knocketh, they may open unto him immediately." Now, you see, the wedding has taken place. The bride is with him. And, of course, if he's coming from the wedding here in the Gospel of Luke, the bride's with him. No man ever went on a honeymoon by himself. If he did, it wasn't a honeymoon. And so here, it's the bridegroom that's bringing the bride with him. And they're waiting on earth for him to come. You see, while the great tribulation is going on the earth, why, he's yonder in heaven with the church. And he's coming now with the church. And we find, and five of them were wise, five were foolish. This is the attitude toward his coming now to the earth. They that were foolish took their lamps, took no oil with them, but the wise took oil in their vessels with their lamps. Now, I believe that the oil is the Spirit of God. And I think, again, in that day, as it was in his day, there'll be a lot of phonies. He called them hypocrites. They'll have a lamp, but no oil. While the bridegroom tarried, they all slumbered and slept. And at midnight, there was a cry made, "Behold, the bridegroom cometh, go ye out to meet him." Then all those virgins arose, trimmed their lamps. They all slept, but some were genuine, you see. Some had oil. The others did not have the Holy Spirit. Now, I believe that that is the interpretation of this. And he concludes it by saying, verse 13, "Watch therefore, for ye know neither the day nor the hour wherein the Son of Man cometh." And it's the day nor the hour now, you see, not the year or the century. The day and the hour. And the attitude during this period is to watch. That is the important thing for them to do. Now he has another parable. Verse 14, "The kingdom of heaven is as a man traveling into a far country, called his own servants, delivered unto them his goods. One he gave 5 talents, 2 talents, 1 talent. Every man, according to his several ability, straightway took his journey." Now the key to this, of course, and it's for that day, I think the pounds that he gives in the Gospel of Luke is more applicable to us today. But there's a great principle in both of them, of course. He's judging every man according to his ability. And he's to use the talents. Now, the talent is not a talent. It may be that God has given you a wonderful open door. And candidly, friends, you don't know how many times I have to go to the Lord and tell him that I want to use it, whether I'm 1 talent, 2 talent, I don't know which it is, but whatever it is, I sure want to use it right. I don't want to put it in the napkin. I don't want to sit on the sideline. I don't want to bury my talent. There's a great principle here in light of the fact you're going to stand in his presence and have to give an account. Now, I'll have to leave off there today. I did not quite finish even today this wonderful Olivet Discourse. We conclude it next time and go into chapter 26. Until then, may God richly bless you, my beloved.
1: 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I'm Steve Schwetz, and I'll meet you back here as the Bible bus rolls along.

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2: One night, I had a dream. I dreamed I was walking along the beach with the Lord, and across the sky flashed scenes from my life. For each scene, I noticed two sets of footprints in the sand. One set belonged to me, and the other to the Lord. When the last scene of my life flashed before us, I looked back at the footprints in the sand, and I noticed that many times along the path of life, there was only one set of footprints. I also noticed that it happened at the very lowest and saddest times in my life. This really bothered me, so I questioned the Lord about

Lord, you said that once I decided to follow you, you would walk with me all the way. But I've noticed that during the most troublesome times in my life, there's only one set of footprints. I don't understand why in times when I needed you most, you should leave me. And the Lord replied, My precious, precious child, I love you, and I would never, never leave you during your times of trial and suffering. When you saw only one set of footprints in the sand, it was then that I was carrying you.